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1: Happy Friday. Steve Stebbing is here. SteveStebbing.ca. Penticton, BC is where you can find Steve milling about. On the weekends, probably hanging out by a movie theater with the What the Hell Should I Watch podcast, a video podcast on YouTube with Chloe, and all of the other things that are available that Steve does on his website. Hey, Steve.
2: Hello.
1: Well, it's Friday. We made it. It's time to talk about shows. Ryan has some questions coming up a little bit about not owning things. I think he's feeling a little burned, frustrated.
2: Yeah, I feel that.
1: Or as some people say, frustrated.
2: Oh, boy.
1: Let's get started, shall we, with the movies?
2: Yes.
1: Or the shows. The streaming. This is the part of the show where Shane doesn't know what's happening. No, it's the stuff that you can watch on the streaming services. Yeah, that's what we're doing first?
2: No, theaters.
1: Theaters first. We're doing movies first?
2: Yeah, we usually do.
3: We always do movies first.
2: You know, I don't know. Are we flipping stuff around? Or?
1: No, it's because so Steve and I planned this thing for next week. Where we did this chunk of like, I asked Steve, what are your favorite Canadian things? So Steve's making that happen for us for next week. And so next week it's going to be different with Canadian things first, then movies second. Never mind. Don't listen to me. I don't know what's going on. I just work here. First on the list, Supergirl.
4: I'm worried you're not going to find your people.
5: Yeah, well, that's the thing, Clark. I have no people. I miss wherever you are, buddy.
6: Crypto and I at least had each other.
5: What can I do?
7: The Brigands carry the antidote on that person. He has 3 days.
5: You cannot give up on me.
1: Don't give up on me, Steve.
2: Yes. So this is a follow-up in the DC universe to James Gunn's Superman last year. Craig Gillespie taking on Supergirl for this film. And Millie Alcock plays Kara, Supergirl, who debuted in the end of Superman last year. And this is a space odyssey of self-discovery, essentially, because Kara was an adult when Krypton, when the remnants of Krypton was destroyed. So basically she is a woman without a home, and not quite feeling grounded to Earth at all. So during her birthday week is when this film takes place. She decides to go bar hopping across the universe, and ends up meeting a girl that was orphaned by Krem, our villain for this film, played by Matthias Schoenaerts. And honestly, this film isn't about how good the villain is, but more about building the Supergirl universe around her and making her well-rounded. And I think that that's kind of where the film succeeds. This film does a good job in character development. If you look at the internet, everyone's casting just horrendous huge stones at this film, hating it before they've even seen it, and even comparing Millie Alcock to Chaka from Land of the Lost, or the feral kid from Road Warrior, which is, anytime you have a woman-led movie, you're going to have these toxic dudes throwing harpoons to try to deflate it. And maybe I had that vision going into the film, but I actually really, really had fun with this movie.
1: Is it true to Supergirl, or is it weird?
2: This one's more based on a comic called The Woman of Tomorrow, which is a more recent book done by Tom King. And it does take some stuff from that and then largely kind of tries to do its own thing. I still think it's a lot of fun, and I like Millie in this role, largely only known from House of the Dragon before this, just the first half of season one. But yeah, it's fun, and I want to see where this one goes. Man of Tomorrow is next for Superman and Supergirl, so we'll see the two take on Brainiac, I believe.
1: All right, there you go. Supergirl, if you want to check it out. The movies, Jackass, Best and Last.
8: Reminder, the stunts in this movie were performed by professionals.
9: Hi, I'm Wee Man.
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8: Do not attempt any of the stunts you have just seen.
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18: Hello, I'm Johnny Knoxville.
19: Hello, I'm Johnny Knoxville. Welcome to Jackass.
20: Welcome to the first day of our last film.
21: What are you feeling?
20: I'm sad.
21: Does it make you sad, Chris?
20: No, I'm not in touch with my emotions.
1: Do you think those guys regret it? I mean, they made a lot of money, but...
2: I don't think there's any regrets. That's been a question a lot on the press junket and everything. And I mean, in Jackass 3D... Johnny Knoxville got a horrendous concussion, which kind of limits a lot of the stunts that he's able to participate in. Cause if he gets knocked in the head, he'll be jelly mode for the rest of his days. A lot of these guys are, Johnny Knoxville himself is 51 years old. So, a lot of these guys are not in a position anymore to be continuing to do these stunts. So that's why this film is kind of it's kind of a two-hander. You do have a bunch of new stunts and new skits in this one, but it's also a lot of rehashing, remembering, and bringing out some of the best bits, over the, not just the past four Jackass films, but also the series as well, which means we'll get to see some Ryan Dunn, rest in peace, random hero.
1: All right, there you go. SteveStebbing.ca to get connected with Steve. Movies that you can watch this weekend. Don't forget, if you're looking for some shows that the football match, Canada-South Africa, TSN, Sunday at 3 Eastern, 12 noon Pacific. All right, so for our streaming movies, Bloodlines is next.
22: What are you doing here?
23: I'm moving back. I'm going to stay in the shack with my dog.
22: Suit yourself. How long you been sober?
23: 5 years.
22: She left me when I was 6 years old, and I never really saw her again.
24: You've been holding a grudge and a hate on for your mom for a long time, and...
22: I don't hate her.
24: Could fool me. And the whole town, apparently.
22: I was wondering if you have any place that you keep old newspapers or records of births?
25: Where are you coming from?
22: I'm from the city. My friend over there overheard you telling the librarian you're looking for your family. We thought we might be able to do a story about it.
1: All right, tell me about Bloodlines, Steve.
2: Yes, this is a Canadian-made film distributed by Elevation Pictures, which basically follows a Métis woman that is basically going through the perfect storm of problems, cause her, estranged mother comes back into town looking for a redemption and reconnection. And a city girl is also in town, looking for her mother that, gave her up for adoption. And the two end up having kind of like a, romantic relationship that kind of burns between them. And, I really like seeing these Métis and Indigenous stories getting a platform, especially a wide release across Canada. I don't know whether this one was going to creep into the States at all, but, a lot of great performances in this film, and a well-written film from Gail Maurice, who writes and directs this one. And, I was pretty astounded by this.
1: Steve Stebbing is here. Ryan O'Donnell is here. Ryan, when we started the show, you talked about how you were upset about not owning the video game when you buy the video game. That translates to movies too.
26: Yeah. In fact, actually, I just found out that PlayStation has deleted 500 movies from its, categories or its store online. And if you owned any of those movies, one of them being Terminator 2, congratulations, you just lost your money. It's gone. You don't get a refund. You can't watch the movie anymore. Why? Because you bought a digital movie, which means you don't own it.
1: Well, it means you don't own it if it's a physical copy too, but they're going to have to come wrestle it out of your hands. Mm-hmm. Or try and find it when you hide it in your toilet tank or wherever you used to hide your weed or beer back in the day. We're going to get Steve Stebbing's thoughts on all this. Plus, I think we're going to talk about streaming. I might have that wrong. Who knows? Coming up next.
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9: Good evening. 55 minutes into Canada at Saint-Bernard de Ricol as of 7:23 p.m. in town. Couple of stalls on the 40 West, the first of which is on the Met West in the Saint-Croix sector. Right lane, disabled rig, and it is heavy from before L'Acadie until that point. And I also have another stall after the Dakary Circle. Not really as much of a slowdown, but it's good to be aware of it as you come up the expressway where it's busiest merging for the eastbound side of the Met, just at the very top with Curiosity on that eastbound Met from the Circle through until the St. Croix sector. Outbound Lafontaine, 8 minutes via Soudigny East, 14 minutes down the 25 from the Hochelaga Bend. Cottage Country traffic up the Laurentian Autoroute, heading east on the Eastern Townships Autoroute, the 10, you're in good shape. 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It's a Super Redemption event. 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I'm Mark Chaloup with CJAD 800 Traffic and Transit every 15 minutes for you next at 8:30.
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0: will be. It was quite an accident. He was very lucky.
1: Who the f*** is this?
2: I don't believe it, but I think that's my little brother from a charity thing in high school. Yeah, I barely remember.
3: Brother? Is that you?
4: He obviously doesn't have anywhere else to go. Maybe you can stay with us for a night or two.
2: What?
5: All right, tell us about Little Brother.
6: Yeah, so this is a raunchy comedy on Netflix that John Cena plays a real estate celebrity whose life is turned upside down when his little brother from his big brother stuff that he did in high school resurfaces in his life and immediately cause absolute chaos. He's played by Eric Andre, and for those who know Eric Andre either in a stand-up or from the Eric Andre Show and all the madness contained in there, or even from the Jackass-produced Netflix film Bad Trip, he is gonzo. Absolutely gonzo. There's no better way to put it. I mean, even look up the premiere. He showed up, the car door closed on his suit and tore his suit off, so he spent the rest of the premiere in his underwear. Just crazy stunts like that he does in reality, so expect that in Little Brother, but with a little dumber flourish.
5: Do you remember, Ryan, when we had Eric Andre on the old show?
7: You know what? I missed that interview by 2 weeks.
5: Oh, did you really?
7: I was not working on the old show when that happened, and I was so jealous. I think that's one of the ways you hooked me. You were like, guess who we just had on? Eric Andre. I went, yeah. Oh, cool.
5: 6 years later, now you're still here waiting for Eric Andre to come back on the show. A really nice guy, though, real life. Crazy as his stand-up is, what a really cool cat. Yeah. All good stuff. What the hell should we watch this weekend? Steve Stebbing. Next on the list, we have From Little Brother to The Bear, Season 5.
8: Chef, you good? Just take a breath. Listen to the pan. You hear the music?
9: It's our last day. We're out of time.
10: I'm not giving up. We're going to keep operating.
11: Richard, I am selling the building.
12: This bad restaurant is flooded. Deliveries cut us off.
13: We're going to run out of food.
5: All right, tell us about it.
6: Yeah, so The Bear, Season 5, how does it all end? How do we end this kind of landmark series that has been kind of water cooler talk for years? And so what happens to Carmi? What happens to the beef? What happens to Richie? All these questions are going to be answered in these final episodes. I love this show. I feel like every episode feels like this incredible short film by Christopher Storer. And the character work is brilliant. And my only issue with it is it always gets put into the comedy category when it comes to awards. And while it does have a lot of funny things to it, I never put it in the comedy category even when I started watching it at the beginning. So that's my beef.
5: So where do you put it?
6: Drama.
5: Oh.
6: Yeah, I would put it in drama.
5: All right. The Bear Season 5. Next on the list, House of the Dragon Season 3.
14: But the crown is a weight that crushes. You'll do things that spell death for all involved.
15: Little by little, bite by bite, we are exposing her as weak and unsuited to rule.
16: My enemies have been allowed to muster their strength.
17: She'll certainly fail. And we will raise our own throne.
18: In a war, all suffer.
5: All right. Ryan likes the dragons. What's the dragons doing now?
6: Yeah, return of the Targaryens, the history of the Targaryens, 172 years before Daenerys was born. I think this show is totally badass. I really love Emma Darcy, who's basically the lead in this one, plays Queen Rhaenyra Targaryen. I think she is incredible, and she brings such weight to the role every time. And I've been waiting for this because I just want to see what's next in her story. And they're coming off that big bump of A Knight of the Seven Kingdoms, which was so much fun. So yeah, in 2026, we're on a high with Game of Thrones related projects. So I'm expecting the same from House of the Dragon.
5: stevestebbing.ca to get connected with Steve. Have a great weekend in Penticton this weekend, my friend.
6: You guys too. Well, not in Penticton, but in your respective places.
5: House of Dragons season 3. I get that one. You got Crave, you got The Bear season 5, and then of course you got Little Bear and Little Brother. It's a lot of bears, brothers, dragons, you know, it's all there for you. Shane Hewitt and The Night Shift. Coming up next, when is it time to ask for help with a counselor in your relationship? Dr. Lori is going to step in. Shane Hewitt and The Night Shift. We'll be right back.
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20: Double trouble on the 40 westbound Met West portion just before St. Croix. Still dealing with a stalled semi on the right side. Heavy a touch before Lecadzi until that point. Take the Saint-Laurent exit and use the service road. 40 westbound just after the DeCary Circle. Another disabled vehicle on the right-hand side. It's just backing to the DeCary Interchange. DeCary North, little brake tapping up at the top as there is in the DeCary Interchange on the eastbound side of the Met through until the start of the Stinson exit with everybody looking at what's happening on the flip side. 6 minutes outbound LaFontaine Tunnel via Sudigny East, 14 minutes down the 25 as of Sudigny. 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
1: Shane Hewitt and the Night Shift, Dr. Lori in Montreal, Shane Hewitt in Ottawa, and the Friday Night Love Shack has arrived. 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Any questions you have on this, because I think this is a good one, Lori. This is your idea that you were like, hey, maybe we should talk about when. When is said, like, it's a word that we just don't really use, right? We say why a lot, like why?
2: Right.
1: Why?
2: Yeah.
1: What? But we don't say, okay, when. It's like that notion of yes and in a story when we're talking to somebody. Yes and, as opposed to yeah, but. So when is such a good question. Couples, counselors, when should we seek help?
2: So there's some good research on this, and this is a sobering statistic here, but many couples will wait around 6 years to get help after some serious relationship problems begin. So that's a long time to build resentment, right? So by the time they end up in my office, it's often really challenging. Because there's a buildup. So I'm hoping, here's what I'm hoping for, why I said I wanted to talk about this was, if we could just convince couples to get help before, or even do it as a maintenance thing, a lot of relationships, I believe, would be saved. And I often tell clients, it's like, it's a hell of a lot cheaper to go to therapy than to go to the lawyer's office.
1: Yes.
2: Truly.
1: I can attest to that.
2: Yeah. Shane, you're attesting to that, right? Yeah.
1: So
2: I think we need to look at why. What is it? What is it that keeps us, as humans, really, in our nature, to wait so long? And I really think people normalize dissatisfaction in many ways. You know, it's like we tend to adapt to unhappiness. Mm. It can last a long time because we just adapt, you know, and we don't realize when the small issues become chronic issues.
1: Well, it's funny that you say that because there was a couple walking down the street just yesterday or the day before. You know, they look like they've been married a long time. They're just walking. They didn't seem unhappy or displeased at all. And my dog was there, and I have a Great Dane, so it's a big dog. So generally I say to people as they walk up, and she's just in the front yard, I'll say, are you okay with the dog? And they're, you know, she's very friendly. And then the gentleman says, I'm good. But if she wants to eat anybody, she can take her.
2: Oh boy.
1: Like, so just, and then the lady, she giggles, they laugh and off they go. So clearly they're fine, but, it just, but it's kind of like we seem to take away those comments. Like we kind of take those as, we make them as jokes, but I'm not sure they're always jokes, you know?
2: Well, you know what they say about jokes, right? Behind every joke, there's a little truth, of course. Yeah. I think couples often mistake endurance for resilience, and that could also be, you know, a bit of a problem. I also think a lot of people are afraid. They're kind of afraid, what is therapy going to uncover, right? Like, what if I have to change? What if they tell me I'm the problem? What if they, so there's all these fears, especially if you've never had experience with therapy. So sometimes just avoiding the help feels somewhat safer than facing reality, because sometimes reality is harsh, right? You don't want to be told or seen as somebody that's a contributing factor to the problem. Yet, you know, relationships are 50-50. Everybody contributes to the problem. So, and the other thing too is the stigma of needing help. So a lot of people see therapy as a sign of failure, or, oh, our problems aren't that serious that we need to see somebody, or they see it as a last resort, when really it should be your first line of defense.
1: Oh, that's interesting. I don't want to know. Wouldn't that resonate a little bit of like, hey, like things are okay. I don't want to cause any more problems. We don't need to uncover anything else right now. I'm not ready to share more. I mean, It is interesting. There's a philosophical part, at least I took it as philosophical. You are the psychologist, and I am not, but was that we only talk about things we think we can control. We don't talk about things we don't think we can control. For example, you go to your friends when you're like, I think I got it figured out. Can I get your thoughts on this? What we don't do is we don't go to our friends and say, okay, I'm going to say a bunch of stuff that might make no sense at all because I have no idea what I'm talking about, but I'm trying to figure it out. And so even though this might all sound crazy, can you just hear me and tell me if there's anything going on? Like, we don't do that, right?
2: Too bad.
1: That's what I'm thinking. I'm learning from you here. Maybe we should start that.
2: Yes, we should start that. And, you know, the saying goes, you don't wait until all your teeth fall out before seeing a dentist. Right?
1: Well, so, you know, like, that's a good point.
2: That's right. So you want to nip it and you want to be able to confront the issues and not, you know, not wait so long. Unfortunately, well, John Gottman, who you know, certainly talks about this, and he says couples often enter therapy when emotional damage has already accumulated significantly. So it becomes really difficult, and maybe some of the signs that you shouldn't wait are things like if you have an argument over the same damn issue over and over and over again, if it has led to a lack of intimacy, and I don't mean just sexual intimacy, but a lack of connection together, a lack of affection, if you're feeling terribly lonely in the relationship, if you feel your resentment is growing, if there's an avoidance of difficult conversations, certainly if there are trust concerns, if there are major life transitions, these are all things that signal to you, maybe we should get help like sooner rather than later.
1: Can I add one to that, I think?
2: Sure.
1: So it's when you don't necessarily feel lonely, but you become quite comfortable and you're maybe okay with being alone and you don't really want to be bothered now. It's like, you know, I kind of like the way this is. Yeah, I don't have to be bothered. There's no problems. It's like you've insulated yourself from all other problems. Mm.
2: Well, there's a difference between alone and lonely.
1: Yeah.
2: Right? So people can like being alone and are perfectly comfortable being alone. But when you're with somebody and you're lonely, I think there's nothing worse than feeling lonely when you're with a partner.
1: Yeah. Okay, right? So who's the problem, men or women?
2: It's not, yeah, it's not how we're working out.
1: I tried. You can't
2: that's
1: say I don't try. No? Oh, come on. Okay.
2: Listen, so what you want, this is about, you want to get into therapy before somebody checks out, right? So, like, when couple therapy works best when the problems are moderate, not when you have one partner that's already checked out. So often what happens is, there's an agreement to finally go to therapy because there's often resistance, right? So a partner might say, look, we really need to get help. We really need to get help. And the other partner says, no, no, no, no, no. And then the other partner says, well, I'm checked out. Like, I can't do this anymore. And then they say, okay, okay, okay, let's go to therapy. But by then, one of them has already one foot out the door. And that becomes really, really difficult at that point. So you don't want to say no, no, no, and then scramble at the last minute because now you're grasping, right? Now it becomes that last resort.
1: So I hear a little gratitude in the fact that we have problems as a grateful place as opposed to we have resignation as a dangerous place when it comes
2: That's
1: to
2: right.
1: that. Okay.
2: Well, what's the opposite of love? It's not hate. It's indifference.
1: Indifference, yeah.
2: Yeah.
1: Yeah, it's lacking completely, right? Yeah, that's kind of wild. Okay, so we're going to come back with more Dr. Lori. My question still stands, who's the problem, men or women? Well, we will answer that when it comes to, okay, let me rephrase it. When it comes to going to counseling, who is far more eager to go? Save the answer.
2: That's a better question.
1: That's better. See, you try to bait the counselor and the psychologist into answering questions she doesn't want to answer. And it just never works.
2: Nope. Okay?
1: All right. We're going to come back with more Dr. Lori, 7-10-10. If you have a question, you can text it in. Stand by.
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3: Good evening. Well, things getting better in part over on the Metropolitan westbound. Still a pinch from before La Quetzie at Kerb until just beyond the Laurentian-Autoroute interchange. They've carted away the stalled semi in the St. Quest sector, but it's busy from that point until but midway between the Dakarry Circle on the 40 West and the Côte de Liesse exit. They're dealing with another right lane stall there. Dakarry North Rick Tapping up at the top, outbound LaFontaine, 5 minutes via Suiting East, a dozen minutes down the 25 as of the Hochelaga Bend. Other than that, how about the border crossings into Canada? Last word, still 55 minutes as of half an hour ago at Saint-Bernard-de-l'École. Star 800, if and when you come across any issues in your travels. 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I'm Mark Chaloup from the CJAD 800 Traffic Center with your next report at 9:03.
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0: Why more protein? What are we missing? What's going on?
1: Well, protein has the amino acids, the building blocks that we need in order for us to have energy throughout the day. And, you know, at an age, I'm 48, so anyone, you know, above 35, we're losing muscle. And if we're not getting that minimum amount, I know protein is so cliche. We're now, Starbucks is adding protein.
0: Yeah.
1: You know? So, but the important thing to remember is that as an aging person, you're losing muscle daily. And you need that minimum protein requirement for your age, your weight, your height in order to at least maintain the muscle mass that you had, which it's not easy to do that. If you're not doing the right activity and you're also missing the protein component, we're losing muscle, we're losing our strength, we're losing our mobility, we get weaker, and then it becomes difficult to just, you want to be able to just do the daily things you enjoy doing for as long as possible.
0: Mm-hmm. I'm getting younger. I don't know what you're talking about.
1: Of course you are. You've got all your hair. It's fantastic.
0: I do have my hair. We misunderstand that. We see protein everywhere, though. Secret protein that we could probably add in without realizing we're adding in protein. What would that be?
1: I would say, you know what's a great one? Is just raw egg whites in your shake and a fruit smoothie.
0: Really?
1: It's really high protein. It tastes fantastic. You can't taste it.
0: It makes it frothy, doesn't it?
1: Not really.
0: No.
1: Oh, okay. Like, so I know a lot of people who, my kids don't like protein powder, so I put raw egg white for them.
0: Mm-hmm.
1: I would say, you know, 1 cup of egg whites, which a lot of people don't realize, like that's the minimum protein requirement for a breakfast. That's about five egg whites. Yeah. 1 cup of egg white.
0: Jeez.
1: Will give you a really nice, robust omelet that you can add veggies to.
0: Mm-hmm.
1: Other places that you're not gonna, other places to find your protein. A lot of vegetables do have a little bit of protein, but for me personally, I like the animal sources.
0: Mm-hmm. Yeah, me too.
1: Mm-hmm.
0: So half a pot of coffee is not on your list, I've noticed.
1: No, but you could add a scoop of protein powder to that.
0: Interesting.
1: And it would be fantastic. You mm-hmm. would optimize your coffee.
0: What about like the yogurts and those things? Do we have to look at them differently? Are they not?
1: Absolutely.
0: Yeah.
1: Yeah.
0: How do we look at them? Because I mean, a lot of people that you see the smoothie recipes add yogurt, stuff like that.
1: Mm-hmm. So yogurt, unfortunately, it's not the yogurt. It's what's being done to it. And it's one of the most overprocessed products in the supermarket. Like, let's think about that. There's cookies, there's candy bars, and yogurt is right up there. So yogurt usually has high sugar. It can create a mucus environment for people that don't digest it well.
0: Mm.
1: Most adults don't digest protein well. They say 70% of our, don't digest yogurt and dairy well.
0: Mm.
1: 70% of the population has somewhat of a dairy intolerance. So yogurt, what's being done to it? The chemicals added to it. Then you're adding sugars to it. For me, it's a hard no. There is
0: really?
1: There is no yogurt in any of my plans.
0: Would you go to, would you, and not even like the basic Greek sort of like no flavor plain?
1: No, it's usually when women come to me, they're always eating a ton of Greek yogurt and they can't figure out why they're not losing weight. And it's because the yogurt is inflammatory. It's causing mucus in the body, and that will make it difficult to lose weight for the body to do its regular digestive things that it needs to do to excrete toxins and waste.
0: Mm-hmm.
1: It's in the way of, of the digestive system.
0: Okay, good learning. One thing to pick off.
1: Mm-hmm.
0: What's Susan Galuzzo's recommendation for one thing in our lives? You did say walking, so I'm going to mm-hmm. set that one aside. One life transformational piece that we can take on for 1 month as some homework here. What do you think?
1: Other than walking, I would say drinking water is magical. You know,
0: isn't that crazy?
1: It literally, and the things I tell people, I'm like, all the things that I could do to change your life are all free.
0: Mm.
1: They're all free. So
0: it's a terrible sales pitch, by the way. Like, that's not going to work out for the business.
1: I know. I'm selling free things, and water is right up there.
0: Suzanne Galuzzo is here, holistic nutritionist. What are the free things that could change our health? We'll get to them next.
2: 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Well, getting stuck in traffic can't be that good for your health. Your patience is being tried. Into Canada at Saint-Bernard-d'Alicole, they're gussying up that border crossing with renovations that are going to extend into the next few years. So you need patience long-term and short-term. 55 minutes to get into Canada as of 9:12 this evening. Over at the LaFontaine Tunnel, I got a deal for you. 5 minutes via Soudigny East, 10 minutes down the 25 as of the Hochelaga Bend. Speaking of Soudigny, but in the westbound direction, starting as of right now, there's a closure between Honoré-Vaucran and Dixon. Coming up at 10 o'clock, the westbound 136, the Ville Marie West, will be shuttered in 2 out of 3 lanes from Lucien-Laguier to Fort Street. And by default, they will close up the entrances at Lucien-Laguier and Fort as of right now through until 7 a.m. on all of the above fronts. 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I'm Mark Chaloup with CJAD 800 Traffic and Transit, plus some more closures every 15 minutes. 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
9: 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This is Heather Butts. 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
11: Three things we learned today, Shane Hewitt and The Night Shift. Ryan O'Donnell's in Calgary, Noah Skangas in Toronto. I'm Shane Hewitt, the village of Merrickville, just south of Ottawa. On the Rideau Canal, and Ryan, when we started the show, we had started with sort of things that you buy that you don't own. Because of a video game thing that you had seen where you're buying a code, but you don't actually own the game. If they turn the game off, you lose it. And we asked Steve Stebbing about movies and all that stuff, digital movies, and you can lose them. You shared a story about, was it Sony PlayStation 2 that they turned off licensing?
12: Yeah, Sony, yeah, on the PlayStation Store.
11: PlayStation Store, that they just turned off some licensing for some movies because they're now no longer licensing those movies. And I thought of something else that you buy but you don't really get to keep when someone else makes a decision. Lithium batteries for tools and things. Those custom fit, like, you know your new drill you just got?
12: Yeah.
11: Does the battery pop into it? Or has it got a built-in battery?
12: It's like a little thing that you slide into the bottom of it.
11: Yeah. So what happens is every few years they change that. So you buy a whole suite of tools. Like I bought Ryobi tools and I had the whole suite of battery operated tools, but then they reinvented them and made them green. And now the old batteries don't fit. So if you lose a battery or your batteries die, you can't replace them. You have to buy the whole new set of tools.
12: That's
11: happening more than once. Yeah. And it's happening again now with my lawnmower. I have one of those pop your battery in lawnmowers. And then now the new version of that lawnmower has a different shape battery. So it's another thing that you buy, but you never really own because when they want to turn it off, they can turn it off. Planned obsolescence, I believe. Crazy, eh?
12: Gross.
11: We asked Steve Stebbing about his thoughts on all of that. It will be on the podcast. We also asked Steve Stebbing his thoughts about the new Supergirl movie. Here's what he had to say.
0: So this is a follow-up in the DC universe to James Gunn's Superman last year. Craig Gillespie taking on Supergirl for this film. And Millie Alcock plays Kara, Supergirl, who debuted in the end of Superman last year. And this is a space odyssey of self-discovery, essentially, because Kara was an adult when Krypton, when the remnants of Krypton was destroyed. So basically she is a woman without a home, and not quite feeling grounded to Earth at all. So during her birthday week is when this film takes place. She decides to go bar hopping across the universe. And ends up meeting a girl that was orphaned by Krem, our villain for this film, played by Matthias Schoenaerts. And honestly, this film isn't about how good the villain is, but more about building the Supergirl universe around her and making her well-rounded. And I think that that's kind of where the film succeeds. This film does a good job in character development. If you look at the internet, everyone's casting just horrendous huge stones at this film, hating it before they've even seen it, and even comparing Millie Alcock to Chaka from Land of the Lost or the feral kid from Road Warrior.
11: Steve Stebbing right there. What the hell should we watch this weekend? And Supergirl is the movie that we were chatting about. Grab everything on the podcast. Shane Hewitt in the Night Shift. Dr. Laurie was on. Ryan O'Donnell. Couples going to therapy for help. Is that something that you consider, like, just a little preventative maintenance, as Dr. Laurie talked about?
12: Yeah, absolutely. It's something that my fiance and I have talked about doing. It's something many of my friends have actually done. I got to give props to one of my friends. They got married very young and were noticing some tension early on. They went to therapy like less than 6 months after they got married, and that's almost 6 years ago now. So it's been a huge thing for them.
11: All right, Dr. Laurie gave us some stats on understanding couples going to therapy for help, how it could work if you give it a chance.
7: Some good research on this, and this is a sobering statistic here, but many couples will wait around 6 years to get help after some serious relationship problems begin. So that's a long time to build resentment, right? So by the time they end up in my office, it's often really challenging because there's a buildup. So I'm hoping, here's what I'm hoping for, why I said I wanted to talk about this was, if we could just convince couples to get help before, or even do it as a maintenance thing, a lot of relationships, I believe, would be saved. And I often tell clients, it's like, it's a hell of a lot cheaper to go to therapy than to go to the lawyer's office.
11: Yes.
7: Truly.
11: I can attest to that.
7: Yeah. Shay, you're attesting to that, right?
11: Yeah.
7: So I think we need to look at why. What is it? What is it that keeps us, as humans, really, in our nature, to wait so long? And I really think people normalize dissatisfaction in many ways. You know, it's like we tend to adapt to unhappiness. It can last a long time because we just adapt, you know, and we don't realize when the small issues become chronic issues. But I think couples often mistake endurance for resilience, and that could also be a bit of a problem. I also think a lot of people are afraid. They're kind of afraid, what is therapy going to uncover, right? What if I have to change? What if they tell me I'm the problem? What if they, so there's all these fears, especially if you've never had experience with therapy. So sometimes just avoiding the help feels somewhat safer than facing reality, because sometimes reality is harsh, right? You don't want to be told or seen as somebody that's a contributing factor to the problem. Yet, you know, relationships are 50-50. Everybody contributes to the problem.
11: If I think back to the advice that I was given as a young man was, if it ain't broke, don't fix it. And turns out that's not the case at all. Needs a little bit of maintenance all along the way. Three things we learned today. Shane Hewitt in the Night Shift. Andrew Cadell was on. Federal conversations with our federal government on the Prime Minister waiting for a good deal versus signing a bad deal.
13: I think it's great that the Prime Minister is showing he's got a pretty tough face on this, because you want somebody who's going to be a tough negotiator that's going to back up the negotiators, who are Janice Charette and Dominique Leblanc, and then other people in government. And this is giving them a mandate to say, you know, we're not just going to take any deal. We are going to have the best deal possible, and we're going to hold our cards until such time as we get the deal that we want. And, you know, the Americans are now beginning to hurt a bit with they're finding out that the cost of aluminum and the fact that they cannot generate enough electricity to have the same sort of source of aluminum that we do. It's a problem for them, and they're starting to hurt. The tariffs on other issues, on other steel and again aluminum export imports for them are beginning to hurt, and they're seeing the results. And I think maybe they'll back off a little bit.
11: So you did say, and I, not just to use your words, you said, get the best deal we can. Is there a play to just delay, ride this out for 2 years, and wait till there's another president?
13: Well, why not? Sorry. No, I think there's every possibility that even under this presidency, especially when you have things like the Gordie Howe Bridge that is becoming a political issue for the elections in the states in November, you're going to find that, you know, the elections, this election, this off-year election, is going to be a major, major...
11: Andrew Cadell right there, and his thoughts on what's going on with Mark Carney and federal deals trade with the states. All of this and more on Shane Hewitt and the Night Shift, the podcast.
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18: From the National Newsroom of the Canadian Press, I'm John Kennedy. Foreign Affairs Minister Anita Anand says Canada relies on Italy to connect with Canadians that are in Iran, but admits that using an intermediary isn't the most effective way of dealing with consular issues. A group called the Iranian Justice Collective says it heard from an undisclosed source the federal government intends to reestablish diplomatic relations and reopen its embassy in Tehran. Anand gave an update on that issue today.
19: We do not have plans to open an embassy in Iran or Venezuela at the current time. We do want to always support Canadians in either of those jurisdictions or anywhere else in the world.
18: Yesterday, Prime Minister Mark Carney said having no diplomats on the ground in Caracas makes it difficult for Ottawa to offer help to Canadians in Venezuela who might be affected by the massive earthquakes that hit recently. The Prime Minister has unveiled his plans to restore 24 Sussex Drive, the official home for the Prime Minister, that has been uninhabitable for a decade, plagued by rats, asbestos, and mounting costs.
20: Carney says he doesn't want to see a national symbol like this crumble anymore.
21: After decades of deferred maintenance and neglect, this house sits empty.
20: Conservative leader Pierre Poilievre says this shouldn't be a government priority.
22: When I see the homelessness on our streets and I see the young people who are desperate to start families but can't get a house to do it, I just think the last thing on our minds should be 24 Sussex Drive.
20: Carney says it will be restored as a residence, but he himself will never live there.
21: This is for future prime ministers and really for Canadians.
20: David Baxter, the Canadian Press, Ottawa.
1: One of Canada's most wanted fugitives has been arrested in Marbella, Spain after more than 3 years on the run. 36-year-old Al Bolvin has been arrested and was wanted on a Canada-wide warrant for charges that include gangsterism, kidnapping, forcible confinement, and weapons trafficking. Quebec police say Bolvin was a close associate of Dave Pick Turmel, the alleged Blood Family Mafia leader arrested in Italy last year. Police are calling the arrest a major step against organized crime, noting they worked with the RCMP, Interpol, and European authorities to track him down. A new survey suggests most Canadian teens have encountered real violence or gore online. 85% of 1,000 teens who participated in an online survey in January reported seeing either form of brutality on the internet. Lead researcher Alexa Dodge says she was taken aback by the findings.
2: The rate at which young people were seeing this and the types of content they were seeing at high rates really surprised us, and I think even surprised the folks at the Canadian Centre for Child Protection, which they're not an easy group to shock because they see the worst of the worst online.
1: The online survey was conducted by polling firm Leger and was commissioned by scholarly organization Digital Safety and the Canadian Centre for Child Protection. This is the Canadian Press.
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23: Your biggest delay out there is the border crossing into Canada at Saint-Bernard-de-l'École, still 55 minutes as of 9:12 p.m. over at the La Fontaine Tunnel. A breeze by comparison, 5 minutes via Soudigny East, 10 minutes down the 25 as of Soudigny, which on the westbound side is closed from Honoré-Beaugrand to Dixon. This until 5 tomorrow morning. That's when they'll reopen the 30 eastbound between the exit 2 and coming from Cité des Jeunes, Route 340. Over on the 136 east, they've reopened the Guy exit after a towing operation. 136 west, you have a couple of lanes being closed now between the Lucien Lallier and Fort entrances until 7 tomorrow morning. The Dakary South stretch from Côte-Saint-Luc, the entrance, through until the end of the Turcotte interchange, will have 2 out of 3 lanes knocked out as of midnight. Then at 1:30 a.m., the 20 West exit to the stretch called Exit 63. That's Route 138 West, the Mercier Bridge, and Dollard Avenue / First Ave. There will be a closure of that branch leading to Dollard / First Ave, 1:30 to 7 a.m. So be prepared. 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I'm Mark Chaloup. 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
1: Dr. Sylvain Charlebois here, food professor. Food professor podcast, always performing incredibly well in Canada. People want to know about food and how expensive it is, because it seems to be very expensive. In fact, so much so, some of the data is saying that the food inflation number is higher than the inflation number, which is weird, because we pay for gas to drive. That's an inflation number. And then the food people, they pay for diesel to move the food. How is one more expensive than the other? But the good thing is, this is where the economics PhD, he likes data. He's a nerd.
2: Yeah, and we try to keep up, and we try to inform the public in terms of what's going on. And there's kind of two narratives going on right now. On the one side, I think there's a lot of people out there who think, well, it doesn't matter what we do domestically, we're stuck. We have to deal with higher energy costs. Food prices are going up everywhere around the world. Well, not exactly. When you compare Canada with the G7, we still have the highest food inflation rate among G7 countries. And some people are saying, well, countries don't measure food inflation the same way, which is actually true. But I mean, 3% on how you measure inflation or food inflation this month versus last month, you're still using the same methodology. So rate is a rate. It doesn't matter how you measure it.
1: Yeah.
2: So at 3.8%, it's pretty high. 4.3 at the grocery store, it's even higher. What really, really boggles me is why aren't Canadians asking themselves, well, in the U.S., I mean, their food inflation rate is lower despite having a president just slapping tariffs everywhere. And he's the person who decided to bomb Iran too. And still their food inflation rate is much, much lower. So it was really, I'm concerned because I don't know how we're going to get out of this. I mean, we did in December produce Canada's food price report. Our window is 4 to 6%. We're in that window basically. So we were right, but I didn't want to be right. I wanted to be wrong, because if we were right, we would pay more. And so you got to feel for the middle class. So what's pushing food inflation higher right now? Produce. Of course, it wasn't our report 6 months ago. Not surprised about that. And the meat counter, incredibly expensive. Pork, beef, chicken, all three of them, more expensive. And we are starting to get data for June right now. And Shane, are you a fan of salmon?
1: I do. I like a nice little I've got some homemade seasoning salt with a nice salmon in the air fryer, actually. It's a great way to do salmon on a salad. Yeah, yeah.
2: Okay. Yeah, so salmon in Canada is up 80% month to month.
1: Why?
2: Yeah, from mid-May to mid-June. It's a supply issue. And, of course, the big monster on the horizon is the Canadian dollar. The Canadian dollar is really weakening by the day. And so we're about at 70 cents US versus the dollar, Canadian dollar. And that's going to actually impact a lot of food importers. And we do import most, not all, but most of the salmon we actually eat in Canada.
1: That seems weird because of the ocean.
2: Yeah. Well, because 95% of what we produce, we export. At a premium, of course, but 95% of what we consume is imported. That's the really weird thing about fish and seafood in Canada. It's a weird industry.
1: So whoa. So this is kind of like the beef thing, right? Is that, so we are taking,
2: it's actually worse than the beef thing, actually.
1: Yeah. Similar though, in the fact that, okay, so it's so good. We're selling ours at $100 and we're like, yeah, we can only afford 20. So we just go somewhere else and we buy the cheap junk. It's kind of like Lululemon is a Canadian company, but we keep ordering from Shein.
2: Yeah. Well, I mean, Norway is a big supplier of ours for salmon, and they've got their act together when it comes to salmon production. They build economies of scale. They export all over the world. They actually run very efficient supply chains. Australia would do that too, New Zealand, because they're middle of nowhere, so they have to compete on supply chain economics as much as possible. In Canada, we're not that strategic, unfortunately. And this is kind of the message I've been trying to send to Ottawa, because I was testifying last week, talking about this at the House of Commons, and I told them, listen, we need to have a vision for agriculture, and we need to look at food affordability whenever we actually implement new taxes, anything really. And so, we're not doing that. So 2 weeks ago, when Prime Minister Carney presented a food strategy, and I'm air quoting here, strategy, because it wasn't a strategy, it was just a list of nice things we should be thinking about. And there were nice things we needed to think about, but there was no measurable objectives. There was nothing of that. And so in the meantime, we're seeing food inflation rise, and half of Canadians are saying, well, it's Trump's fault. And the other are saying, oh my God, we need to do something. So okay. I'm on the latter camp.
1: While you were saying that, I Googled, what kinds of fish can I catch in the Rideau River near Merrickville?
2: You don't need quotas for that.
1: No, there's a long list there, so I might be that guy trying to catch my dinner. The thing that gets me in all this, Sylvain, is that it's the mentality of like, yeah, it's getting expensive, eh? Oh well. And that's the mentality that gets me. This is a Canadian thing, right? Like, it's not our fault. We don't look in the mirror, we don't do anything about it. Oh well.
2: Those are very pricey words nowadays, oh well, because we're taking a lot of things for granted, and we actually believe it's beyond our control. And again, this week, I don't know if you saw my op-ed about the CFIA, but the CFIA actually is requesting companies to submit a request for a license to import food. And delays can be days, weeks, months, and sometimes companies are actually ordering meat products, and these meat products are actually staying in a container for days, weeks, months. So we actually were able to go to specific numbers, and those delays can cost well over $100 million to the industry. But guess who's paying, Shane?
1: Yeah.
2: All of us.
1: Well, this is the thing, right? Like, I'm just so sick of Canadians being told that we're bad and wrong when it's other people's decisions, and then we get told that we're bad and wrong, right? Like, CFIA is Canada Food Inspection Agency, right? So if they're slowing it down and there's more bureaucracy, which is the whole, one of the promises of this government was to, you know, in his own words, drain the swamp, if you will. And yet then they're adding in more layers, which is making things more expensive. And this is where it gets mind blowing to me, Sylvain.
2: Well, so, I mean, this week I got a phone call from the CBC about inflation, the new inflation data, and they were focusing on tomatoes. Tomatoes up 45% year to year. So they made that the story because they could actually spin it around tariffs against Mexico, by the White House, inclement weather. It's all about pointing fingers at something else we can't control.
1: Right.
2: And this is the one thing that really concerns me, because right now the news we're consuming around food inflation is not entirely accurate. This morning there was a editorial in the Globe and Mail about El Nino. We're in an El Nino year, so we are expecting dry spells, droughts. Do droughts push prices higher? Absolutely. But in the op-ed, it was basically claiming that your prices at the grocery store will be pushed higher by El Nino. Not necessarily. A lot of factors can impact retail prices, not just the weather. Demand, promotions, taxes. I mean, a lot of things can actually impact retail prices. So The public discourse we have around food inflation needs to change.
1: Dr. Sylvain Charlebois, food professor, and grab his podcast and so much more. Thank you, my friend.
2: All right. Take care.
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3: Let's hit the road work, and the first slowdown of note before that is, of course, the LaFontaine Tunnel, which stays open tonight, unlike last night, 6 minutes to the access via Sudigny East for the South Shore-bound tunnel, 7 minutes from the Hochelaga Bend down the 25, Laurentian South, a little bit of a pinch before Côte-Vertu slash Sauvé until midway down to the Metropolitan, looking for something on the jam cams over there because there's nothing from my recollection on the schedule pertaining to that bit of business on the Laurentian Southbound. Sometimes they do close the ramp for the eastbound side of the Met, and I think they may just be doing that. I see the flashing lights off in the distance. Sometimes closures don't make it to the list that happen, and vice versa. Maybe I missed something. I'll double check, but I didn't see that on my list for tonight. Over on the 136 West, Ville Marie West, two lanes are barred between the Lucien Lallier and Ford entrances until 7 a.m. Coming up at 10:30, they'll close the 40 West at Ancien Combattant between exit 41 and the following entrance. To carry south from the Côte-Saint-Luc entrance to the end of the Turcotte interchange, two out of three lanes will be shut as of midnight until 7 a.m. Then at 1:30, they will close the 20 westbounds exit number 63 in part. The stretch that leads you to Dollard slash First Avenue will be off limits until 7 a.m. Looking for more space, more safety features, and more connectivity? 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

0: filtered water, ask your pharmacist. Mm. And that's what, look, do you take your pill with or without food? How many hours after you've eaten or not eaten can you take it or not take it? These are questions that you should know when you're taking your medication. Your pharmacist is usually the person best able to answer that and should be the best person to answer. Now, not all medications will be affected. It's a lot of you out there taking it with your coffee, taking it with your morning orange juice, is probably not going to be an issue, but touch bases with your pharmacist. Yeah. If you have the choice, water's water.
1: So there's another loop to throw at you here.
0: Okay.
1: There's protein added to everything.
0: Yes.
1: And so things like that we probably need to be careful of too, because who knows what's going on with the protein and where the protein is from. Like you could have, I swear you can get protein added protein these days. Like you can have, but like there's protein added to milk. You can get protein added to potato chips, all these things. Like these kinds of situations, could they impact that?
0: Probably not, because the specific type of molecule that the medication will attach itself to is usually something bonding to it electrically, so calcium if you're a certain type of antibiotic, or something that will bond to it because it has space like albumin, which is a protein that circulates in our bloodstream. So the fact that you're taking pea protein or whey protein or any of these other proteins, unless it was whey protein interacting as milk would, by and large, you're probably okay with a quote-unquote protein. So that opens a whole other can of worms. You know that, right? This whole question about protein supplementation, do you really need it? How much do you need? What's the science behind it? That's a whole other topic.
1: Well, we had a great conversation with a holistic nutritionist about that, who had brought up a similar concern, saying, hey, don't be disguised by, I need more protein, so I'm going to have protein-infused potato chips, and then think you're being healthy when you're still eating deep-fried potato chips, right?
0: I mean, thank you.
1: It's a bit of a disguise. Okay, let me ask you the honest questions.
0: Yep.
1: Now that we got through all the proper questions, let's ask the honest questions.
0: Sure.
1: How do you feel about taking your medication in Irish whiskey?
0: Keeping it in Irish whiskey or drinking it with
1: Irish
0: whiskey?
1: Oh, drinking it, like washing it down, of course.
0: Probably not a great idea. Okay. Well, wait. Now, you'll often hear people tell you that you shouldn't take your antibiotics with alcohol.
1: Mm-hmm.
0: There's a very weak reason for that, two weak reasons. Weak reason number one is antibiotics can irritate your tummy. Alcohol can irritate your tummy. You don't want to irritate your tummy. Reason number two, if you're drinking, you may forget to take your antibiotics. There's only one category of antibiotic that you must not drink alcohol with, and that's metronidazole, trade name Flagyl, amongst others. It's closely related to a drug called Antabuse. Now, some of you who are around from the 50s and 60s know what Antabuse is. If you had someone who had a problem controlling their alcohol intake, you would tell them, take Antabuse, and every time you drink, you're going to get violently ill, you're never going to drink again, which is not what happened. They just stopped taking the Antabuse.
1: Yeah.
0: Duh. But Flagyl, it turns out, is really metronidazole is very close to that. So I'm prescribing that, and we usually do it for vaginal infections and other things like that, some belly problems. I always warn the patient, this is an absolute. This is the one that you cannot drink alcohol with. But no, you should not wash down your medications with alcohol. One, because it can irritate the tummy and the medication you're taking may to it. Two, it may dissolve the medication, and it may not even make it into your stomach.
1: Oh, that's funny. Well, I'm going to add another. As the non-doctor in this conversation, you wouldn't want your medication to taint the taste of your alcohol.
0: Exactly.
1: So, right?
0: Even better.
1: It's a nice bottle of Cabernet. Don't ruin it with the medication that Dr. Mitch said you should take. Fantastic stuff. Dr. Mitch Shulman, what should you not use to wash down your medication? Thank you, my friend.
0: A pleasure. Have a great day.
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3: Good evening over at the border crossings. The last update we had was at 9:12 p.m. San Bernardino de Cos into Canada, 55 minutes. And we do have indeed the closure in effect. Laurentian southbound, 15 south ramp to the Metropolitan East. That's why you have a pinch from before. Côte Vertu / Sauvé. That's even more intense than the 9 minutes down the 25 as of the Hochelaga Bend for the outbound La Fontaine Tunnel. Cut it in half via Sudding East. Boy, Notre Dame West is really thick from before Saint-Denis through until, well, it's the start of the Vilmri. It's getting late. It's been a long week. I think you all know what I'm talking about. Over on the 136 West, as you approach the stretch soon after boarding at Panay, we have something cooking in the tunnel. Don't know what it is. There's nothing scheduled roadwork-wise there. Is it the crew that is making its way further west for what's supposed to be happening as of the last little while? The stretch from Lucien Dallier over to Fort, between both those entrances, two lanes are supposed to be knocked out tonight, and that was supposed to happen at 10 o'clock. Over on the 40 West at Anse-Corbatin, there's a full closure starting right now, coming up at midnight to carry south from the Côte Saint-Luc entrance, the end of the Turcotte interchange will be cordoned off. And you also have, in effect right now, the 30 eastbound exit to and from the Cité des Jeunes / Route 340 sector in Vaudreuil-Dorion. You can always ring us up with what you see out there. Star 800. 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I'm Mark Shalhoub. 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
1: Tony Chapman is here. 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Are we taking the summertime vacation on Chatter That Matters now? 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
18: Tim Moore, you'd love this story. Started with a pickup truck and a tarpaulin and $7 an hour moving. Bought AMJ Campbell and just wrote a book about Secrets of a Self-Made Multimillionaire. Mm. And he's the most humble, polite, wonderful human being with some fantastic lessons in life for anybody that wants to dream and do.
1: lesson for the word guy. Call it a tarpaulin. You sound smarter, not a tarp. How about that?
18: Ah, there we go.
1: And you, well, because you said tarpaulin. And I'm like, I haven't heard that word in a long time.
18: Well, it is. That's, there we go.
1: All right, get connected with Tony. So lots going on in the world right now. Generally speaking, I think I would throw the Vancouver's giant soccer ball in the Science Center out there as one of the coolest marketing things that you can just see from a million miles away. At the same time, though, the FIFA has absolutely squashed some of the other marketing because, oh, no, yeah, your sponsorship that you have on that building, that doesn't count when we're in town.
18: It's amazing how much power they have, and I've done a lot of research on this, and they truly demand all of this stuff, and because people are so rabid to get to stage a World Cup, they're willing to do it. So if people haven't been following it, you know, you can't have Gillette Stadium or BMO Field because they're not sponsors. Even MetLife, which is having the final game in the MetLife Stadium, has to take MetLife off. But I got a great kick out of Gillette when they, not Gillette, Levi, when they covered their the Levi name, but with the actual bat wing badge that you see on the back of Levi's. So you immediately knew it was Levi's. And I think that's, to me, one is your brand so powerful that even just the iconic shape of it, like a Heinz bottle, you know what it is. And two, you can actually turn negativity into positivity. So I got a free piece of advice for all the MetLife people out there. You should be getting ready to do a campaign called Get a Life, FIFA, from MetLife. And the whole idea is to bring people's back attention that MetLife, which spends a lot of money to sponsor that stadium, is being denied the World Cup final match because of the FIFA-dom. I like that.
1: Get a life, I think that's a good thing there. Look at that. How much do we should charge for what you just did?
18: We should charge a lot of money for this. So if somebody wants to use it, we've trademarked it, and then come to us and we'll negotiate. And I'll cut you in, of course, Sharon, because this is your radio station, your platform. 5%.
1: Yeah, right.
18: Yeah. Oh, I think it'll be more than that.
1: I think probably it'll be a little bit more than
18: that. Attached to that. Anyways, yeah. I think it just shows that sometimes when you're denied things in life, find that silver lining and turn it to your advantage. Turn that negativity into positivity. And it's really a mindset. Somebody saying instead of throwing a cup against the wall, I can't believe we have to take Levi off Levi Stadium, instead of just covering it with duct tape, cover it with the shape of your logo, and next thing you know, more people are talking and more people actually know you sponsored that stadium in the Bay Area versus didn't. So clever use of that.
1: In the business side of it, I don't understand is that, you know, when BMO Field is BMO Field, that's the thing. It's BMO Field. But then all of a sudden, if BMO Field wants to host football matches for FIFA, it's not, I don't think it would be written into some contract somewhere, just in case one day we get the World Cup.
18: Then there is clawbacks. I did do some work on this. There's actually, they will sign these sponsorship deals. I mean, think about Scotiabank. They spend $80 million a year to put their name on the arena where the Maple Leafs play. Scotiabank Arena. There's clawbacks there too. Somebody came in and sponsored a tour, a rock and roll concert that happened to be sponsored by a competitive thing. They could actually push for that. So there's ways out of it. And, I just think it's crazy that FIFA demands all of this. So I have no idea why this organization's grown so powerful. I know the sport's important. I know the World Cup captures worldwide attention, but I think we're giving too much power in the hands of too few.
1: Yeah, no kidding. Although the Science Center soccer ball in Vancouver, you can see it from a million miles away. The amount of photos of it is remarkable, and people from the water are taking pictures. They're flying in on float planes taking pictures. They're downtown. They're taking pictures. It's genius.
18: Why isn't Toronto saying, okay, you know, we're going to have a handful of games. What happens afterwards? We're going to have the best FIFA viewing seats in the world. And we talked about it, like the top of the CN Tower, Edgewalk, four seats with a screen. On our waterfront, you know, places where Toronto just absolutely rocks. We're going to have these stadium seats, and then all around the world, they're going to go, the coolest place to watch FIFA is Toronto. But we don't think that way. We just think about, oh, we're going to have a handful of games, and at the end of it, cough up a massive taxpayer bill, as opposed to, again, silver lining, saying, we've got this. How can we extend its footprint and its impact? Well, soccer viewers, biggest sport on earth, seeing, it doesn't take a lot to create something that has some imagination to it.
1: Well,
18: ideas we've given away.
1: I do assume, yeah, right. I do assume that somewhere in there, FIFA's like, yeah, I don't know. And then
18: that's when you do something and they come back and say you shouldn't have done that. Oh well, it's all over everybody's all over the world sharing these four lunatic soccer fans at the top of the CN Tower watching a game. And that's the coolest place I'd want to cheer for my team. Just do it and get away with it, as opposed to the bureaucracy that says, I don't know, or the lawyer's going, I'm not sure, and everyone else doing it. Have somebody with imagination saying, you know what, this might get us a billion impressions. And to me, that's where we're going to start getting a return for the money spent.
1: So David versus Goliath is kind of what you're talking about. You're talking about like businesses or event promoters or whatever trying to go up against FIFA. And, you know, that's kind of the classic interrupter notion. We haven't had a lot of interrupters lately until AI has stepped into our world. And yeah, so isn't it interesting that they'll sort of align?
18: You know, it does. And this is something I was just talking to somebody that's running to be mayor of Toronto, that cities have got to really work hard to keep the smart people here, because we no longer need lakes to ship on or density. We put everything up in the cloud. And the fact is, these Davids, these little towns, little communities, Costa Rica, you can have this tech hub happening now because people want to live there and be there. And I think that the slingshot of AI is allowing these small entrepreneurs to take on companies that were too big, shouted so loud, had so much scale, so much power in their distribution channels, you could never find your way into opportunity. Now with AI and the fact that so many things I can purchase on my phone, all of that has been interrupted. And to me, it's fascinating to see. Here's a great example. I just bought my groceries with Apple Pay. Well, Apple Pay, I actually had an Avion card that I used, but I think now that of Apple Pay. Apple Pay has disrupted the credit card business. I couldn't wait to show my shiny exclusive credit card. Now it's just on a phone. So I think we're just seeing constant disruption to the status quo. And it's going to be fascinating. If you're listening out there and you're an entrepreneur, there's nothing holding you back if your distribution is direct to the consumer via the cloud. That the fact is, what was too big to fail is now too slow to respond. And I think we're going to see so many incredible entrepreneurs show up, like we're already seeing in the tech world, because they've just found a better way, a better path to the consumer without the bureaucracy and size and lumbering moats that used to protect these big organizations.
1: Okay, so I'll give you the multi-million dollar idea. Are you ready for it?
18: This is the third one.
1: This is the third one of this, just this segment, yeah. Is that, so in my village of 1,000 people, Canada's most beautiful village in Merrickville, one of the things that I think that we need to stop doing, and when we talk about, you know, online versus brick and mortar and all these things, is start about the concierge service. And there's no reason why a little village like this and all the other ones that are in Canada cannot have some of the biggest brands of all the brands with a very limited inventory, but become a concierge where you get to interact with the product and pick it up or whatever, and experience it through your travels. You don't have to go to a big mall in a big downtown anymore. You can get one-on-one white glove butler valet service, and have that for you right in a small town in a village with a couple of people working at a store when you walk in, and it's just a pretty little village. And I think that this notion of the concierge of these big online products is probably a big thing in 5 years.
18: Well, what you're putting is the person within your brand personality. The brilliance of that idea is everything else is virtual. So all my efficiencies is virtual. My warehousing is virtual. I don't have to stock inventory, worry about crying. But my concierge is a person who's an empresario and gets you excited. You can say, Shane, what are you looking for? Hey, I see you're growing your beard. I got some great beard oil for you. That is the human interaction that AI can never do. And I think your idea is the multi-million dollar idea. Mine were
1: $1 million.
18: It doesn't
1: have to be only one brand. It can be multiple brands.
18: The concierge can be, in fact, the front of the vending machine.
1: That's right.
18: That represents the world.
1: And it's the new bodega.
18: Do I get 50% of that idea because I gave you 50% of mine?
1: Well, you originally gave me 5%, so we're going to talk about that.
18: Okay.
1: Tony Chapman, Chatter That Matters, the podcast. No joke, this is what Tony and I talk about, whether we're on the radio or not. So this is kind of the way it goes. So thanks for listening in. We appreciate being here. Thanks, Tony.
18: Always a pleasure.
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3: Good evening. Coming out of the westbound Ville Marie Tunnel, you start to pick the pace up because you do have a couple of lanes closed on the left-hand side. It was supposed to be as of the Lucien Lallier entrance to the Ford entrance, so I don't know what gives, but hey, it's jammed in both the Bijay and Villemarie tunnels right now. Other overnight road work that we will get to is the following. Laurentian South, you're jammed from Côte Vertu down to the Met. You cannot merge onto the eastbound side with that exit shuttered overnight. 7 minutes via Soudigny East to the outbound Lafontaine Tunnel. 10 minutes down the 25 as of just about the Hochelaga Bend. Coming up at 11, oh, make that midnight, I should say, there'll be a closure to carry southbound from the Côte Saint-Luc entrance to the end of the Turcotte interchange. You're looking at a closure as of the last several minutes on the 40 West between the Ancien Combattant exit and the following entrance, and the 20 westbound exit 63 that leads you to Dollard / First Ave is going to be shuttered overnight as of 1:30 a.m. Celebrate Canada Day by getting even more for your points. It's the Super Redemption event at Farmer Prix. Until Wednesday, valid in store and online. I'm Mark Shalhoub with your next CJAD 800 traffic report at 11 o'clock.
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1: Cash has gone the way of the dodo. And I'm not sure that's good as we get reminded about cash. I tried to get cash for a transaction for some stuff I bought on Marketplace. And it's no problem. The lady had said, can you just pick up cash? I don't like e-transfers. I get that. That's cool. But getting cash was difficult. And then I went to the CIBC bank. I'm not a CIBC customer. I don't even have a debit card. So I went searching through my drawer going, oh, where's my debit card? Found my debit card for Scotiabank. And then went to, cause that's the only debit card I have. I don't even have actively used Scotiabank, but I was like, well, I can email transfer my money to here and then I can go there. So I paid for an email transfer for $1.50 from that account because that account doesn't have that. And then I put in my Scotiabank and then I use my Scotiabank account that's CIBC and the CIBC, I need $500 and maximum 400. So it was a $4.50 charge for the first 400, but then I had, it would let me do a second transaction for another 100. So it's another $4.50 charge. So it cost me more than $10 to get access to my own money and about three different email transfer things to get there. And we wonder why banks say you should use online services because they charge so much. One of my bank accounts, I got charged $54 one month in bank fees. Mm-hmm. I had one of my business accounts. Now I'm just mad. In one of my business accounts, I have never, ever missed a payment in that business, ever. I had an automated finance payment come out of that account for $11 that I didn't have in that account because I had like $5 in the account. I missed it. It was $100 in fees. For what? To say no thank you? The amount of that business pays in business fees in every, so, which by the way, just to let it be clear, if anybody works in the banking system, I have already created business accounts at a different institution because of that. They did give me $40 back. We'll give you $100 back if you go to your bank. Well, I can't get to a branch. Well, I can only do $40. Well, if I can get to a branch, can I get all 100? You can. You have to just go ask, but you have to go to your business branch, Alberta Corporation.
2: I was about to say it's in Alberta, isn't it?
1: So I own two companies. One's in Ontario, one's in Alberta. This was the Alberta one. Yeah. So yes, you're screwed, right? So I'm like, why don't I just use cash? It functions the same way. Why not just use cash? Ryan, do you use cash?
2: Not really. I do it for the Facebook Marketplace transactions, the like, it's my birthday and grandma gave me $50.
1: $50? I only used to get
2: $5.
1: I know,
2: grandma's very generous. I'm very lucky. You know, that kind of stuff. However, yeah, bit of an eye-opening experience in Mexico. I think kind of the money you might want to spend on niceties in a month, take that out as you're flat. This is what I'm willing to budget. And you know, if you're paying in person for that kind of stuff, it's good. But, yeah, I found some stats, Shane. I found some numbers, actually, on cash usage in Canada. It's from 2024, which is not that long ago, so it's still pretty good, but it's really interesting. And I think the one that makes sense is that cash accounts for 21% of point-of-sale transactions by volume. However, when they took that stat in 2024, it was the same as it was in 2023. So really? That might be the steady
1: feel like
2: rate.
1: That's high.
2: It does feel a little bit high, doesn't it? Yeah. And I think that's because it also found that 79% of Canadians have no plans to go cashless. Only 8% actually will, and 13% already consider themselves cash free. So people are still like, nah, I don't really see the need to completely negate cash from my diet. My financial diet.
1: I guess so. Financial diet it is. Text yep. messages that have come in at 71010 about cash. Nail spa, if you pay cash, no HST. That's true. I've heard that before. Mm-hmm. I've been to auction houses where they're like, well, if you want to buy it for cash, you don't have to pay any taxes. Those are, you know, cash-based businesses. So this is kind of what they, this is what they do. It's funny when you go there, and you give them $20.15 for something that costs $15.65, and they can't figure out the change. Mm-hmm. Do you know the change, Ray?
2: No, I have to see it in front of me. Nope.
1: So $20.15.
2: I have this calculus, so I can't.
1: Okay, I'll simplify it. Yeah. $20.15 is how much they paid.
2: Yep.
1: $15.65 was the charge. Why would they do that?
2: Sorry, I have dyscalculia. You're asking the wrong man.
1: No, I'm not asking the numbers. I'm asking why would you pay $20.15 for a $15...
2: Oh, to get the to get exact change back.
1: To get quarters back, not dimes and nickels.
2: Yeah, to get the bigger.
1: So you get $5.50 back as opposed to $5.35 back. Watching young people calculate that at a till,
2: mm-hmm.
1: is very entertaining.
2: Very. And listen, you know, a lot of people, their first job is in a restaurant, but there are some spots, Shane, that are not abandoning cash. It's the other way around. This is just a couple of months ago. A Manitoba restaurant actually went cash only this year. Listen to this.
4: You might be able to hear the cash till sound more often at Moment in Time Neighborhood Grill here in Morden. That's because owner Alex Kansky made a bold move to go cash only, not accepting card payments. He says it's because of the fees.
5: For us, it's been about $7,500 a year. So next February is 3 years for us, so that's just over $22,000.
4: Kansky announced the move last Thursday. So far, he says reactions from customers have been mixed.
5: I've seen an email just tell me that they think it's a really bad idea and that they probably won't be coming because that's all they carry is cards.
4: Customers like Josh Nichols says it's worth it to go get cash.
6: I was hungry and I really wanted to eat here, so I made the effort. Now that I know, I'll just always have cash on me.
2: Guy really likes that restaurant.
1: Yeah, no kidding. Always have cash. Okay, so here's a text that says, I always use cash for transactions at approximately $150 or less. I'm finding at restaurants they are more frowning at cash. I do not have a phone or online banking at all. I'm an antique.
2: Hmm.
1: Well said. Interesting. Okay, so that's one restaurant that says they went cash only. But do you think that they lose business because of it? Because if you walk up to like a chip truck on the side of the road for a little hot dog and some French fries and they're cash only, oh, I don't have any cash on me. Therefore, you keep walking down the street.
2: Yeah, I think so. You can see this happen in real time at, I go to like a lot of music collector shows, Shane, or like collector's shows, and there, that traditionally forever has been cash only, but now it's cash preferred, but they bring the little square debit machine.
1: Yeah.
2: They prefer you pay cash, but you know, it's there so they don't lose that sale.
1: So Ryan had this other clip you grabbed about businesses, even like Uber, digital businesses that are embracing cash too. Let's hear that.
8: Now Uber users in LA, San Diego, and other cities can pay with cash for rides. Uber says that that's going to make their service more accessible to people who lack bank accounts or credit cards. But Business Insider is reporting that some Uber drivers are worried that cash payments will make them targets for theft.
1: 100% the case. That's from KTLA. 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
3: Ready shut is the 136 / Villemarie West between the Lucien Lallier and Fort entrances, the 40 West between the Ancien Combattant exit and the following entrance, to carry south from the Côte Saint-Luc entrance to the end of the Turcotte interchange. We'll have 2 out of 3 lanes closed overnight as of midnight. 20 West in the exit, number 63, that normally leads you to the Mercier Bridge, while the branch that takes you to Dollard Ave / First Ave is the one that's closed overnight. It'll be boarded up as of 1:30 a.m. until 7 tomorrow morning. The 15 South Laurentian Autoroute South exit to the Met East is bolted shut, as is the 30 eastbound's Cité des Jeunes exit and the entrance coming from Cité des Jeunes. 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I'm Mark Chaloup with your next CJAD 800 traffic report at 11:30.
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7: Tonight, the race to reimagine the official home of the Prime Minister. Mark Carney's competition to restore 24 Sussex.
9: The winning proposal will be announced by Canada Day next year.
7: The judging criteria and what the winning design could cost. Remarkable rescues from the rubble days after devastating quakes in Venezuela. Plus, the staggering death toll and how many people are still trapped. And heading south for Canada's biggest match.
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12: Soccer legend Christine Sinclair and actor Michael J. Fox have been given a prestigious honor. Sinclair is Canada's all-time leading scorer and an Olympic gold medalist. She was promoted to Companion of the Order of Canada, the highest level of the honor. She is one of 61 people promoted or appointed today. Legendary actor Michael J. Fox was also named as a Companion of the Order of Canada, best known for his role in Back to the Future and Family Ties, along with his advocacy for Parkinson's awareness. Former Montreal Canadiens star Yvonne Cornoyer is among the new appointees. The Hall of Fame winger helped lead the Canadiens to 10 Stanley Cup championships during the 1960s and 70s. Also being named Officer of the Order of Canada is Mayan Francis, who made history as Nova Scotia's first black lieutenant governor. An iconic Canadian landmark is marking a significant milestone as the CN Tower turns 50 years old. Here's what it looked like on this day in 1976 as visitors got their first glimpse at the view from the top of the tower. For years, it was the world's tallest freestanding structure. A 50th birthday party was held at the base of the tower to mark its five decades as part of Toronto's skyline. Some incredible video to share with you of the moment a massive home is reduced to rubble. A doorbell camera catching the moment this home in Washington State was destroyed. Several people were injured by the explosion. Investigators believe a lit cigarette detonated 700 pounds of fireworks that had been stored inside. Several nearby buildings were also damaged in the blast. Still ahead, why thousands are flocking to Newfoundland's shores.
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7: There's a wild sight spawning an annual tradition on the East Coast, drawing hundreds of people to beaches across Newfoundland and Labrador. CTV's Garrett Barry on the fascination over these small silver fish.
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10: Probably more capelin here now than there has been for years and years, maybe 30 or 40 years.
8: They're throwing themselves onto beaches all over the province. The annual spectacle we call the capelin roll.
9: It's actually very fun. I picked up one when it was a lot of it was like jiggling around like crazy.
8: It's all for the miracle of life. Here, these fish mate and lay their eggs deep into the beach.
11: It is perhaps nature's biggest sacrifice. This little guy and the thousands more on this beach obviously aren't surviving this spawning ritual.
8: But a boon for us on shore, it may never be easier to catch a fish.
12: It's to come out and just fish for, put the dip net in and catch them.
10: When it's rolling in a bit, time your flick, your casting, and you gotta watch out for the high waves coming.
8: Some people eat them.
13: Everyone in out home likes some pickle.
9: For people who don't have a lot of capelin, I was giving these to them.
8: But many more are here just to take a look, or looking for artistic inspiration.
14: You can really connect with people just like through photography, which is really nice.
8: You might even see the changing face of this province. Newcomers and international students also flocking to the beach for this natural magic.
15: Incredible. I have never seen this kind of event before.
9: Lots of people coming here, someone catching, someone watch, someone. It's funny.
8: And if you've missed it, don't worry, it happens every year, our unofficial start to a short but sweet summer. Garrett Barry, CTV News in Middle Cove, Newfoundland and Labrador.
7: It is quite the sight. 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I'm Heather Butts. For all of us at CTV National News, thank you for watching. Good night, and I'll see you again tomorrow.
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16: To carry southbound from the Côte Saint-Luc entrance to the end of the Turcotte interchange, we'll have 2 out of 3 lanes knocked out coming up at midnight until 7 tomorrow morning. Already into the books, the westbound Ville-Marie, the 136 west from the Lucien Lallier entrance to the Ford entrance, 2 lanes are knocked out until 7 a.m. You will also be looking at a closure the rest of the way tonight on the 40 West between the Ancien Coubertin exit 41 and the following entrance. That stretch reopens at 5:30 tomorrow morning. 30 eastbound between the exit to Cité des Jeunes and the entrance coming from Cité des Jeunes are boarded up until tomorrow morning at 5. Soudigny West between André Beaugrand and Dixon Streets shuttered until 5 a.m. Your detours via Hochelaga, and on the way at 1:30 in the morning until 7 a.m. the 20 westbound exit for 63 branch that normally leads you to Dollard/First Avenue is cordoned off. 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I'm Mark Chaloup from the CJAD 800 Traffic Center.
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18: Good evening. Thank you for joining us. Montreal is fast-tracking a plan to get dozens of empty apartments back on the market. The city says the project won't solve the housing crisis, but could help some at risk of falling into homelessness. Laurence Brisson-Dubreuil reports.
19: For 45 people, a new home could be just weeks away. Montreal is spending $540,000 to quickly renovate 45 vacant apartments, making them available for those who may soon have nowhere to stay. Mayor Soraya Martinez-Ferrada says it's a small number of units, but a meaningful step.
20: The work that we need to do in terms of working with Quebec to also support the clientele is huge. It's very important. But having today 45 apartments that were not accessible today and will be in 2 months, it's a big deal.
19: They're part of the city's housing stock of more than 5,000 units across Montreal. About 100 of those apartments are currently vacant and in need of some work, mostly only minor repairs, including painting or plumbing fixes, before they can be occupied.
20: Having some vacancy is also healthy. Now, having homes that are not been able to be rented because they're not renovated or in accessible, that is not healthy.
19: But tenants' rights advocates say the announcement also highlights a bigger issue. Margaret Van Newden of Project Genesis says the need for affordable housing investment remains urgent.
21: So many people are homeless. It's just such a shame. And you really have to ask about budget priorities, that this would be allowed to continue, that there are the number of vacant dwellings.
19: The issue extends beyond Montreal. Housing advocacy group Frappru says more than 2,100 households across Quebec are currently receiving help finding a place to live, which is up from last year. And Van Newden says many others are living in precarious conditions that often go unseen.
21: There's a lot of invisible homelessness. People house so precariously that we can't really say that they are housed. We see many people who are not in appropriate housing situations just step away from the street.
19: Officials say they're also exploring other options, including the possibility of acquiring vacant condos and converting them into affordable housing. Laurence Brisson-Dubreuil, CTV News.
18: Canada's most wanted fugitive may be behind bars tonight in Europe. Al Boivin was reportedly captured by police in Marbella, Spain today. The 36-year-old is wanted for several alleged crimes, including drug trafficking, organized crime, aggravated assault, kidnapping, breaking and entering, and weapons trafficking. He has also alleged ties to conflicts that erupted between motorcycle gangs in Quebec back in 2022.
22: Attacking the Hells Angels and causing all the chaos and torture and severe crimes, extortions, aggravated assaults, up to murder. So it's very significant.
18: Boivin has been on the run since February 2023. Police say he's a close associate of Dave Turmel, the alleged leader of the Blood Family Mafia, who was arrested in Italy last year. Well, a 72-year-old Quebec man is convicted of manslaughter in a Montreal cold case from 1996, and he is appealing the verdict. He's scheduled to appear in court on July 21st. Serge Audet was found guilty in May in the death of 25-year-old Patricia Ferguson. His sentencing hearing was supposed to take place in October. The Crown is seeking the maximum sentence for manslaughter, which is life in prison. Ferguson's body has never been found. Well, Calgary police conducted an investigation into possible coordinated threats targeting officers following the weeks of violence, which killed three police officers across the country. The latest was Monday's shooting here in Montreal, when a man from Lethbridge, Alberta, killed one officer and injured another. Tyson Fedor reports.
0: Calgary's police chief says her members are remaining vigilant following the death of a Montreal police officer earlier this week.
1: It's gut-wrenching. It's just, it's so impactful. And as I said, this has become an attack on our profession.
0: Despite attacks stretching from Quebec and Ontario to Saskatchewan, police in our city say there are no coordinated threats against officers here. But investigators will not share specifics about intelligence, and they are working with other jurisdictions, including the RCMP.
1: The members who go out every day to protect and serve this city, knowing that at any minute they face risk, they face increased crime and complexity.
0: The police association says the job of an officer has become more dangerous due to increased violent crime and repeat offenders out on bail.
2: These are a reminder that no matter how safe you are, there's always people out there who are looking to harm our members. I think the job is more dangerous than it has ever been. We see more guns coming off the street. We see more violent crime. And I think it's a narrative about society overall. We see a mental health system that's overworked and at its breaking point.
0: Ontario Premier Doug Ford wants police safety near the top of the agenda at next month's Premier's meeting. Alberta says it shares his concerns. Calgary's mayor says workplace safety must remain a top priority for all first responders.
23: So we need to remain vigilant. We need to step up and support our first responders. We need to advocate for the tools specifically around sentencing and bail reform to be able to address these offenders.
0: One criminologist says it's rare for violent attacks on police officers despite the recent shootings and assaults, but Kelly Sundberg adds it leaves a challenging impression.
24: It makes it very difficult for the police to recruit. Who wants to join a profession where you potentially could get killed?
0: Sundberg blames toxic social media messaging for an increase in distaste towards police officers.
24: We have to start looking at where are these attitudes developing and what can we do to change them.
0: Tyson Fedor, CTV News, Calgary.
18: Montreal police have announced that the civic funeral for the police officer shot and killed on Monday will be held the week of July 6th. In an email to CTV News, Montreal police say the exact date and time for Mohamed Lamine Ben Redjouan's funeral will be announced shortly. In 2022, Quebec became the first province in Canada to bring in electronic tracking bracelets to protect victims of domestic violence. Christine Long looked into how well the technology is working 4 years on.
21: In the monitoring center, a real-time view of abusers' locations in Quebec. The dots represent hundreds of anti-approach ankle monitors, each worn by someone accused or convicted of domestic abuse.
25: To ensure victim safety, yes, that's always the priority.
21: Commissionnaire du Québec Security Experts is a non-profit organization hired by the province and partnered with law enforcement. The firm is in charge of monitoring the movements of abusers, not their victims.
25: We ensure that victims have confidentiality and can go about their daily lives without feeling tracked. The monitoring center does not know victim location unless there is a danger or proximity situation happening.
21: If an abuser goes within the court-ordered perimeter of their victim, they get loud warnings through their ankle monitor and are told to turn back. If they don't, police are then called to intervene.
26: Très bien.
21: Priscilla Thiers says 96% of warnings are resolved without police intervention and without panicking the victim unnecessarily.
25: Manage things without having victims receive that call and ensure their safety at the same time, then we avoid calling.
21: Melpa Camateros of Shield of Athena Family Services says she called for this technology years ago.
27: It reinforces the security and it has less potential of the abusive partner getting close and getting a chance to kill, you know, their ex-wives or intimate partners and their children.
21: Camatero says until this program, victims had to fend for themselves.
27: It's the first time that the onus of the responsibility for the violence, instead of being put on the victim to protect herself, is put directly on the abusive person.
21: Recently, a wearer in Quebec cut off his ankle monitor, triggering a police response. He was picked up within 24 hours.
4: Camatero says victims are more worried about when the monitor is removed permanently.
27: A bigger fear is for them going back to court and trying to convince the judge that they should remove it legally. So that's a bigger fear.
4: Christine Long, CTV News.
18: The labor market in Quebec is facing some challenges. There are concerns for young Anglophones in particular who face higher rates of unemployment and are making less money than Francophone youth. Matt Grillo reports.
5: For so many years, Anglophones have been told they need to master French if they want to find work in Quebec. And yet, speaking French is still a major concern for young Anglophones entering the workforce.
10: For English-speaking youth, for some of them, it's the language barrier. It's not being fluent enough in French or thinking that they're not fluent enough in French, because that's often what we notice as well.
5: Rosalie DeLolo helps English-speaking Quebecers find jobs. She says language comes up every day. PERT, the Provincial Employment Roundtable, compiled data from the 2021 census. It shows unemployment is higher for English-speaking youth, 13.1%, compared to 7.8% for Francophones. Anglophone Quebecers from 25 to 34 years old earned an income of about $33,000 a year, approximately $6,000 less than French people in the same age bracket. DeLolo says it can take an Anglophone up to 2 years to find the right job.
10: A French-speaking person can take anywhere between 6 weeks to 7-8 months to find employment. So an English-speaking person or a person that doesn't live within that majority can take even longer.
5: Jack Jedwab has looked at the numbers and says it warrants further study.
11: Ultimately, the political will needs to be there to address these issues. They don't strike me anyways as being enough of a priority for decision makers in Quebec. And clearly, you would think that Quebec would like to retain its youth, independent of what their first language is, English or French.
5: The minister responsible for relations with English-speaking Quebecers, Christopher Skeet, says he's concerned about these statistics. And he says the problem is a top priority for Quebec.
12: I freely admit that one of my passions would be to probably have more courses available for people after school. But if kids are graduating in high school and are not prepared, I think we need to have a serious conversation with the English school board system, who are elected officials who should be accountable to parents.
5: It can be very difficult for English-speaking youth looking for employment.
10: They increasingly feel excluded from Quebec. It's not that they don't want to belong to society. It's almost like they're receiving the message that they don't belong. And that's extremely hurtful for them, too, and it affects them.
5: DeLolo says she sees a lot of motivation from Anglophone youth committed to making it work in Quebec to build their future here rather than another province. Matt Grillo, CTV News.
18: Talks between Metro and its warehouse workers have stalled after the grocery chain rejected the union's latest offer. The union says its counteroffer was meant to bridge the gap, but Metro shot it down, saying it doesn't reflect today's competitive reality. Workers are demanding better wages and have been on strike since the end of March.
13: The union's position is that this is a completely deplorable tactic. It's an intimidation tactic towards our workers. We want to keep negotiating. We're really not that far off. It's a salary-based negotiation at this point. We want a fair deal. The employer says our demands are too high. We think their offers are too low, but there's a way to keep negotiating, and the employer needs to get back to that table.
18: The union represents more than 500 workers. Well, there are concerns about drug shortages that are leaving patients and pharmacists scrambling. Now, one pharmacist is calling for action from both provincial and federal governments to help fix the issue. Siobhan Morris reports.
14: 2 drops in the morning.
26: Kirsten Campbell was thrown for a loop last week when she tried to refill a prescription for eye drops.
14: No, can't be too. Anger, and then I was in a bit of a panic.
26: She's been using Combigan for years to treat glaucoma. She'd never had an issue before.
14: Is this going to be not my fault? I'm going to end up having to have surgery, you know, or worse, like the pressure builds up and something worse could happen.
26: She did eventually get set up with an alternative, but her eye drops, one of the drugs a bunch of pharmacists have struggled to get their hands on. Same with hydromorphone, commonly prescribed after surgery.
28: A heartburn medication called Tecta, or it's generic.
3: omeprazole, magnesium. That's been on back order for over a month.
26: The reason for the holdup is different drug to drug. Issues at the manufacturing level, a spike in demand. Massé says that causes a lot of frustration on both sides of the pharmacy counter.
3: We end up having to try to find alternatives that we recommend to physicians. And then physicians end up wasting a lot of time reading through multiple communications.
6: It's adding unnecessary time to a very simple process.
26: Dr. Alan Grill explains back orders also create scheduling complications for patients and may slow down getting the support they need.
6: You really should be speaking to the patient to let them know what's happening. So in some cases, your community pharmacist will do that. But in other cases, the patient will then potentially book a second appointment to find out why you changed your mind on the medication.
26: It helps when pharmacists recommend an alternative they do have in stock. Massé wants to eliminate that step.
3: Pharmacists should be allowed to switch medications when on back order to a drug in the same class that's equally efficacious with a similar side effect profile.
26: He's pleading for better communication from Health Canada about shortages and what's being done to mitigate them.
3: We just wake up in the morning and we find that a drug is not available. And I think that that's not acceptable.
26: Ontario has allowed pharmacists to administer more vaccines and treat more minor ailments, but Massé would like to see that pushed even further. Siobhan Morris, CTV News.
18: A 27-year-old was caught speeding once again. He's a repeat offender. According to the SQ, he was stopped on the 25 near Terrebonne on Wednesday for driving 177 kilometers in a 100-kilometer-an-hour zone. The St. Julien resident had his license suspended for 30 days, received a $1,500 ticket and 14 demerit points. Well, access to the mountain will be limited at the end of the month, and the REM will be delayed this weekend. Work on the REM network means it will only start running at 7:30 a.m. on Saturday and noon on Sunday. From June 30th to July 10th, Chameleon Oud Road over Mount Royal will be closed for paving and scaffolding work. The road will be closed to car, bicycle, and pedestrian traffic. Up next, things to consider when deciding what to drive for your summer road trip.
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0: 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Now, these are great for charging overnight, but a DC fast charger, which you'll probably see at a highway rest area or right off a major road, these tend to be a little more expensive to use, but they could recharge your EV in under half an hour.
32: Renting an electric car can make sense if you're staying in an urban area, but for long road trips, especially if you're going off the beaten path where chargers are scarce, a hybrid might make more sense. You can still use less gas without having to plan your route around charging stops. Also, watch out for rental deals that look cheap up front. Some companies and third-party websites offer lower rates if you pay in advance or agree to a mystery car. But those deals may come with fewer options if your plans change. No matter what kind of car you rent, pay close attention to the return rules. Gas cars may need to be fueled up, electric cars recharged.
0: Some rental companies will charge you a fee if they need to recharge a rental car.
32: If you book a rental through a third-party vendor such as CAA, Costco, or Priceline, you may have to make changes on the site rather than directly with the rental company. Also, while more rental companies are offering electric vehicles, there may be a limited selection. Pat Foran, CTV News.
18: A Habs legend just got one of Canada's highest honors. Yvon Cournoyer is now an officer of the Order of Canada. The Hockey Hall of Famer played 16 seasons with the Montreal Canadiens, winning 10 Stanley Cups. He won the Conn Smythe Playoff MVP in 1973 and is named one of the NHL's 100 greatest players.
1: I think the fans, the hockey fan, see me like hockey. But now the people are going to see me as my country. So I think to have both is very nice. I try to do my best on the ice to keep my place, first of all, and win the game. Winning for me is very important. It's anything. I might not be the best one at everything, but when I do something, I like to do it well. For me, hearing some people said, hey, you were fantastic. And I said, no, we were fantastic. The Montreal Canadiens, it's a team in the world, the well-known Montreal Canadiens hockey team. And when you play for them like 16 years and you win 10 Stanley Cup with that team and now you get an honor to go with it, I like it.
18: Cournoyer was among 8 Quebecers appointed to the Order of Canada. Among them, Juanina Westmoreland Traore, Quebec's first black judge, and author and scientist Michel Bouvier. Well, even though it's summer, hockey is still making headlines. In the NHL draft tonight, the Habs selected forward Gleb Pugachev with the 26th overall pick in the draft. The Canadiens originally held the 28th overall pick, but traded with the Vegas Golden Knights to move up 2 spots. In return, the Golden Knights got 28th overall pick and a 3rd round pick in 2027. Well, a Hollywood prop from one of the most memorable scenes in movie history is going up for auction. Luke Skywalker's lightsaber, complete with a severed hand from the pivotal scene in the Star Wars sequel, The Empire Strikes Back, will have a starting bid of $1 million U.S. The prop was made famous in the battle between Darth Vader and Luke Skywalker near the end of the film.
2: It is an amazing example of a practical effect, you know, in the world of CGI.
18: Other items up for bidding are Margaret Hamilton's Wicked Witch of the West hat from The Wizard of Oz. The sale will be in Dallas or online starting July 13th. Still to come when unexpected guests drop by the neighborhood.
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27: Are expecting a drier weekend than last. For our expected high, we had that number sitting at 22 degrees for the day. So feeling a little bit cooler than usual for this time of year. But looking back to our record high from 2003, that number sits at 33.4 degrees for this day. And we could very soon be seeing daytime highs in that range. But for tonight, expecting a temperature of 16 degrees as our low. Also forecasting some periods of showers clearing out of the greater Montreal area. So we have some good news there that should make way for sun and clouds come Saturday morning. That would be with a wake-up temperature of 17 degrees and some light winds gusting over from the north up to 15 kilometers an hour. For the early afternoon, more good news. We are looking at more sun, clouds, and a daytime high of 25 degrees. Take that in because later on in the evening, we are looking at some night light showers coming in. There is at least a 30% chance of that. And if we set that future cast in motion, we see that coming in at about 9 p.m. tomorrow night. So keep that in mind. That's when, again, we are seeing this green around the greater Montreal area. But that is expected to clear out in time for Sunday. And on Sunday, we're looking at mainly sunny skies that await with a high of 28 degrees by the middle of next week, though, is when we could start seeing temperatures in the low 30s.
18: Thanks, Anastasia. Well, they are a Canadian symbol, but you don't see them very often in a residential area. Two moose were captured on video taking a stroll along a street in northwest Calgary, munching on trees and minding their own business. People in the area say animals didn't mind the neighbors at all, stopping to stare and capture some of the videos of those unexpected urban wildlife. Now, due to live FIFA coverage tomorrow, some of our regularly scheduled newscasts are being preempted or shortened. 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
9: Hey, I was just touching base to see when you think you might be coming back. You know, I'm just worried that you're not going to find your stride here if you keep going off-world all the time, Carl. I'm worried you're not going to find your people.
13: Yeah, well, that's the thing, Clark. I have no people.
14: There's no people. That's so sad. Chris Bumbre, JoeBlow.com.
15: Hey, Andrew. So
14: that's Supergirl. Sorry, I was a little distracted. I'm daydreaming. I want Sanivac, even though I have no reason to want. It's just like the commercials. Oh. We pump it up. It's fantastic. It's the best commercial ever. It's
15: I either the best or the worst. So I feel the same way. I enjoy a good craft. A well-crafted commercial is perfection.
14: Well, it certainly stands out, put it that way. Okay, Supergirl, the movie. What is this?
15: You know, so it's a spin-off of last year's Superman reboot. And here's the thing, Andrew. I think that we've all seen so many superhero movies over the last, since Iron Man, so the last 15 years, that it's really hard to keep them fresh. I mean, we've just seen the same movie done over and over. And this one at least does have a solid lead in Millie Alcock, who does her best as Supergirl. But this is honestly one of the weaker superhero movies that I've seen in recent memories with pretty bad action. But the thing is, it's very, very dull. It just nothing happens in this movie that you haven't seen done a million times before in any Marvel or any DC movie. It's clearly designed for a younger audience, but... And this is the early box office is kind of testifying to this. It's that the younger audience doesn't seem like they're that interested in these kinds of movies anymore because I think they've just been kind of force-fed them for so many years.
14: Interesting.
15: So it's really only for the hardcore superhero fans and, I don't know, not a great second installment for this franchise. You know, it's the new DC that's been rebooted and I don't know if they're going to be able to sustain it because I think this one's going to be a big flop.
14: What about Jackass, the latest Jackass movie? Now, what's his name? Johnny O? Is that...
15: Johnny Knoxville.
14: Johnny Knoxville. Hero. Okay, so Johnny Hero. Knoxville, he's got white hair now.
15: He does. He does. You know, the guys are getting older, right? I mean, they're all in their mid-50s. But here, you know, the thing is, you either like the Jackass gang and their hijinks or you don't. I must admit, I find them very funny. And there's something kind of charming about the fact that they're getting old and they have to... You know, so the stunts in this movie kind of all go around, you know, being middle-aged. So there's a prostate exam by a robot done with AI, which is pretty crazy. There's a scene involving Colite, the stuff that you drink before the colonoscopy, that had me covering my eyes but also laughing hysterically when I saw it in theater. So I don't know. I find these guys really funny. A lot of people don't. I don't know. It's just my kind of humor. I just like seeing guys get hit in the head with, like, beams. I find that funny. So, okay. I don't know.
14: Right. The final season of The Bear is out.
15: Yes. Oh, man. Season 5. Are you a fan of the show, Andrew?
14: No. You know what? I just never got around to it.
15: I haven't watched
14: 1 minute of it.
15: You know, the first 2 seasons are great. It's a bit slow going in the 3rd and 4th, but I think this is supposed to be a very solid start, finish for the series. I've only seen the first 2 episodes.
14: It's on Netflix?
15: So far. On Disney Plus, it just dropped last night at 9. I watched the first couple episodes. It's great. I'm a massive fan of the show. And they've all become huge stars. Jeremy Allen White is in the Social Network sequel. So I'm looking forward to this. Always my summer binge. I'm sad that it's the last one.
14: Okay, so when is the new Ted Lasso coming out? And when is, what's the other one, Reacher, the latest season of Reacher?
15: The new Ted Lasso, I think, is coming out in the fall. And I would imagine that Reacher, I don't think they're actually even filming it yet. I think that one's going to be a bit of a wait because Alan Ritson, he's a pretty busy guy. He's actually got a movie coming out in a couple weeks called Motor City, which is silent. It's an action movie with no dialogue.
14: Oh, God.
15: Yeah.
14: I don't think, do we need that? Honestly.
15: Yeah. No, it's different. I'll give you that.
14: Okay. Jazz Fest. Highlight of shows. Diana Krall is tonight.
15: But if you want to see some free shows.
14: Yes,
15: tomorrow
14: I
15: night,
14: do. Absolutely.
15: Tonight, British funk group Samande. But the big one is going to be tomorrow night. Angine de Poitrine.
14: Yeah.
15: Quebec's band that has gone super viral. They're an anonymous duo. They wear these polka dot kind of helmets. And that's going to be a madhouse tomorrow night. I think everybody in the city is going to go and see that one. So, but a free show. And they've gone super viral in the last couple months. So a great opportunity if you want to check them out.
14: All right. You have a good weekend. Thank you.
15: You too, Andrew. Thanks.
14: That is Chris Bumbray at JoeBlow.com.
0: 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Andrew Carter.
14: What goes up must come down. Well, that is true. David Clayton Thomas has passed.
1: He has. And I actually got to know David Clayton Thomas after I moved to Toronto. He was inducted into the Canadian Songwriters Hall of Fame, and we would talk every once in a while. He was with Blood, Sweat, and Tears, the bass-driven rock band, and that is the song. He's passed away at the age of 84. I found myself, when I learned of this yesterday, thinking about those artists who have, like, one really famous song. I mean, if you're Paul McCartney, then you gotta have long meetings to figure out what you're gonna play at your concerts. If you're David Clayton Thomas, then it's like, okay, well, we'll tease them for a while. It's kind of like Glass Tiger, but then we'll get to the big hit.
14: Travis and Taylor say no gifts, please.
1: No gifts at their wedding. I said no gifts at my birthday recently, and you honored that, apparently. But I did actually still get some gifts. But San Francisco tight end, I always love that there's a position in football called tight end. George Kittle, who's a friend of Kelsey, says he's going to break the rule and give Kelsey an antique coin, because apparently he's into coins.
14: Okay. King Charles is not going to live at Buckingham Palace. Why? Why?
1: I know. They are just coming to the end of a 10-year renovation that has cost $370 million. But Charles and Camilla like living smaller, so they live at Clarence House, which is where Charles has lived for a very, very long time. And just for the record, Buckingham Palace was built in 1703. It was renovated in the 1820s. It's become the home for the royals since Queen Victoria, and it has 775 rooms. Can you imagine having 775 rooms? I mean, how do you make up your mind about which one you want to go to?
14: It's the cleaning.
1: I know. That's my mother used to always say, I'd hate to have to heat this house.
14: Yeah. Why is Leonard Cohen's estate suing Donald Trump?
1: Because Donald Trump wants to use the song Hallelujah at the 250th commemoration in Washington, which he's already declared is going to be a Trump rally rather than a sort of national celebration. Yeah, and so Leonard Cohen's estate has said, nope, can't do it. But I have to say, Hallelujah, I forget which person said this a couple of years ago, but they said, can we have done with covers of Hallelujah? Because everybody has done it.
14: Wow, it's a beautiful song, John. I can't believe you're saying that. Oh.
1: It is a beautiful song, although it's very funny, because, I mean, when you get into this person tied to a chair and stuff like that, like, everybody thinks of it as some sort of religious anthem, but it's actually a little on the kinky side.
14: You think so?
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6: Towards Saliba. Saliba bringing it down. Across it goes to Promise David! Immediate impact from Promise David, and Canada get one back. What a journey it has been from Promise David.
7: Promise David there, scoring to cut Switzerland's lead down to 2-1. That's from Wednesday's match. And Canada preparing for its biggest match yet at the FIFA World Cup, advancing to the knockout stage for the first time. The national team now faces a win-or-go-home round of 32 matchup against South Africa, an opportunity to continue the historic tournament run. Now, this game, if you can believe it, just how things work at the World Cup, it's not going to be in Canada. It's going to be in Los Angeles. So the game is in L.A. Sunday, 3 p.m. You'll be able to catch that on TSN and CTV and RDS and TSN 690. Let's head over now to Patrice Bernier, former Team Canada captain, now a soccer analyst over at RDS. Patrice, it's so great to talk to you. Thanks for coming on today.
16: Hey, hi. How's it going? Thanks for having me.
7: Listen, over the last couple weeks, I've made the radio broadcaster mistake of like saying, Canada, we've been doing well this tournament. And then the guest will be like, well, actually, no, it's been a bit of a disappointment. And then the next guest, I was like, so Canada, a bit of a disappointment so far. And the next guest says, well, no, actually, we've been doing pretty good. So I'm not going to do that again. I'm going to ask you this. How do you see it? How is Canada doing so far at this tournament?
16: If you look at it in a general aspect, Canada is doing well in round of 32. With two last World Cups, we barely had a point. We only had one goal out of the two. And so now when you look at it on an overall aspect and keeping it on a positive note, we got our first point. We got our first victory. And this is our first time going past the group stage. So if you take the general, there's more ups than downs. Now, if you look at it, could it have been better? Yes. And that's the stage that we're at now with Canadian soccer, is the standards are a bit higher with these groups of player and what they did in Copa America. We could say that, had they drawn Switzerland and beaten Switzerland, they would have been first in this game it would have been in Vancouver, which would have been even better for everything. Canada soccer, the nation being really behind the team and having a game, or at least one of the last games, with a sea of red. So generally, it's a good thing that we're able to say that it could be better, but it is in generally very good, and that Canada's in round of 32, so excited for this upcoming game against South Africa.
7: Well, I think you put it perfectly, because, so much of this, to answer that question, so much of it matters on the expectations, right? So clearly now, Canada in a league where the expectations are high to deliver results. It's so sad the game's not in Vancouver and it's happening in LA. But let me ask you, Patrice, when you're watching on Sunday, what will you be looking at to quickly determine, like for our listeners, they're going to turn on that game because it's so important. What will you be watching to quickly determine if Canada has its A game and if the game's going well?
16: I think from the get-go, Canada has to be on the front foot. Jesse Marsh has brought this team, has created an identity about high press. When we don't have the ball, we don't give time to the opponent to be able to play forward. And when they have the ball, it's to go fast towards the goal and create havoc and create as many chances as we can. I think two of the three games, Canada was hesitant in the first half against Bosnia and against Switzerland. So if they're doing that from the get-go, I'm thinking, Canada's on a good day. They do not want to let South Africa get any confidence or build or momentum. That's first. Second, I would be looking at how the defense manages a bit more the peers where Canada is pressing, but are we in prevent defense? Because we got caught against Switzerland with a lot of movement and defense that was scattered and confused, and that allowed for some of the opponents to be free in the box to score goals. So first and foremost, are they on the front foot going at the team, pressing them, or trying to go at goal as fast as they can? And two, are they covering their backs much better than against Switzerland, which was probably a good lesson heading into round of 32, because this is sudden death. You win, you keep on going, you lose, you go home.
7: With RDS soccer analyst Patrice Bernier, former Team Canada captain, getting you set for the big game on Sunday as Canada faces South Africa, 3 p.m. Sunday in Los Angeles. Let me ask you, Patrice, for our listeners who maybe don't watch football all the time, soccer all the time, who are the players that you will be watching that we should be paying attention to? Maybe some players that you think need to turn it up a notch for Sunday's game.
16: Definitely the player that everybody will have the eyes on and hopefully he will deliver will be Jonathan David. He scored 3 goals against Qatar. I know he was under the critics. We were talking about expectations. This is where we're at. We're expecting the strikers to score all the time. Before maybe everybody would have been nice and polite, but now we're putting a lot more pressure on the guy who plays at Juventus and who's the leading scorer in history of Canadian soccer on the men's side. So Jonathan David, looking forward for him to create chances or to be in the opportune positions to be able to score. But he needs some help. So it's definitely, you don't score by yourself. I do believe that the wingers, the side players, Tejan Buchanan, Liam Miller, Ali Ahmed, whoever starts, need to be a bit more dangerous, to put more service into the box. So Jonathan David and Kyle Larin, who most likely should start, are able to have the opportunities, because this is round of 32. We shouldn't be expecting that's going to be as many chances as against Qatar or even Switzerland. This might play a very tight game. Nobody's going to want to make mistakes. So it might be to one or two chances, and you're going to have to be really efficient and cynical in front of goal. So Kyle Larin and Jonathan David, hopefully they call him Iceman. So let's hope he has the ice in his veins to be able to be very calm and put Canada ahead

0: adjustments you think Canada needs to make?
1: Look, Jesse Marsh has been fond of this 4-4-2 or two forwards and being aggressive. So that's not going to change. That's the identity. You don't suddenly just go, let's throw it out the window. Mm-hmm. He did say after the Switzerland game that he was thinking of maybe going with three at the back because Switzerland was creating some problems. So clearly he may have a strategy in case South Africa is more dangerous than expected. But they're going with a 4-4-2. And now mostly it's, like I said, it's the defense, because in the games leading up to the World Cup and the games at the World Cup, we saw that when they do not win the ball high up the field and they do get beat in their press, the defense is susceptible. That's why I'm looking to see if Moise Bombito, he played 45 minutes against Qatar, he's coming back from a serious injury. Is he healthy enough to come and help maybe for a half? That'll be interesting to see if he's there. And Alphonso Davies, he hasn't played a minute, and they say that he's could contribute. I don't think he'll start, but he'll be a piece also that looking for, that if he can come into the game in the second half with his pace, that means the defense has two guys that are the main starters, and that makes the defense a lot more, a lot stronger and less susceptible for counterattacks that South Africa will be looking forward to do. And they definitely would have looked at the Switzerland game. So that means they'll say, hey, this is what Switzerland did to beat Canada. We need to repeat this. So hopefully Moise Mabhida is healthy enough to help out, and Alphonso Davies contributes in his first minutes at the World Cup. So Canada has to be well aware when they have the ball defensively.
0: Patrice, for someone who's lived and breathed Canadian soccer for so long, what does Sunday mean to you? What does it mean for the country?
1: Look, I got to watch and broadcast a game in Vancouver, the second one against Qatar. Being there, seeing a sea of red jerseys, people chanting the national anthem, having played games where I didn't feel that Canada was behind us, when you're at this stage now, the World Cup, you feel that the game has evolved and that the performance of Canada has glued the country to the TV and to listen and to be behind the team. So these are great moments. This is what, as a kid, I looked forward to, was to go to the World Cup and you get to play it at home, or the first few games, and having that the country behind you. And I take the words of Derek Cornelius. He said, before, when I used to come in Canada, nobody really recognized me. But now, lately in Vancouver, walking the streets, people are out asking for autographs, pictures, and it shows that the level of Canada soccer, the soccer's growth here, we know it's number one practice sport in Canada, but culturally, we're not at the same level as how we fare compared to hockey. But this stage, this moment, and the round of 32, will just give more hope to everybody, and I think attach ourselves to soccer even more, and hopefully to go to round of 16, which will make the party go a bit longer, and making sure us 45 million people, we are behind these 26 men, and hopefully they get a great result against South Africa. So it's a great moment in terms of a former international team.
0: Patrice, listen, great talking to you. You're doing a great job on the RDS broadcast, and you're a must-follow on Twitter for anyone who's interested in soccer. So do seek out Patrice on X. Patrice, thanks so much.
1: Thanks, appreciate it.
0: That's Patrice Bernier, RDS soccer analyst. Sunday, 3 p.m. is the big match. 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
18: This is an interesting story. It will touch off a lot of discussion, of course. A Quebec town west of Montreal, Terrasse-Vaudreuil, has officially recognized the legal rights of trees, meaning that They are important. They are, they should be protected. This is being viewed as a first in Quebec and a first in Canada. It's a citizen-led initiative inspired by a film, which sparked a broad public debate on the legal status of trees and the possibility of recognizing them as living beings rather than mere objects. Joining us from the town is Sylvie Trepanier, member of the Municipal Environmental Committee. Sylvie, thanks so much for joining us.
0: Thank you.
18: Tell me about this. Why did the town decide to do this?
0: Oh, why? It's been a long reflection, actually. We got that, we projected that movie, mm-hmm. Des Arbres et des Arts, from André Desrochers, and it talks about a forest that is nearby in Montérégie, which is southwest of Quebec. And it really helped us to consider the importance of the tree as a living being rather than just an object, as you mentioned.
18: So you're not going as far as saying the trees are people, of course, but
0: no,
18: you are
0: no,
18: saying
0: no.
18: They are special. They are not just a thing.
0: Well, they are not just a thing. They contribute to our wellness. They contribute by all these change, climate change right now. Actually, we had quite a lot of rain last weekend, and we saw that the areas where the trees, there was a lack of tree, well, there was much more water, much more damage due to the rain than where we had, more trees. So,
18: they absorb water, they cover us from hot sun, they provide oxygen.
0: And they absorb CO2,
18: yes.
0: Of course, they provide O2. But so they are a living thing. So instead of just considering it as an object, as something that annoys us sometimes because we want to have a pool there or a shed there or do something else on our property, well, we have to consider them quite much more formally.
18: Now, that's what I was going to ask you. So practically speaking, if I live in your town, do I now have to seek permission to take a tree down on my property?
0: You already have to.
18: Already had to, okay.
0: You already have to, but we will change some of the bylaws because you have to, right now you have to have 4 trees on your property. But maybe there's a few, places or where we can have more trees because it's really important. And we have a nice canopy in Terrasse Vaudreuil. It's not that we lack trees.
18: Mm.
0: It's the opposite. We want to protect the trees that we have. We saw that with the ash tree, this insect that
18: yes.
0: attacked the ash trees a couple of years ago. I mean, we now understand the importance of keeping a good variety of species rather than having only one. Imagine if we had only ash trees on city.
18: You'd lose a lot.
0: So
18: what do you say to people listening now who would say this is just government overreach, telling people what they can't do? I'm assuming you would disagree with that.
0: Definitely. Well, government is one thing, but we have to be proactive and we have to really understand what we are doing and how we are doing it. We're not against cutting trees. We want to protect them as much as we can. But if you can't, you just can't. The thing is, you have to replace them also. You have to make sure that if you cut them, you have to use the wood appropriately, making furniture or just mulch. Mulch is a good way of valorization, it's a good byproduct to use rather than to burn or to use elsewhere, or I don't know what else they do with malt. I use malt, all the time.
18: What has the public reaction been like?
0: So far, they are they agree, because if you live in Terrace, you agree, you love trees, you don't mind having trees, but they still question it. Now, the next step for us will be to revise all the bylaws, the definition of a tree, because right now, it's more like a botanical definition rather than seeing the whole potential of what a tree can do for you.
18: A living being. You're going to go through all of your bylaws and describe it as a living being?
0: It's a living being. You just have, and it's free work for you. It protects you. Sure.
18: Is anyone, I've got to imagine that there are people who are in the town who are opposed to this, who don't like this.
0: Oh, probably. But we're not. We don't have pink glasses there, but probably.
18: Yes.
0: But we have to inform them. We have to. I'm not saying educating, but we have to let them know. They will be part of the reflection also. I know we're going to have, we have people against trash every second week. Of
18: right.
0: course we will have
18: yeah.
0: some for the trees, but you have to explain to them the reason why we're doing it. And most of the people we talk, we're only 2,000 people, in the city.
18: Yeah.
0: So, the people we talk to so far agree with it. It's just a matter of using the right tree, so we avoid, disaster along the road.
18: Yeah.
0: So, it's just common sense.
18: Maybe you can tell the trees, and the trees will appreciate the motion, right?
0: Oh, hopefully they will. Yeah.
18: There's nothing wrong with talking to trees. There's worse things you can talk to. Sylvie,
0: some of them hug them.
18: Of course.
0: You know?
18: Yes. They're beautiful things. They're beautiful things. Sylvie Trepanier, thanks so much from Terrace on Trees as Beings. Appreciate your time.
0: Thank you very much. Thank you.
18: Look, I've lived all over the country, and one of the things I missed about when I moved out west, when I lived in Alberta for 8 years, is it's big parts of the province are in the prairies, and there aren't as many trees. You got other things, beautiful mountains, but trees as beings. Terrace says yes. That was fun.
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16: 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Aaron Rand.
29: Canada stands with the people of Venezuela following the catastrophic earthquakes that have caused significant loss of life and widespread destruction. Infrastructure, schools, hospitals, apartment buildings have been leveled. The death toll is rising and thousands are unaccounted for. That is why yesterday Canada announced an initial $5 million in urgent humanitarian assistance to support life-saving relief efforts, including food, water, health services, and emergency support for those most affected. We will be looking to continue to do more, and I'm working with my officials to contact Canadians in Venezuela to support them as needed. We are also working closely with our embassy in Colombia to ensure that humanitarian support is distributed and that Canadians are supported.
7: That is Canada's Foreign Affairs Minister Anita Anand talking about what Canada is doing to help the victims of those earthquakes in Venezuela. Carlos Borges is on the line. He is a Venezuelan and Quebecer who was in Valencia, which, from what I understand, was about 60 kilometers from the epicenter of the earthquakes, and he is on the line. Mr. Borges, first of all, how are you doing?
30: I'm doing well. Thank you for asking.
1: Explain to us, I said you're about 60 kilometers away, but obviously that doesn't necessarily guarantee you safety. What happened where you were? How much devastation or destruction happened there? Any?
2: So in Valencia, like, there are buildings that were affected, but up to now, no buildings have collapsed. And from what I've heard or what I've investigated, it's probably due to the soil. We have a much firmer ground here, but we are closer to the epicenter of where more devastating things happen, like Caracas and La Guaira. But it felt pretty, pretty strong. I'm on a 13th floor. I was in my sister's room next to my dad's room, which he is 83 years old. He recently underwent surgery, so he couldn't move very much. And our initial reaction was we were with our two dogs. So I grabbed my dog. My sister was chasing after hers. I went to the terrace because we're in a penthouse, which, by the way, was very scary because the dog was basically on the terrace, barking outside. So she was in the midst of everything trembling, like jumping from the window to the balcony to be able to save her and come back to the room. And we initially, because Venezuela is a seismic place, we've felt tremors before, never like this. What we try to do, since we're in a 13th floor and going down the stairs is a long way, we go to our terrace, which is quite big, and we don't have concrete over our heads. However, in the midst of me trying to get my dad to stand up, it was so strong, the shaking and things collapsing, like frames, the TV, amongst other stuff. And like, I mean, I'm fit. I can get him to stand, but the tremor was so intense that I couldn't do anything about it. So there was a point that I just gave up and said, you know what? If it's it, it's it, because there was not much I can do. Thankfully, our building was not affected structurally or anything. And it was shocking.
1: I was going to say, in a sense, I saw a video of one apartment building. Someone, I guess, had their phone with them trying to get out of their building. You could actually see concrete falling as this person was trying to get out of their building, you know, going down from floor to floor to floor. It was terrifying. You didn't have that, but did you really think that, you know, you were done? Was that building going to collapse at some point? Is that how it felt?
2: Like, honestly, the shaking was so hard and there was nothing we could do that I had no idea what could happen. You know, in that time, you don't really, like, so many thoughts go through your mind that, and you're helpless. There's not much you can do, but it felt so strong that, I don't know, I was just hoping for the best.
1: Are you there? Are you able to stay there now?
2: Yeah. Like, our building, thankfully, is anti-seismic, but nonetheless, like, thank God, there's no damage whatsoever. And we had engineers come over to check, and it's perfect, thank God.
1: Okay.
2: Here in Valencia, though, there are buildings that are affected that people had to go out, but the greatest damage was in La Guaira and Caracas. There are also zones, like, near the coast that were heavily affected. I was actually right now helping out to send the goods to other places that are not La Guaira and Caracas, where many, like, I've read that over 500 buildings have collapsed in all those zones.
1: Wow. Again, I can't imagine. You see pictures of devastation. I said one of them we saw was from a satellite image of an area. I'm not sure which it was, but you saw all these tall buildings, and then the next image was of the six buildings we saw, five had completely collapsed. Only one was left standing.
2: Yeah, and probably that one left standing, people have to evacuate because after everything that happened, it might, like, with the aftermath collapse as well.
1: What are you being told with respect to what's next here? Are you being told to, I mean, I understand you're not exactly in the middle of this. Are people being told to evacuate? What is the situation like now from what you've seen?
2: So basically right now, and I actually have many friends in Caracas going down to La Guaira, trying to help and taking people out of the debris. And it's very, very frustrating because the government is not doing enough. And I've seen so many places where people have been waiting for, it happened 2 days ago, like in 2 hours, it's 48 hours. And there are places in La Guaira where no officials have been going, and it's just like the neighbors trying to get people out of the debris, but it's hard because without proper machinery, you cannot do that.
1: I don't even know what to say other than I'm glad you're safe and your family is okay. Are you planning? You said you have friends going to help. Is that part of your plan here? Do you plan to try to get there to help out?
2: Yeah, going there actually, like, with all the military and stuff, is not the easiest thing to do. What the best course of action right now, where I actually came back from it, is finding donations, food, water, medicine, clothes to send over. And we actually had a many people here are doing that, and they're sending trucks like with designated drivers to send the first aid and other stuff to the affected zones.
1: I guess the other thing I would ask was, you said the government is having some difficulty not getting stuff done quickly enough. I did hear the president the other day say that the United States has said that they would be helping out. Is that correct?
2: Yeah, that's correct. I cannot testify that it's arrived yet. However, I did receive like a WhatsApp chain saying that they needed help for translation. So I'm assuming that things are arriving. Like, I reached out, but I'm assuming somebody else got there before me because it was, like, fully, like, didn't get a reply even.
1: With respect to those areas, so you mentioned not in Caracas. The Caracas is the biggest city in Venezuela, and I did see, that's and correct. I'm not sure if it's that airport, they showed video of the airport, again, I'm not sure if it was in Caracas, where people actually were running for their lives because apparently the ceiling was collapsing. Have you seen that?
2: Yeah, so that's correct. Let me address something there. When you fly to Venezuela and you fly to Caracas, you're not actually flying to Caracas. You're flying to Maiquetia, which is 1 hour away from Caracas, and that's La Guaira. So the airport that is labeled as Caracas is actually La Guaira.
1: And that's where this happened.
2: Exactly. Well, that's from what I've read. They're further away from the epicenter, but the soil there is much blander. So from what I've read, the seismic waves have higher amplitude. And besides that, in the past 20 years of the government, many buildings were not probably did not follow proper building standards that might have affected as well. Again, it's a mix of information we're receiving. But yeah, they were definitely further away from us from the epicenter, yet they received the worst damage.
1: I wanted to mention again, this was not an earthquake. This was two earthquakes literally back to back, right? One 30 seconds after the other. And the second one, even higher magnitude, I think was 7.5 compared to the first one, which was 7.2. Has this ever happened? I know you mentioned being through earthquakes before. I think six, maybe magnitude 6.2. Has this earthquakes like this ever been worse in Venezuela?
2: So there was a tragedy in Caracas in 67, I believe, in the 60s. That was around like 6.6, 6.7. However, Richter magnitude, like a 7.5 is already 10 times stronger than a 6.5.
1: Okay.
2: The strongest I felt was like maybe a 6.0, 6.1 quake, but it only lasted like 20, 30 seconds. This felt like one, like even though it was two, it just felt like one altogether. At the moment, we just felt the shaking like for over a minute and a half.
1: Have you had aftershocks as well?
2: There have been reported several aftershocks. I might have felt a small tremor, but honestly, compared to what we felt, like I really didn't feel anything at all. But apparently there were many aftershocks recorded.
1: Okay. Listen, we obviously hope, we pray for the people there. We know that the big issue now, and I remember I said years ago when there was an earthquake, a massive earthquake in Turkey, the issue then was, you know, we said, yes, some people have died, but it turned out the people who were missing, and I know that number is very high in Venezuela, sadly, many of those people did not survive. So we count them as missing now, and we can only hope that they are, in fact, eventually rescued and safe. So I thank you very much for your time. I wish you the best. Please, you and your family, and stay safe. And if we can call you perhaps sometime next week, we'd like to follow up with you as well.
2: Of course. Thank you so
1: much.
2: Thank
1: you so much.
2: Yeah, I'm happy to be here and help. Thank you as well for diffusing the news. It means a lot.
1: Carlos Borges in Valencia, Venezuela, site of those horrific earthquakes.
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31: From the National Newsroom of the Canadian Press, I'm John Kennedy. The U.S. struck Iranian missile, drone, and radar sites after a drone attack on a cargo ship in the Strait of Hormuz. U.S. President Donald Trump says Iran violated the fragile ceasefire reached a week earlier despite the ongoing talks to try and end the conflict. Iranian officials argued that Iran controls the strait and called its actions ceasefire management, not escalation. The strikes ended about an hour after they began, as tensions remain high over shipping through the crucial waterway. The FIFA World Cup has sparked massive waves of Canadian pride, but it's also giving dual citizens a chance to celebrate their multiple loyalties. Mexican-Canadian Alex Garcia says he was determined to wear two soccer jerseys, green for Mexico and red for Canada, even on a sweltering day like last week when he cheered for both countries at the FIFA Fan Festival in Vancouver.
9: I'm very happy to represent both countries. I feel like a proud Canadian, like a proud Mexican, and I'm overjoyed to live a World Cup in this country and to celebrate my hometown.
31: The World Cup has seen an explosion of Canadian pride in the run-up to Canada Day, with streets and stadiums being filled with flag-waving fans. The head of the Canadian Museum for Human Rights says it's unfortunate that a trustee for the Winnipeg Institute resigned over an exhibit about displaced Palestinians. But Chief Executive Officer Aisha Khan says she stands by the decision to open the exhibit for the public tomorrow. Khan says she heard the criticism and challenges people to view this exhibit with compassion and empathy.
11: We hope that those who have criticized us will come and visit the exhibit, because I think then we can have some constructive discussion about what it is, what their concerns might be.
31: Museum board member Mark Berlin resigned this week over concerns that the exhibit is one-sided and could fuel anti-Semitism. Paraders waved both Canada and Alberta flags high and tossed candy at the crowds as the annual rodeo parade in the town of Pinoca got underway. Margaret King hauled a float from nearby Lacombe with a giant model grain elevator and an oil pump jack draped with Alberta flags.
13: And even if we have different of opinion, we need to have a place to talk. Not being, upset with each other, that doesn't lead us to anything. So that's why we're here, celebrating. Have the kids involved and give them the opportunity to see what is out and about.
31: The Pinoca Stampede is the second largest rodeo festival in the province after the Calgary Stampede. Michael J. Fox says he proudly wears his Order of Canada pin everywhere, seeing it as a symbol of his deep Canadian identity. The actor and Parkinson's advocate is being promoted from officer to companion, one of the order's highest ranks. Rideau Hall says Fox is being honored for his global advocacy of Parkinson's and honesty about living with the disease since his diagnosis at the age of 29. This is the Canadian Press. In sports, the Toronto Argonauts defeated the Saskatchewan Roughriders 40-34 on Friday, handing the defending Grey Cup champions their first defeat of the young CFL season. Both teams now have 2-1 records following the home game for the Argos at Regina's Mosaic Stadium. Caleb Malhotra didn't understand why his request was going unfulfilled. He simply wanted to play for the same team as his famous father. The Canucks selected Malhotra as the number 3rd pick in the NHL draft to complete a circle the center had hoped to close for a long time, saying it was his biggest joy and relief. Meanwhile, Carlos Mendoza has been fired as the manager of the underperforming New York Mets, replaced by Andy Green. Last place New York was 34-47 halfway through a miserable season, 15 games behind the NL East leading Atlanta and 9.5 games behind the final NL wildcard berth. From the Canadian Press, I'm John Kennedy.
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11: from the National Newsroom of the Canadian Press, I'm Lisa Laporte. Foreign Affairs Minister Anita Anand says Canada has no current plans to open embassies in either Iran or Venezuela. She took questions from reporters in Ottawa on Friday.
12: The interlocutor between Iran, because we don't have diplomatic relations, has been Italy, and we've relied on Italy ensuring that our work for Canadians within that country gets done.
11: Her comments come after a group called the Iranian Justice Collective said it had heard from an undisclosed source that the federal government intends to reestablish diplomatic relations and reopen its embassy in Tehran. Meantime, Anand is calling the situation in Venezuela horrific after Wednesday's back-to-back earthquakes and says Canada will look to expand its humanitarian support for the region. Quebec provincial police say one of Canada's most wanted fugitives has been arrested in Spain.
13: 36-year-old Albon Vin has been on the run since February 15, 2023, and is wanted on Canada-wide warrants for crimes including gangsterism, aggravated assault, kidnapping, forcible confinement, and weapons trafficking. Police say he is a close associate of Dave Pic Turmel, the alleged leader of the Blood Family Mafia, who was arrested in Italy in March 2025 and is awaiting extradition. Blood Family Mafia has allegedly been in a bloody turf war in Quebec against biker gangs. Now, according to the BOLO program, Boivin is Canada's second most wanted fugitive. Before Turmel was caught, he was listed as the number one sought-after criminal in Canada. David Augustine, The Canadian Press.
11: Prime Minister Mark Carney says he's launching a bid to bring 24 Sussex Drive back to life after years of it sitting vacant. The government will hold a countrywide design competition with the winning proposal to be revealed by Canada Day of next year. Carney says private fundraising will be led by the Rideau Hall Foundation and is intended to finance most or all of the restoration work. The U.S. launched strikes on Iranian military sites Friday after blaming Tehran for a drone attack on a cargo ship in the Strait of Hormuz. U.S. President Donald Trump called the attack a violation of the ceasefire, while Iran insisted it was enforcing its control over the waterway. And the CN Tower has marked its 50th anniversary, inviting locals and visitors to commemorate the landmark that has defined Toronto's skyline for a half century. Nita Azang says the landmark is amazing.
14: I moved to Canada 3 years ago.
15: Okay.
14: Today is the first day that I visit the CN Tower. It's so great, amazing. And happy 50th anniversary of CN Tower.
11: At 553 meters, the CN Tower held the distinction of being the world's tallest freestanding structure for 33 years. This is the Canadian Press. In sports, Whitehorse-born Gavin McKenna is the newest member of the Toronto Maple Leafs. The team selected the 18-year-old winger with the first pick in the 2026 NHL draft in front of a cheering contingent of traveling fans.
16: It feels good. I love those fans already, and it's one of the most passionate fan bases out there, so
15: I'm looking forward to getting started, and I can't wait to see what the future holds.
11: Meantime, the Vancouver Canucks took Caleb Malhotra third overall. The Calgary Flames picked Carson Carroll sixth, and the Winnipeg Jets took Viggo Bjork eighth overall. The draft resumes Saturday with rounds 2 through 7. The Toronto Argonauts beat the Saskatchewan Roughriders 40-34 in CFL action on Friday. The Toronto Blue Jays lost to the Texas Rangers 5-4 in Major League Baseball action. And Belgium overcame a slow start at the World Cup to advance to the knockout round with a 5-1 win over New Zealand. From the Canadian Press, I'm Lisa Laporte.
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21: 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After 7 o'clock, it's the Big Three, John Moore and Entertainment. Oh, Tom Mulcair is off for the summer. 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
12: From the National Newsroom of the Canadian Press, I'm Lisa Laporte. A crucial window for rescuing survivors in Venezuela is narrowing in the aftermath of Wednesday's deadly earthquakes. Authorities announced Friday night they would block access to the epicenter of the destruction in La Guaira as chaos and traffic started to hamper search efforts. Andrea Brito tells ABC Miami WSVN her relatives were trapped in a collapsed building.
13: I'm seeing videos of people that have been missing for 36 hours and they are still alive. So we still have hope.
12: The death toll from the 7.2 and 7.5 magnitude back-to-back quakes on Wednesday has climbed to at least 920 people, with more than 51,000 others missing. Foreign Affairs Minister Anita Anand is calling the situation there horrific and says Canada will look to expand its humanitarian support for the region. Meantime, Anand says Canada relies on Italy to connect with Canadians in Iran, but admits using an intermediary isn't the most efficient way of dealing with consular issues. A group called the Iranian Justice Collective says it heard from an undisclosed source that the federal government intends to reestablish diplomatic relations and reopen its embassy in Tehran. Anand gave an update on that situation on Friday.
14: We do not have plans to open an embassy in Iran or Venezuela at the current time. We do want to always support Canadians in either of those jurisdictions or anywhere else in the world.
12: On Thursday, Prime Minister Mark Carney said having no diplomats on the ground in Caracas makes it difficult for Ottawa to offer help to Canadians who might be affected by the massive earthquakes in Venezuela. The U.S. struck Iran Friday in response to a drone strike on a cargo ship in the Strait of Hormuz on Thursday. A Regina mosque is pressing pause on broadcasting the Muslim call to prayer after severe backlash from the public. The weekly announcement started last week after city bylaws were met, but organizers say online criticism and threats quickly followed. Police say any threats against places of worship will be taken seriously. And the CN Tower has marked its 50th anniversary, inviting locals and visitors in Toronto to commemorate the landmark that has defined the city skyline for half a century. Cooper Gates says the tower surpassed his expectations.
15: It's pretty cool. I don't know what to expect. I thought it'd be smaller than this. It's like bigger in person.
12: The base of the CN Tower was full of festivities and had art, a cappella performances, and free cupcakes on Friday. This is the Canadian Press. In sports, Whitehorse-born Gavin McKenna is the newest member of the Toronto Maple Leafs. The team selected the 18-year-old winger with the first pick in the 2026 NHL draft. McKenna was asked about playing under the spotlight in an intense media market.
5: Pressure is a privilege, so when you go to a fan base like that and you do well, it's the best spot to be. I mean, you said it's the biggest market out there, so I'm confident in myself and I want to do good, so hopefully the fan base falls in love with me and it's a good time.
12: The Leafs finished 28th in the overall standings last season. The Toronto Argonauts beat the Saskatchewan Roughriders 40-34 Friday in CFL action. The Texas Rangers edged the Toronto Blue Jays 5-4 in the major leagues. And in World Cup action, Belgium beat New Zealand 5-1 in Vancouver to win Group G outright.
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5: Welcome to the party. 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
5: I need that.
6: Call the guys at Res AV.
7: From the National Newsroom of the Canadian Press, I'm Lisa Laporte. Foreign Affairs Minister Anita Anand says the situation in Venezuela following two catastrophic earthquakes is horrific. Officials said Friday the death toll had risen to at least 920 people, with more than 3,300 others injured. Anand says this is a crisis.
8: And our responsibility in terms of the government of Canada committed to humanitarianism, but also in terms of being a solid international partner, is to see and utilize every means to support those who are suffering, those families who have lost their lives.
7: Canada announced it's providing $5 million in humanitarian aid to support emergency relief efforts in Venezuela. Anand says Canada is looking to do more on that front. U.S. Vice President J.D. Vance says Iran should just pick up the phone if there are disagreements about the ceasefire agreement, while noting violence will be met with violence. This after the U.S. struck Iran Friday in response to a drone attack on a cargo ship in the Strait of Hormuz on Thursday. U.S. House Oversight Committee Chairman James Comer says he issued two subpoenas to Leon Black after saying the private equity billionaire refused to answer some of the committee's questions Friday about convicted sex offender Jeffrey Epstein.
9: Lawmakers said that Leon Black walked out of the interview after he refused to answer questions about alleged nondisclosure agreements and whether they were tied to Epstein. The committee issued subpoenas to force his testimony next month, and his lawyers called Friday's interview a, quote, planned political stunt. Black has denied wrongdoing and was expected to face questions about at least $158 million that he paid Epstein in the years after his 2008 guilty plea. Peter Harlambous, ABC News.
7: Locals and visitors commemorated the 50th anniversary of the CN Tower on Friday. It was built by the Canadian National Railway in Toronto to solve a practical problem back in the 1960s when newly constructed skyscrapers were blocking radio and TV signals across the city. And a happy ending in the case of a missing giraffe in Texas.
10: Gracie the giraffe has been found safe and healthy, Texas authorities now say. Cedar Hollow Ranch had been searching for the animal since Monday, with her owner even offering a $5,000 reward for information that led to her safe return. But the manager of the ranch, Vic Jones, was able to locate Gracie by helicopter about 4 miles south of the ranch in Texas Hill Country. Gracie is a reticulated giraffe known for its rectangular spots and is estimated to be about 4 years old. Mike Dubusky, ABC News.
7: This is the Canadian Press. In sports, Whitehorse-born Gavin McKenna is the newest member of the Toronto Maple Leafs. The 18-year-old winger was selected by the team as the first pick in the 2026 NHL draft.
11: My dream come true to hug my family and walk up on the stage, see Justin Bieber. It's this isn't what I imagined when I was a young kid. So it's so much better, and the fact that it's here, it's been special.
7: Canadian pop star Justin Bieber made the announcement for the Leafs in Buffalo. The Toronto Argonauts beat the Saskatchewan Roughriders 40-34 in CFL action on Friday, handing the defending Grey Cup champions their first defeat of the season. The Texas Rangers edged the Toronto Blue Jays 5-4 in Major League Baseball action. And Belgium overcame a slow start at the World Cup to advance to the knockout round with a 5-1 win over New Zealand in Vancouver on Friday night. From the Canadian Press, I'm Lisa Laporte.
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14: Greetings from Montreal. In this episode, we're going into the archives of 20-plus years of the Andrew Carter Morning Show. The name Ian Cooney might not sound familiar, but I'm sure his work probably does if you've been around Montreal. For decades, Ian was a premier and award-winning commercial jingle writer. In August of 2008, Ian Cooney joined me in the CJAD studio to show us how a commercial jingle is made.
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14: 514. See, it's not commercial time on CJAD, but this is just a good example of one of the great jingles that you hear right now that Ian Cooney has written. There's another one. You know this one. Ian Cooney, Cooney Tunes, jingle writer, is going to sit in, and he's promised Anthony DiBiasio in the Master Control that he's going to write a jingle for the CJAD Morning Show. This is my favorite one here, right here. It's nice to meet you, Ian. How are you doing?
16: I'm doing great. How are you doing?
14: Yeah, so this is like Ian Cooney unplugged. He's sitting there with a beaten up old Gibson guitar.
16: That's where I write everything on this guitar.
14: Everything's written right on that guitar?
16: Well, pretty much. Okay. You know, actually, a lot of the stuff is written while I'm driving.
14: That sounds dangerous, driving in traffic with a Gibson guitar on your lap.
16: No. It's just I write them in my head, and then I go back and work them out.
14: If you ever gotten a jingle that you've heard on CJAD stuck in your head, chances are it was Ian Cooney's fault. Ian Cooney, jingle writer and owner of Cooney Tunes, is live in our CJAD studios downtown, unplugged. Where'd you get that Gibson guitar?
16: My dad got it for me. This is a 1954 Gibson.
14: Is it really?
16: Yeah, I don't even want to touch it because it looks like it needs all kinds of
14: repair,
16: but it sounds beautiful.
14: It's a beautiful. So normally you would write. I would have thought you'd write your tunes on the piano.
16: Sometimes I do.
14: Yeah.
16: But a lot of times it's whatever's handy.
14: Okay.
16: Because the deadlines are so fast, you know.
14: What's the secret to writing a great commercial jingle?
16: The hook. The hook is the thing.
14: What's a hook?
16: The hook is the thing that grabs you. It's the part of the song that grabs you. Even in a hit record, there's that one part of the song that you can't get out of your head.
14: Okay, so give me an example of your favorite commercial you've ever written and what the hook is.
16: Let's see. Shop Schrader's, save a lot of money. Gonna tell you, honey, they got what you need.
14: That's just beautiful.
16: There's so many of them. There's when you shop Morellato's, it's a feeling. it goes on and on.
14: Ian Cooney, the owner and the chief bottle washer at Cooney Tunes.
16: Absolutely.
14: Yeah, what kind of a staff you got over there at Cooney Tunes?
16: I work with different people. Yeah. I work with French copywriters. I work with English copywriters. I work with studios. I work with great musicians, great engineers. And it's a nice little family. And we all, I'll come in sometimes with a little fragment of an idea. Mm-hmm. And then I'll develop it, and we'll all pitch in. Sometimes I come in with something like Dagwood's, where it was, you gotta love Dagwood's sandwich, and it's just vamping like this.

0: And it just rolls, and it just keeps, and it's just a very organic, natural green thing.
1: The best one I think that's on the radio right now, right this moment, is the MATLAB on Air commercial. Tell me about that. How'd you write that?
0: That came about of a, you know, usually when you go in and talk to people, you go and have a creative briefing. In a creative briefing, you sit down and you throw around ideas, and you want to find out essentially who the client wants to talk to, who they want to attract, and what the sound should be, and what's the main positioning statement, as we call it in the advertising industry. And I asked them, well, what is it that sets you apart from everybody else? And it was a question of, we have the right mattress at the right price. And somebody said, and not any mattress. I went, okay, well, that's it. So we went...

0: And then everyone
1: that's just beautiful
0: goes, ooh.
1: Well, you write a jingle for the CJ80 Morning Show?
0: We shall.
1: Okay, coming back in just a moment with Ian Cooney, the principal at Cooney Tunes. Some of the best jingles you hear on Montreal radio. I'm Andrew Carter, and that's my friend, a new best friend over there, Ian Cooney of Cooney Tunes. He's written some of the best jingles that you've ever heard on the radio. He's right here from Montreal. Now, you promised that you would write...
0: Okay, we're starting with something like this.
1: Okay, this is the CJ80 Morning Show jingle?
0: Yeah.

0: That's amazing. And that's a, yeah, that's all from the little cutout of the front page.
1: Yeah, I saw this little ad in the Gazette and I said, this looks good. Nice tie, Andrew.
0: Tell me something. I mean, you probably hear your songs more on radio than most musicians do, because they're on all the time, all over the country, different places.
2: En français aussi.
0: En français aussi. What are some of your French ones?
2: Livre, livre, le Dagwood sandwich.
0: But, you know, did you aspire to be a commercial, like, pop star?
1: Well,
0: growing up?
1: I mean, I started singing when I was about 4 years old, and you know, I sang at weddings and things like that, and they put me up and sing a song, you know? And, I've always been a performer. I've always played in bands. I've always sung and wrote songs. And this was a good way to kind of put it all together and get paid for your work, because a lot of songwriters write a lot of songs and nothing ever happens with them. So,
0: you make a good living as a jingle writer?
1: Yeah, I do okay. Yeah, it's seasonal, too. It's sort of like there are parts of the year where you can kick back in summertime where it's not as busy, and around January where you can, you know, get on a cruise boat or something. And fall and spring, it's really crazy, actually.
0: John Moore's on the way with CJAD Entertainment, but I want you to take us out with one of your favorite jingles. Okay?
1: All right.
0: Okay. Ian Cooney.
3: Double pizza, double, double pizza. 3-4-3-0-3-4-3-3-4-3-0-3-4-3.
0: Ian Cooney Unplugged. This is great. John Moore's on the way with entertainment. Hey, John.
4: Hey, I did some work with Ian a while back.
0: Yeah, I know. Well, we're going to chat a little bit about that when you come up. You being the commercial star that you are.
4: No, please. I think because Ian did Rockabilly, didn't he?
1: I did.
4: Yes.
1: It was a fun line on that. It was at the end. It was, take a pie out to, well, rockaberry, berry, berry pie, rockaberry, scrumptious, take a pie out to dinner, supper time and lunches.
0: Did you do Paul's Plumbing Showroom?
1: Yeah.
0: Okay, I want to hear Paul's Plumbing Showroom when we come back with John Moore of CJAD Entertainment. CJAD time is 8:24. Number three on the list, they asked music fans if you could bring back one dead rock star for just one performance. Who would he? Elvis is only number three. I can't wait to hear who number one is.
4: Okay, I thought this was Ian Cooney's song for the SPCA.
0: No, it's not. Ian Cooney of Cooney Tunes, one of the best jingle writers around, is with us in studio on John Moore and CJAD Entertainment. He promised, I remember this going back to, I guess, the 70s almost, 80s? Paul's Plumbing Showroom, where you won't get soaked.
1: That's right.
0: Okay.
1: It went something like this. Paul's Plumbing Showroom. Where you won't get soaked. And we took a huge barrel of water and we mic'd it and we brought it into the bathroom and we threw it against the wall and we got this sound of going on.
0: And then it got progressively faster as you want to give the address.
1: That's right. Because we were running out of time. And we had to get it in 30 seconds. So I thought the best way to do it was just speed it up.
0: That's hilarious.
4: It's amazing how slogans and catch lines will stick, though. Because I still remember back in the day when I was growing up, we didn't have cable or anything in my house. We had a black and white television that got 2.5 channels, and the half channel was WCAX, Channel 3 in Vermont. And I still remember watching the Andy Griffith Show and watching the commercials for Aubuchon Hardware.
0: Where you can charge it.
4: Mm-hmm.
0: First jingle you ever wrote?
1: Roxy Stereo.
0: That goes back a long time.
1: That's 1978.
0: Okay. And that was pretty basic, I guess.
1: That was on a four-track in a basement. And it was like, rocka, rocka, Roxy. Something like that.
0: First good jingle you wrote. Or successful.
1: This won a Clio Award in New York. This was a big one, and it really sort of got me going. It went like this.

0: da da da da.
1: Beautiful.
0: Thank you.
1: Did you do Le Biftec?
0: Yeah. I wrote that with Marguerite Bass, who has been a collaborator of mine for many years. And that was, let's see how that goes.
1: Yeah.
0: You do do do do do do. You want something great? Do do do do do do. At the Biftec, the biggest steakhouse in town. Do do do do do do.
1: Yeah. That's beautiful. Commercial jingle writer Ian Cooney, Cooney Tunes. Coming up, how a Montreal teenager was able to walk into a hotel off the street and meet John Lennon. 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The Archives on the iHeartRadio Talk Network.
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8: In this episode, we're going into the archives, 20-plus years of the Andrew Carter Morning Show. Tommy Schnurmacher is a well-known name in Montreal. He was a columnist for years, mid-morning host on CJAD for many years. And Tommy's ambition as a teenager was to meet a member of the Beatles. And in May of 2019, for the 50th anniversary of John and Yoko's bed-in for peace at the Queen E, Tommy told us the story about how he and a friend were able to meet the famous couple. I've had just about enough of this 50th anniversary of the bed-in, but you know, you're such a good storyteller, and I wanted to hear it through your eyes. Have you been back?
9: Yes, I was back at the suite a number of years ago for CJD, actually, when we sponsored a bed-in for peace, and instead of John and Yoko in the bed, it was me and José Legault.
8: Oh, yeah, okay, so of course I remember. Now, when was the last time you were actually in the lobby of the Queen Elizabeth Hotel?
9: A few weeks ago, actually.
8: Yeah, okay, it's amazing. Like, you walk into the hotel now, and it doesn't even look like the same hotel that it was in 1969.
9: No, it doesn't. They've completely renovated the lobby entirely from top to bottom.
8: Okay, let's go back to that day that you made it up to 1742.
9: I was a big Beatle fan. I never got a chance to see the Beatles when they came to Montreal because they came on a Jewish high holiday. So when I heard that there was a Beatle in town, John Lennon was in town, I heard that on the radio. I was very excited about it. So I wanted to go downtown to see if I could catch a glimpse of him. And I asked a friend, and she said she was too busy. So I asked another friend, and who said that, well, there's no point in going. It's ridiculous. There's going to be thousands and thousands of fans milling around downtown and in the lobby. We'll never get near the place. I said, then we'll come home. We got there, no fans outside, no fans in the lobby. My friend, an amateur, was run to the elevator and was about to push the button 17. I said, don't be ridiculous. You press 18, you go one floor higher, right? Obviously, they're watching the elevators. And we went down the stairs and saw some fuss in front of suites 17, 38, and 42.
8: Yeah.
9: They had two adjoining suites. So I was prepared for all this. I had a fake press pass with me, and I had a box of crayons because I knew that John and Yoko were here with Kyoko, Yoko's daughter. As we knocked on the door, a security guard has his hands on the back of my neck.
8: Yes.
9: And is about to throw us out. The door opens, and it's Yoko and Kyoko. And the little girl asks if she can have the crayon. And I said, well, not if we're about to be thrown out. And the security guard is apologizing. I don't know how these two got in, madam. I'll throw them out right now. And Yoko says, no one is being thrown out. These are our friends. So she invites us in, and then she says, I give the little girl the crayons, give Kyoko the crayons, and she says, do you want to meet John? So just imagine that question as a teenager, right?
8: Yeah.
9: And so we met John, we stayed, we interviewed him. They didn't ask us to leave, and so we stayed. Then I felt really sorry for a little six-year-old girl cooped up in a hotel room. And I mentioned that I had a sister who was the exact same age. Maybe I could take Kyoko to play with her in the park. And Yoko thought this was a capital idea. And so we took Kyoko to play with my sister. They didn't ask us. Never mind Friday.
8: Here's a guy we just met, some kid. Yeah.
9: Yeah.
8: There you go.
9: Ask us for, never mind for ID. They didn't know our name.
8: Jeez.
9: Okay. That was the level of trust. And so we went out, we went on to Beaver Lake, we went for a Kalesh ride, we did this, that, another thing, kept the receipts and went back in mid-afternoon. And we saw the whole thing. I mean, as the recorder gave us a chance, Tommy Smothers would walk by me and say, would you mind ordering me a bottle of Puyé Poussé? Sure, of course, whatever, right?
8: Yeah.
9: And so I ordered him a bottle of Puyé Poussé, and it went on for, it was very exciting, went on for an entire week.
8: Was there any sense at that time that 50 years later that, you know, people'd still be talking about this?
9: No, absolutely not. It was a very important event, and all of the international media, the world's media, were focused on it. I remember at one point I saw John and Yoko and Tommy Smothers and his girlfriend and Timothy Leary.
8: Mm.
9: And his girlfriend, all six of them were in the bed together.
8: Unreal.
9: So I figured this would be a good picture.
8: Yeah.
9: So I took a picture and I sold it to the National Enquirer of all things.
8: that many
9: years ago.
8: Okay. So since you brought up the subject of money, you're the first one. You were the first one to mention selling something.
9: Yeah, I know.
8: I have to ask.
9: I know you hate the subject of money.
8: I'm talking about one specific, just terrible story about the lyrics. Forgive Peace a Chance. I want you to tell me that story, please. As much as it breaks your heart.
9: Unfortunately, I've told that story so few times.
8: one more time.
9: Well, I'm going to have a big article about this in the Gazette, either on the weekend or on Monday.
8: Oh, great.
9: At the end, they gave us like $150 each
8: wow.
9: for our babysitting work.

0: And as we were leaving, the friend I was with, Gail, picked up some of the lyrics. There's empty wine glasses and, you know, trash and everything littering the room. And they'd left the night before. And so she picked up the lyrics, and she later sold the lyrics for the equivalent of £350,000 or $800,000.
1: Oh, my God. They were just lying. They were just lying there? The lyrics?
0: Yeah. But he just jotted them down. It was like the trend. Like, there were notes, there were little cards, because they had a whole bunch of everybody singing it. So they put up big cards, like these cards, so you could read the lyrics on the wall. And I think one of the things that the Gazette is going to run it, I was watching and I wrote down the lyrics, but unfortunately the ones I wrote down were in my handwriting.
1: What did you get from the remainder of the room?
0: I didn't take souvenirs from the room. I had some of the posters, you know, Give Peace a Chance, plus the album. And I still have the signed photograph. And it's John Lennon and Yoko. Both of them signed it. And he drew a little cartoon of him and Yoko on the piece that I signed. And fabulously, he signed it in red magic marker. And you can practically still see it.
1: It's just, you know, it's magical, and it's too bad that, you know, we don't have some sort of a sense when we're going through something like this of its importance at the time.
0: Well, no, I did feel it was important because, like I said, the world media were focused on it.
1: Right.
0: Like, everybody kept coming to the vetting. You had Al Capp, the cartoonist, Petula Clark, like, all kinds of people kept showing up. You had international media there. Like all day long for like an entire week. It was one of the major news stories at the time. So you felt it was important then, and you figured, you know, a couple of years from now, maybe it's also going to be important. But half a century later, I really didn't think it would go on this long, and it did.
1: Now, Tommy, when you talk about, you've mentioned before about how she said, Yoko said, do you want to go and meet John? Tell me what that was like to actually to meet him. You know, your expectations, your excitement versus, you know, the reality.
0: It took a while just to get the reality that she's talking. Do you want to meet John?
1: Yeah.
0: She's talking about John Lennon of the Beatles. So that's just, it takes a while to just get over that. Like, just to recover from that. Then you start talking to him. He's talking and you're asking questions. And so there's pleasantries at the beginning and you're talking, but you don't hear anything. It's like, you know, in a movie when all of a sudden, right? Like, it goes slow and there's just silence. And right. Like, and you're thinking, no, this can't be happening. I'm not like here in this room. This isn't John Lennon. Like, but it appears to be. But then what happened is, since we stayed that long, you got used to it, and then I'd go get him coffee, etc., and we were quite friendly and chatty. So it was like, that was very exciting that you got to be that close to a real live Beatle. Like I said, 69, this was like still, you know, during the throbbing heat of Beatlemania at the time. And Beatlemania is something that literally can't be explained, and it hasn't been repeated, despite all, you know, Boy George and the boy bands and all that. It was never quite the same thing.
1: Former Montreal broadcaster and CJAD host Tommy Schnurmacher. Coming up, one man's story of how he was a witness to Canadian history in 1980. 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
13: In this episode, we're going into the archives 20-plus years on the Andrew Carter Morning Show. In 1980, Bill Viggers was working for the Canadian Cancer Society. He was assigned to help this unknown kid named Terry Fox, who was attempting to run across Canada to raise money for cancer research. In September of 2023, Bill spoke to us about that experience while promoting his book, Terry and Me, the inside story of Terry Fox's Marathon of Hope. So tell me how Terry Fox first came to you and how it steamrolled eventually from, you know, where he was trying to even be understood what he was trying to do to this incredible thing that it is today.
14: I had just started working. I had been a volunteer for many years for the Canadian Cancer Society. And I had been hired as the director of fundraising for Ontario. And my boss, Harry Rollins, came to my door and said, there's a kid with one leg who run across Canada. And that was my introduction to him. I followed him. I went down to Edmondson, New Brunswick to meet him in June of 1980. They sent me down to find out whether he was the real deal, and he certainly was. By noon hour that day, I knew that kid was going to do it. He was amazing. I was in awe that first morning watching him run. And back then, he was still in the Maritimes. Not much was happening. And I asked him, when you get to Ontario, what do you want to do? And he said, well, I want to meet Bobby Orr, Daryl Sittler. I want to go to the CN Tower, Blue Jays game, and I want Pierre Trudeau. And I thought to myself,
13: oh,
14: I just moved from a small town to Toronto, and Now, you know, the worst thing anybody can say to you is no. So I said, call me back tomorrow afternoon and see what we can do. By the way, long before cell phones and internet, so he would call me, collect from payphones. And the next day he called me and I said, okay, Sittler's on, Blue Jays are on, CN Tower is on, Bobby Orr is going to be in Europe, but find us somewhere on the road. And Trudeau is in Europe, but we did eventually meet him in Ottawa. And after I met him first, I headed back to Ontario, and the first I did was hit one of the radio stations in Toronto, and they immediately got on board. And by the way, as he carried across the Jacques Cartier Bridge when he came into Montreal, it was the very first time a radio station sent a cruiser or a reporter to travel along with him, and it was your radio station.
13: Yeah.
14: And
13: yeah.
14: It's in all of the documentaries, and what I found out later was that he was not only, your reporter was not only broadcasting to Montreal, but he was also broadcasting live to the radio station in Toronto,
13: mm-hmm.
14: which really helped build the momentum there. So I just spent a lot of time between Toronto and Ottawa trying to drum up interest in all those little towns. And Montreal was really the first town or the first major city that he came to, and it was really the first time that he hit the front page for the first time.
13: Yeah, it's amazing because he did start off in St. John's, right? And then he had to,
14: yes.
13: And then so he did, I mean, even by the time he got to Edmonton, which is no mean feat, he still was basically unknown.
14: Yes, it was a hit and miss as he went from town.
13: Yeah.
14: Although in Port-au-Basque, a town of 8,000 people, they raised $8,000.
13: Huh.
14: That's what set the seed for him to say, listen, I think I might be able to raise $1 for every Canadian, which, of course, the Cancer Society didn't believe. I actually had some T-shirts made, the Terry Fox $10 million run. They made me take those and, don't print any more of those because he's not going to come close.
13: Really? And in that initial Marathon of Hope, how much did he actually raise?
14: It was about $2 million when he finished, when he had to quit.
13: Yeah.
14: But within the end of the week, when they had the telethon, it hit $10
13: million. Oh, yeah.
14: And then by the time he passed away, he reached his goal and did raise $24 million.
13: It's incredible what he did, just the physical aspect of what he did. Because you mentioned Port-au-Basque, and that's Port-au-Basque is, where you would pick up the ferry to get across to North Sydney. And, I've driven from Port-au-Basque to St. John's, and it's a nine-hour drive by car. And to think of somebody running through that weather in the early spring, it's mind-boggling, really.
14: It is. The physical feat, and he was so proud that it was recognized when he was named the Canadian Athlete of the Year. But one of the things that amazed me that's in the book was it wasn't just the physical thing. It was the hopes and the psychological thing that he carried with him, because he would meet so many people along the road who would talk to him about their own battle with cancer or possibly a loved one, and he would comfort them, and it was very, very emotional. There were many times where I'd be standing next to him and listening to these conversations, and on a couple occasions I just broke down in tears and would walk away. And Terry was always had time to talk to these people and support them, and that's one of the things that amazed me about him, that he was such a good man and very compassionate. But another thing you're going to find from the book is he was a pretty funny guy. He had a great sense of humor.
13: The book is called Terry and Me, The Inside Story of Terry Fox's Marathon of Hope. The author is Bill Viggers. Bill, did he consider himself a hero? Or
14: he did not like that moniker. He's very uncomfortable about that. He had only one, he made one speech, and he said, if I ever change, if basically said, if I ever get an ego, the run's not worth it. That's not what it's about. It was just about, he was driven by his experience of being in the hospital in Vancouver, in the cancer treatment center, and he was in with young people. He wasn't put in the adult ward. He's only 18. He saw some of these young people pass away, and people would say, well, doesn't it hurt while you're running? And his answer was very simple. He said, I can quit any time I want. People in the cancer wards can't. And Terry was so wise beyond his years. And he was sincere. There was no speech writers for him. Every word, everything that he did came straight from the heart.
13: How much has been raised, actually, in the 40 years?
14: It's over $850 million.
13: So they
14: probably by next year it's going to reach a billion.
13: So tell me something then. The kind of cancer that Terry had, with all of the money that's been raised and all the research that's been done since then, would he have likely lived a longer life?
14: Exactly. There are many types of cancer. They have had made great advances in certain types like prostate cancer, breast cancer, and his own cancer, which is osteosarcoma. If he were to get it today, he'd have 8% survival, and in all likelihood, he would not have to have his leg amputated. So his money is raised by the foundation and then turned over to the Terry Fox Research Institute. They join with other people like the Canadian Cancer Society, and the leading cancer hospitals across Canada in joint projects. So every dollar he wanted goes directly to research.
13: Thank you so much for reminding us of what Terry Fox was like and for writing this book. I wish you all the best of luck with it.
14: Thank you. And I would be remiss if not two things. One, the run is a Sunday coming up, and two, I got to give a shout out to a guy in Montreal, Eddie Nolan. And I know Eddie Nolan.
13: Sure, Eddie Nolan, absolutely. No,
14: yep. Eddie is what we call a Terry Foxer, and he's probably the biggest Terry Foxer in Canada. He's fighting stage 4 cancer. He's going to run again this year. He's influenced so many young people. He was a custodian at Roslyn Elementary.
13: Yeah.
14: And I'm told by the Quebec division that he's raised millions of dollars just by influencing other people to run.
13: Yeah.
14: And Eddie is another one.
13: Author Bill Viggers. Coming up, how one actress dropped from Back to the Future ends up on The Office. 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
13: In this episode, we're going into the archives 20-plus years of the Andrew Carter Morning Show. Melora Hardin is best known as Jan from the sitcom The Office. In November of 2023, she was in Montreal to promote her art show. What was interesting about the interview was that it was during an actor's strike, so we had to come up with creative ways of talking about her acting work without breaking any rules. And I thought, why are you coming into studio? And then I didn't realize that you have a Montreal connection, that you actually spend a lot of time here.
16: I do. I love it. And it's my chosen favorite place to make my art. So.
13: Really?
16: Yes.
13: So you have a studio here where you work?
16: Well, we have a condo here that we have, and I use it as my studio. Yeah. And it's, I come here and build my big pieces, which are going to be at Le Royer for the month of November. If anybody's around in the neighborhood and wants to see my art, that would be amazing.
13: So what's a big piece?
16: Well, I guess the biggest piece in the show right now is 6 feet by like
13: Whoa.
16: 3 feet.
13: Whoa.
16: Yeah.
13: On canvas?
16: It's actually on wood panels.
13: Okay.
16: Yeah, that have sort of like almost like a lip frame that I gold leaf and silver leaf with real gold leaf and silver leaf and copper leaf. And it's just such an amazing extension of my creativity that has organically kind of become a part of my expression, really because of a documentary that I've been working on for the last 6 years that I've been directing and I'm also in. And, you know, I've been a collage artist all my life, but I kind of considered them to be doodles, you know, not really mm-hmm. anything that I would really take that seriously. And then through the documentary, my subject in the documentary has become a very close friend of mine. Her name is Hunter, and Hunter would sort of use my collages almost as part of her healing. She had a terrible trauma when she was 7. I think she saved herself because of her incredible childlike imagination. And even as a woman, as she went through life, she would still call on her imagination when things would get really tough for her. And she used her childlike imagination to kind of climb inside of my collages and find solace there and find comfort and ease, and kind of used the collages to have a vision for her life when she herself wasn't able to have a vision for her life. And that was really what made this start growing into what it's become. So it's a very personal and exciting thing for me to be showing it to the world.
13: So the acting came before the art.
16: Yeah, the acting came first.
13: You know, I started to try to paint myself about 10 years ago.
16: Uh-huh.
13: Going through a difficult time. Isn't it liberating?
16: Yeah, and healing.
13: Isn't it healing? Because
16: so healing.
13: I find that, I don't know about you, but I find that out of all the things that you have so little control over in your life, here's one thing in front of you that you have total control. You can scrap the whole thing if you want to. You can change it.
16: Yeah.
13: It is wonderfully medicinal in a
16: yeah,
13: way, is it not?
16: Yeah, and I think that's part of why I'm so attracted to collage. I'm also a director, and I find that when I direct, I'm very much like, excuse me, telling my actors a lot, mess it up, you know?
13: Right.
16: And then also, when I'm in the editing room, I feel like I'm collaging. And there is something so wonderful about being able to kind of go, well, there it is, but you know what? Let's put something over that spot, because I'm not really into mm-hmm. that. What's going on there? And you can, you know, as you said, you can change it. You can move it. You know, they're pieces for me. They're pieces of paper, you know, mostly that I can move around and readjust and tuck things under other things and make them into something that they're not. You know, it's really a very, very relaxing.
13: Now, we're in a difficult time right now because you're on strike.
16: Right.
13: Speaking of Melora Hardin.
16: Yes.
13: Jan from the office. So we're not allowed to, talk about anything that you've ever done. But I just, do you get it recognized on the street, or is it one of these things where people kind of look at you and say, I know that person from somewhere, but I'm not quite sure.
16: I do get recognized a lot. Yeah. I know people know who I am. And it happens pretty much every day. Multiple times a day.
13: And do you like it?
16: Well, you know,
13: it depends
16: what?
13: On the situation. If you're having an argument with your husband and somebody comes up and says, hey, Jan from the office, that's probably not fun.
16: You know, I have wonderful, wonderful fans. I can't say enough good things about the people that enjoy me and my work. And I don't think I've ever had anybody be, you know, rude or obnoxious.
13: Right.
16: I sometimes would prefer people coming up and saying hello than like standing at a distance and trying to snap a shot of me when I'm like in the middle of a bite, eating like a salad or something. Cause that makes me feel a little like a zoo animal.
13: Mm-hmm.
16: But I really do love when people come up to me and say how much my work has meant to them or how it's gotten them through a hard time because I made them laugh or they're just joyful about it. So yeah, I love that. And you know, and it's made it so that I can do wonderful little indie things. Like I've been doing lately, which is I've been able to promote because we got an interim agreement for this passion project of mine called Golden Vanity, which is an indie movie that is a one-woman movie. And we've been going to festivals, and we've won 3 awards at our first 2 festivals.
13: You don't sleep very much, do you?
16: I am so tired right now.
13: See, I didn't know the story about Back to the Future. And then I just saw that the other day. You must be sick of talking about this, but I mean, I didn't know anybody else who knew this in my circle. So I was telling them, I said that, and my first thought was, oh, what a drag. You know, you could have been, but you're doing fine.
16: Yeah.
13: So you were cast as Marty McFly's girlfriend, Jennifer, originally alongside Eric Stoltz.
16: Mm-hmm.
13: He was fired.
16: Mm-hmm.
13: And then what happened?
16: And then it turns out the female executives there thought that I was too tall to play opposite him. So when people say that we haven't come very far, I like to remind people that that was in the 80s. And I don't think you would find 2 female executives say that it emasculated their lead character to have a girlfriend that's taller than them. I don't think you would find that in 2023. I just think that nobody would say that.
13: Right.
16: So I think we have, of course we have more to do and ways to go, but we've also come a long way, baby, you know, that way.
13: How disappointed were you at the time?
16: Well, I was 17, so of course I was in floods.
13: And that would
16: tears.
13: Have been like your first big thing. I mean,
16: I mean, I was always a very consistent working actor. Yeah. I mean, I started acting professionally when I was 6 years old. So I'd been working all my life and had a very consistent, steady career, even through my teen years into my young adulthood. But that was a big, big, you know, slam, you can imagine. But you know what? If it had happened the way it did, well, then my trajectory would be very different.
13: Sure, I
16: don't think that I would have done the things that I have done that now people love me for and are very excited that I've been part of, like an iconic show such as the ones you've mentioned.
13: Yeah, which you can't mention. The shows that should not be mentioned. by the way, just curious, like how tall are you and how tall is he? Like how much taller are you? A lot taller than him?
16: Well, I think Michael J. Fox is like... He's under 5'7". I think he's like, and I'm 5'7.5". So.
13: Oh, okay. So it wasn't like you were going to tower over him.
16: No.
13: Actress and artist Melora Hardin. Thanks to Anthony DiBiasio for keeping the archives and putting the show together. And thanks to all my great guests. Jingle writer Ian Cooney. Former broadcaster Tommy Schnurmacher. Author Bill Viggers. And Jan from The Office, Melora Hardin. And there are many more of these conversations in the archives. 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
14: Good morning. It's 6 o'clock. I'm Tom Whelan with your CTV news update. The sun is up. It is 16 degrees downtown. We're looking for a high of 26 today. Your full forecast coming up with Joanne Brackus in just a few minutes. Here's what's making news right now. One of Canada's most wanted is arrested in Europe. Talks stall between Metro stores and their warehouse workers, and Canada looking to expand support for Venezuela. From the CJAD 800 Traffic Center, westbound Ville Marie has two of three lanes closed between the on-ramps from Lucien Lallier to Fort Street. That's until 7 this morning. Southbound DeCary between the on-ramp from Côte-Saint-Luc Road and to the end of the Turcotte Interchange has two of three lanes shut until 7 a.m. And on the westbound 20, the junction toward Dollard and First Streets and the Mercier Bridge, exit 63, is closed also until 7 this morning. In the news, one of Canada's most wanted fugitives has been arrested in southern Spain. Al Boivin was found after being on the lam for more than 3 years. The SQ says he was wanted on charges including aggravated assault, gangsterism, and weapons trafficking. Investigators say Boivin is a close associate of alleged Blood Family Mafia leader Dave Pictermel, who was arrested in Italy last year. This is retired Montreal Police Lieutenant Detective Pietro Paletti.
4: Attacking the Hells Angels and causing all the chaos and torture and severe crimes, extortions, aggravated assaults, up to murder. So it's very significant.
14: Boivin had been ranked second on Canada's most wanted list with a reward of up to $250,000 offered for information leading to his capture. Well, talks between grocery chain Metro and its warehouse workers have stalled following Metro's rejection of the union's latest offer. CTV's Angela McKenzie with more.
15: The union says its counteroffer was meant to bridge the gap, but Metro shot it down, saying it doesn't reflect today's competitive reality. Workers are demanding better wages and have been on strike since the end of March.
16: The union's position is that this is a completely deplorable tactic. It's an intimidation tactic towards our workers. We want to keep negotiating. We're really not that far off. It's a salary-based negotiation at this point. We want a fair deal. The employer says our demands are too high. We think their offers are too low, but there's a way to keep negotiating, and the employer needs to get back to that table.
14: The union represents more than 500 workers. Montreal police say that a 27-year-old man was taken to hospital early yesterday evening after he was stabbed downtown near the intersection of Sherbrooke and Barrie. They also say that they arrested a 64-year-old male suspect not far from the scene. All this happening following 911 calls at about 6 p.m. The victim expected to recover. Foreign Affairs Minister Anita Anand says the situation in Venezuela following two catastrophic earthquakes is horrific, and Canada will look to expand its humanitarian support for the region. The rare double earthquake struck northern Venezuela just 39 seconds apart on Wednesday, with officials reporting yesterday that the death toll had risen to at least 920, with more than 3,300 others injured. Anand says this is a crisis.
17: And our responsibility in terms of the government of Canada committed to humanitarianism, but also in terms of being a solid international partner, is to see and utilize every means to support those who are suffering, those families who have lost their lives.
14: Canada announced it is providing $5 million in humanitarian aid to support emergency relief efforts in Venezuela, and Anand says Canada is looking to do more on that front. Finally, a Nanaimo, BC homeowner says his family is being harassed by teenagers taking part in a social media challenge that involves aggressively kicking the doors of strangers' homes. Marty Peters says teens have been targeting his home since last August, with more frequent and aggressive incidents in recent months. Peters says some neighbors are taking measures into their own hands.
18: I can say with a great deal of certainty, any of the neighbors that know my situation are keeping stuff at the front door. So if somebody's kid comes home with a dent in their head or a black eye, you know, that's the, that, I mean, it's potential that these kids are going to get injured in the process being idiots.
14: Police say there have been at least 10 reported instances of door kicking, with most of the suspects believed to attend one local high school. For interviews and other audio, go to CJAD800.com or download the iHeartRadio app. Your next CTV News update at 6:30.
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0: 606, 16 degrees. Happy Saturday. Hope you're having a good morning. We're getting ready to kickstart the weekend together. I want to say hello to my gorgeous team. Good morning to you, Jimmy G.
1: Thank you, Joanne, for those wonderful words. Good morning to you as well.
0: How was your week?
1: It was fantastic.
0: Looks like it's going to be a sunny start to the Saturday. We've got some rain in the forecast. We'll get to that a bit. I want to say good morning to Tom Whalen as well. How are you?
2: How do you do? I'm doing very well, thank you.
0: It was a busy week.
2: Yep.
0: It was a busy week. It was a heavy week in the news. It was a busy week. I'm just so happy that we're all here, we're all together.
2: Mm-hmm.
0: That's how I'm seeing things.
2: Yes.
0: Right?
2: The good news way to see it.
0: The news was terrible, but our city is strong.
2: Yep.
0: That's what I'm feeling.
2: There you go.
0: That's what I'm feeling this morning. Did you know that we got some thunderstorms in the horizon?
2: Yeah, you know what?
0: Are you done with it already?
2: You
0: I'm
2: know
0: done.
2: What?
0: You know what?
2: Someone I know.
0: Tell me.
2: Decided on Thursday night to cancel a golf game for tomorrow because there was a chance of showers in the forecast.
0: So are you saying that this is not a diehard golfer?
2: So you know what happened yesterday?
0: What?
2: No rain. Not a drop. All day long.
0: Listen.
2: Not a drop of rain.
0: Listen, the one thing we have learned is that we need to take rain seriously. So, you didn't get it? There you go. But you have, listen, 30% chance of showers.
2: That's a 70% chance that there will be no showers.
0: Okay. You know what? I'm loving this glass half fullisms of you. Because sometimes we can all be full of a little pee-pee and vinegar. But so this morning, we're not. I said it at the start of the year that I'm trying to be radically optimistic.
2: Mm-hmm.
0: Okay? Okay. And I turned 45 on Wednesday.
2: Oh, my goodness. 45.
0: On Saint-Jean.
2: Yeah.
0: Baptiste. Fun fact, I was supposed to be born on Canada Day. Did you know that?
2: Oh, and you were early.
0: Is it a sign of something that
2: I'm showing up a week early.
0: On Quebec Day.
2: Yeah.
0: It was being very political at an early age. A very early age.
2: I was late, as I still am.
0: How late?
2: Oh, 4 or 5 days.
0: Yeah. My sister Georgia was a week late. They had to use the forceps. Yeah, it was a different time.
2: Yeah.
0: Anyway. Okay, let's talk about some weather before we get into the, you know, the business of birthing. 16 degrees right now. 26 degrees will be the high for today. Mix of sun and cloud. 30% chance of showers, as we mentioned, this afternoon with risks of thunderstorms, right? It's going to feel quite humid as well. 26, yes, it'll feel like 30 today. So it's going to be one of these, you know, thick days. 17 will be the low this evening. Tomorrow, Sunday, 27 is the high, and even a bigger chance of showers there and thunderstorms. 40% chance there, a low of 18. Monday, look at that, looks gorgeous. 30 degrees will be the high, 20 is the low. Plenty of sunshine in the forecast. But look ahead at Tuesday, some rain in the forecast, and Wednesday, July 1st, Canada Day, moving day here in Quebec. Very hot out. 34 will be the high and 24 will be the low, but there is a big chance of showers there for moving day. So if you are moving on July 1st, there may be some rain in the forecast. We've got a busy and packed and exciting show. We're going to be giving away tickets to Evanescence today and tomorrow. We'll tell you how and when we're doing that. 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
0: 613, 16 degrees, plenty of sunshine right now. As I look out the window on the corner of René Lévesque and Papineau here on our CJAD 800 studios. However, I must say that this weekend looks a little bit tricky weather-wise. 30% chance of showers today, 40% chance of showers tomorrow. So do keep that in mind. Today, the thunderstorms, it looks like, potentially maybe, are going to be starting this afternoon. And it's also going to feel quite humid out there. 26, as I said, but it'll feel like 30 degrees. As I mentioned earlier, I'm just so happy to be here talking with you. It was such a heavy week. It was such a sad week for the city, but I know one thing to be true about this gorgeous city that we live in. We like to poke fun at it. We like to complain about it, but we are 100%, 110% resilient. We have that spirit. And, yeah, we will, you know, the thing is about Montrealers, the city goes through a lot, you know, socially, politically, financially, whatever you want to call it, but we are resilient and we're here together and I'm so happy to be spending the weekend with you. I had a busy week as well. As I mentioned a little earlier, it was my 45th birthday and, I got to spend it with the people I love the most, primarily my children and my husband. And it's so funny because I woke up in the morning. I was born on Saint-Jean-Baptiste, Quebec Day. I was supposed to be born on Canada Day, aka moving day here in Quebec. And I was thinking to myself, what is 45 supposed to feel like? You know, I'm like, I'm feeling like 45 is officially middle age, right? When I hit 40, I thought to myself, okay, 40 was that big number where I remember thinking the day before my birthday, I'm like, oof, it's happening. And the, between the 40 and the 45, you know, the ones, the twos, the threes, not that they're insignificant, but they're not these like milestone birthdays. And then 45 just felt like something different. And my sister, my big sister, Georgia, and I are born 5 years apart. There's a sister in the middle as well. So, you know, I know she's turning 50 and we were having a chat this week and she was kind of freaking out about 50, saying, you know, what happened? Where did it all go? She's kind of freaking out about it a little bit. I just thought 45, I'm not, you know, I'm so curious about what the ages are supposed to mean. You know, they say age is a state of mind and it shouldn't matter. But I do kind of sometimes feel, and I think that must not be the only one, that I am sort of playing at being an adult. I'm still very much trying to figure it out. And I realized on the day of my 45th birthday, on Wednesday, that because I was thinking I lost my parents quite some time ago, and I think about them always on these big events and these big occasions. And I thinking that was probably the same for them. You know, when you're a kid, you look at your parents and, you know, you can hear them arguing or talking about money or whatever issues that they may have. But you fundamentally think that they've got it all figured out. And it occurred to me while I was having lunch with my children that they probably are looking at me and Andre and thinking to themselves, these two must know what they're doing. They must have a plan. Yes, we have a plan, but the truth of it is that most of the time we're just trying our best. And it really gave me that sort of thought about, you know, I always say to myself and my parents when I look back, I think I know that they did their best. They made mistakes along the way. Of course they did, but they did their best. And I was thinking to myself, I've turned 45 and I'm still confused about probably most of the stuff that I thought I was supposed to have figured out in life. And I think that is the secret, that nobody really knows what they're doing. Those are my words of wisdom. My big discovery for my 45th birthday. That I figured that out. And I must say, I also figured out that there is such a thing as too much champagne. I like to have some bubbles on my birthday. And I think as you get older, your tolerance for these things it's not good. Let's just say the next morning I needed some Advils, but it's okay. We had a great time. I loved spending time with my kiddos and my husband and my friends. So it was a fabulous day. And I did, by the way, got so many messages from you on my Instagram during, for my birthday. So thank you to each and every one of you who reached out. My Instagram, by the way, is at Joanne Brackus. So if you want to give me a follow, it is right there, all together. Big show, fun show, exciting show. As I mentioned, July 1st, Quebec Day, Canada Day and moving day here. Food professor will be joining us to discuss what Quebecers will be eating on moving day. That's at 7 o'clock. I think that every time that I've moved, it's been a pizza kind of thing, but apparently wings potentially. I don't know. He'll get into that in just a bit. And as I mentioned, we are giving away tickets today and tomorrow to go see Evanescence. That's happening in the 8 o'clock hour, so stay tuned for that. Also coming up in just a few minutes, a story about unemployment in young Anglophones. Why are young Anglophones experiencing higher rates of unemployment than their Francophone counterparts? What's going on? What's happening with the language skills? Which I thought would be so much, you know, 2026, I thought most people would be or striving to be bilingual. Anyway, we'll have that story for you coming up in just a few moments. 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
0: 6:21, 16 degrees. I want to say good morning to Ray, to Dr. Dino, and to Gary, who just texted in to say that he's 16,436 days old, but who's counting? Gary, I'm loving it. I am absolutely loving it. Good morning to each and every one of you. Love to chat with you. 514-790-0800. Love to hear from you. What are you up to this morning? What are you doing on this Saturday morning? On a sunny start to the Saturday morning, I should say get out there and enjoy it, because they're listeners are saying 30% chance, actually 40 in some parts, of thunderstorms in the afternoon. But for now, it is sunny and it is gorgeous. So let's enjoy it while we can. Let's talk unemployment now. Interesting new numbers showing that there is a higher rate of youth unemployment in Quebec's Anglos versus their Franco counterparts. And what's interesting about this story is it's not so much the actual language skill itself. It's the perception of the language skill. So you may think your French is terrible, and so you don't go after jobs that, you know, need or require French. But, it, you know, in reality, some people have a lot stronger skill than they actually know. You know, people get a little bit embarrassed on both the French and English side about, you know, maybe not saying it perfectly and maybe not conjugating perfectly. But it's translating into employment numbers. CTV's Matt Grillo has that story.
26: For so many years, Anglophones have been told they need to master French if they want to find work in Quebec. And yet, speaking French is still a major concern for young Anglophones entering the workforce.
27: For English-speaking youth, for some of them, it's the language barrier. It's not being fluent enough in French, or thinking that they're not fluent enough in French, because that's often what we notice as well.
26: Rosalie DeLolo helps English-speaking Quebecers find jobs. And she says language comes up every day. PERT, the Provincial Employment Roundtable, compiled data from the 2021 census. It shows unemployment is higher for English-speaking youth, 13.1%, compared to 7.8% for Francophones. Anglophone Quebecers from 25 to 34 years old earned an income of about $33,000 a year, approximately $6,000 less than French people in the same age bracket. DeLolo says it can take an Anglophone up to 2 years to find the right job.
27: A French-speaking person can take anywhere between 6 weeks to 7-8 months to find employment. So an English-speaking person, or a person that doesn't live within that majority, can take even longer.
26: Jack Jedwab has looked at the numbers and says it warrants further study.
28: Ultimately, the political will needs to be there to address these issues. They don't strike me anyways as being enough of a priority for decision makers in Quebec. And clearly, you would think that Quebec would like to retain its youth, independent of what their first language is, English or French.
26: The minister responsible for relations with English-speaking Quebecers, Christopher Skeet, says he's concerned about these statistics. And he says the problem is a top priority for Quebec.
29: I freely admit that one of my passions would be to probably have more courses available for people after school. But if kids are graduating in high school and are not prepared, I think we need to have a serious conversation with the English school board system, who are elected officials who should be accountable to parents.
26: It can be very difficult for English-speaking youth looking for employment.
27: They

0: want to belong to society, it's almost like they're receiving the message that they don't belong. And that's extremely hurtful for them too, and it affects them.
1: DeLolo says she sees a lot of motivation from Anglophone youth committed to making it work in Quebec to build their future here rather than another province. Matt Grillo, CTV News.
2: So interesting, really interesting. And just a reminder of the importance of having that extra skill. I am the one, I'm a 101 baby. I went to, French private school, and I have to say that because I will say this, my kids, when we moved away to Athens, we put them in a British school thinking that, okay, they'll learn French as they get older. And we didn't think we were coming back. Right. And I notice now that since we've been back and we've put them in the French school, even at their young age, it was difficult to get them back into French, right? They felt very intimidated by it, and they're still little. It's going much better now, but there was that sort of that challenge. And I will say this, my mother, may she rest in peace, who, you know, lived decades in this province, tried so hard to learn French. She had and this is a cheeky, cute story. She had a private tutor named Robert, and she could never pronounce Robert properly. She would call him Robert. And she used to record herself in her lessons with Robert to sort of listen. He would say, listen to yourself speaking. It will give you an idea of what you sound like. And she used to order like the movie channels or all the movies on television. We had to watch them dubbed in French, and it just didn't stick. Right. And then years later, we found my mother's cassettes. She was still alive at this point. And my sisters and I were just giggling in another room. And she walked in on us and she said, what are you girls laughing about? And then she realized that we were laughing at her tapes with Robert, and she was hurt, and she called us awful girls, and she knew we were just kidding. But it is such a struggle. It's such a struggle. The older you learn it, the harder it gets. So I think it's really interesting when people take these initiatives at any age. Actually, there was an article in I just read. I'm actually trying to reach out to this group out in LaSalle that's teaching older people how to speak English, because you are never, ever, ever too old to learn. And I think it's just another skill to have in your pocket. So yeah, the importance of that. Very, very interesting story there, that young people though are having that struggle on the employment market. Thank you to CTV's Matt Grillo for that. Jimmy, so much to talk about in the news. We're going to talk FIFA, but also the draft.
3: The NHL draft last night in Buffalo, New York. The Montreal Canadiens had the 26th overall pick. They made a trade with Vegas to move up to 26 from 28. And with the 26th overall pick, they picked Gleb Pugachev. From Kazakhstan, he played in the Russian Hockey League last year, 6'3", 225 pounds. He is considered the best power forward in the draft. And with the first overall pick, the Toronto Maple Leafs were on the clock, and it wasn't the commissioner who made the announcement as to who the number one overall pick would be, as it normally would be. They got Justin Bieber to make the announcement. They got the Biebs, the legend.
4: We got something to share with you guys tonight. I don't know if am I supposed to come up right up here? Hey, how are you? Good, good, good. Thanks for having me tonight. Yes, sir. I'm ready. Should I go for it? Mr. McKenna, we would like to draft you to the Toronto Maple Leafs.
3: A great touch by the NHL to have some music, Daisies by Justin Bieber. They brought out the big guns. You know, usually they don't do the Hollywood production values at the NHL draft, but hey, you got Justin Bieber to announce Gavin McKenna going number one to the Maple Leafs. Great on the NHL to do that. And yesterday, soccer, busy day. France beat Norway 4-1. Spain beat Uruguay 1-0. Uruguay out because of a goalie error in the 42nd minute that cost them the goal, and they're out of the tournament. Belgium 5-1 over New Zealand. And Cape Verde, a country I don't think anybody's ever heard of, only 500,000 people there. They tied 0-0 with Saudi Arabia, and they qualify for the round of 32. And today, there's six games on the docket, the end of the group stage, the big three games, all of them on CTV. England takes on Panama at 4 o'clock, Portugal versus Colombia at 7, and Argentina versus Jordan at 10 o'clock. All these games on CTV, and two of the three games will be on TSN 690 as well. And of course, we cannot forget that Canada takes on Switzerland, round of 32. It's a knockout stage game, so it's a playoff game. Winner advances, losers out, 3 o'clock tomorrow at SoFi Stadium in Los Angeles, California. And of course, you could hear it and watch it across the Bell Media Network.
2: Justin Bieber, huh?
3: Yeah, they brought out the big guns. I mean, I thought to myself, and he looked great. Because in the past, you look at him, he's kind of disheveled.
2: He went through some stuff. He went through some stuff, yeah.
3: But last night, he looked fantastic, and he sounded fantastic.
2: Did it sound like they were booing him, or what happened there?
3: Well, Toronto.

0: Toronto and Buffalo are rivals.
1: Oh, they're booing each other,
0: and
1: not
0: they're
1: him.
0: In Buffalo, and he's a Toronto Maple Leafs fan. In Buffalo and Toronto, there is a rivalry there.
1: But it's the Biebs.
0: I don't think they were booing him personally.
1: Okay, they were booing each other.
0: They were booing the fact that he was announcing the Toronto Maple Leafs number one overall.
1: Get your own celebs, Americans.
0: I don't think there's any celebrities in Buffalo.
1: We will Google. I'm sure there is somebody who made it out of Buffalo.
0: Not at the level of a Justin Bieber, I don't think.
1: 6:31 right now. 16 degrees this time for your CTV news update.
2: Good morning, it's 6:31. I'm Tom Whelan with your CTV News Update. A few clouds, 16 downtown. Your full forecast coming up with Joanne in just a few minutes. Here's what's making news right now. Number two on Canada's most wanted list has been arrested. Montreal fast-tracking a plan to make empty apartments available, and there could be a step toward peace between Israel and Hezbollah. From the CJAD 800 Traffic Center, westbound Ville-Marie has two of three lanes closed between the on-ramps from Lucien Lallier to the 4th Street entrance. That's until 7 a.m. Southbound DeCary between the on-ramp from Côte Saint-Luc Road and the end of the Turcotte Interchange has two of three lanes shut down until 7 a.m. And on the westbound 20, the junction toward Dollard and 1st at the Mercier Bridge exit, exit 63, is closed also until 7 this morning. In the news. One of Canada's most wanted fugitives has been arrested in southern Spain. Al Buave was found after being on the lam for more than 3 years. Buave is a close associate of alleged Blood Family Mafia leader Dave Turmel, who was arrested in Italy last year. Retired Montreal Police Lieutenant Detective Pietro Poletti says Buave and Turmel weren't exactly sophisticated when it came to evading capture.
3: These two individuals are low-end thugs. These are dangerous ones, but they tend to be very flashy, if it was traditional organized crime, it'd be a bit different. You know, they wouldn't go to a place like Marbella, a high touristy area. You know, they stay very low profile.
2: The SQ says he was wanted on charges including aggravated assault, gangsterism, and weapons trafficking. The city of Montreal is fast-tracking a plan to get dozens of empty apartments back on the market. They say the move won't end the housing crisis, but will be a help to some at risk of homelessness. CTV's Laurence Brisson-Dubreuil has more.
4: For 45 people, a new home could be just weeks away. Montreal is spending $540,000 to quickly renovate 45 vacant apartments, making them available for those who may soon have nowhere to stay. Mayor Soraya Martinez-Ferrada says it's a small number of units, but a meaningful step.
5: The work that we need to do in terms of working with Quebec to also support the clientele, it's huge. It's very important. But having today 45 apartments that were not accessible today and will be in 2 months, it's a big deal.
4: They're part of the city's housing stock of more than 5,000 units across Montreal. About 100 of those apartments are currently vacant and in need of some work, mostly only minor repairs, including painting or plumbing fixes, before they can be occupied.
2: Housing and tenants' rights advocates say that the project highlights the fact that the need for investment in affordable housing remains urgent. Internationally, Foreign Affairs Minister Anita Anand says Canada will look to expand its humanitarian support for Venezuela following this week's rare double earthquakes that have killed at least 920 people. Local officials say more than 3,300 others have been injured. Anand reiterated yesterday that Canada is providing $5 million in humanitarian aid to support emergency relief efforts.
6: The situation in Venezuela is absolutely horrific. And
1: in addition to supporting Canadians, we want to support the Venezuelan people.
2: Anand said the government is working with its mission in Colombia to help the roughly 800 Canadians registered in the area and is also in touch with the UK to look at working together on a humanitarian response. And finally, a new step towards peace between Israel and the Lebanese group Hezbollah. Following months of conflict, the U.S. has announced a framework agreement that Lebanese officials say will help restore their sovereignty and territorial integrity. Ambassador Yikael Leiter, the Israeli ambassador to the United States, speaking to reporters afterwards in Washington.
6: This will be a staged and performance-based move forward. To the degree that Lebanese army performs in dismantling and disarming Hezbollah.
2: The Lebanese ambassador and his Israeli counterpart signing the agreement announced by Secretary Rubio yesterday. More news, including the family of a slain Montreal police officer asking the public to stop sharing videos of his final moments at ctvnewsmontreal.ca. Your next CTV News update at 7 o'clock.
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1: 6:36, still hovering at 16 degrees on a sunny start to our Saturday morning. There is a 30% chance of thunderstorms in the forecast for today and tomorrow. And if I look ahead at a moving day, Canada Day also, 34 degrees, but 30% chance of showers. I was trying to explain Tom Whelan to a friend of mine from Toronto that Quebec has a moving day.
2: Yeah.
1: And that it's on Canada Day. Mm-hmm. It's a bit of a something finger to the...
2: Yes and no. I mean, I can
1: what are
2: see,
1: your thoughts
2: I can
1: on
2: see
1: this?
2: Both sides of it, quite frankly. It used to be May 1st.
1: Yeah.
2: Right? And in a way, it makes sense that all leases end
1: at the same time.
2: At the same time.
1: Yeah.
2: In a way, it makes sense. Mm-hmm. It puts terrific strain on people trying to find housing.
1: Absolutely.
2: It puts terrific strain on ancillary businesses like moving companies and things like that. But at the same time, it kind of makes it easier for, you know, for signing a lease and all that sort of stuff.
1: I think for the paperwork, but just everyone rushing to get it done that day and then,
2: And quite frankly, in that time since and it was moved, by the way, because of school, right?
1: That makes sense.
2: They moved it from May 1st to July 1st because they thought, well, May 1st, you're uprooting
1: kids,
2: families, and there's, you know, 2 months left in the school year.
1: It's ridiculous.
2: And it's crazy. They're moving school districts in some cases and it's craziness, right?
1: Yeah.
2: So they said, why don't we wait until school is out July 1st and do it then. And that, and the first of the month.
1: Yeah.
2: Following the end of school is July 1st.
1: In that sense, it makes a lot of sense. And don't get me wrong, but when you're trying to explain it, like when we were in Greece and we were trying to explain it to people, they're like, what do you mean? And I'm like,
2: well, in places like Greece where the school year varies depending on what part of the country you're living in.
1: It varies. Right? And also summer is longer. Like the kids are out of school longer because it's just too hot to be in classrooms. But it is so interesting because if you're not from here and you explain it to people, they're just, they're completely confused. Yeah. But you know what? We are a distinct.
2: But it's changing.
1: It's changing.
2: I mean, leases end at all different times now.
1: Yeah. But we are a distinct society. That's just another thing that makes us special here.
2: And who wants to move in February? that's no fun.
1: Speaking of moving, in the 7 o'clock hour, Sylvain Charlebois, the food professor, will be joining us to discuss what Quebecers are eating on moving day. But coming up just in a few minutes is Kim Mary, our nutritionist. We're talking kefir versus kombucha. I know what kefir is. I haven't tried the kombucha yet. I don't know what exactly it is and why it's good for me. She'll tell us.
2: I have no idea what either are.
1: Well, you know what you have to do. You have to stay tuned because you're listening to CJAD 800.
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1: Saturday mornings mean we have a chat with our nutritionist here at Weekends, Kim Airy. And this morning we are talking kefir versus kombucha. What exactly are these two things and why are they good for us? Good morning to you, Kim.
22: Good morning.
1: Hey, Kim, we already have some text messages coming in about kombucha, so we'll try to get to the listener questions as well. But before we get to anything, I know that you're a proponent of fermented foods for gut health. But let's go start at the beginning, right? What is kombucha? What is kefir exactly?
22: So, yeah, they are fermented foods, and I'm always talking about having fermented foods because having those kind of foods helps you to maintain a healthy gut microbiome, and that means it's diverse and it's got all strong, and it's going to recover when life throws, you know, your critters off. So it's really, really, really important to do this. So the kefir is a milk-based fermented drink, and kombucha is a tea-based fermented drink.
1: Oh, okay. So one is milk, one is dairy-based, and the other is a tea-based. Okay.
22: Yeah.
1: What makes it different from yogurt then?
22: So the kefir and the yogurt are made just by a slightly different process. So it's one thing that's really different is the yogurt is thicker, and depending on how long you ferment the yogurt, right? Because you can ferment it. You heat up the milk when you make yogurt. You heat up the milk and you add a culture, a bacterial culture to it.
1: Yeah.
22: And then it can ferment anywhere from 2 hours to 14 hours. And depending on how long you ferment it depends on how thick it will be. So if you leave it, you get the really thick stuff.
1: Okay.
22: Now, for the kefir, that's very different because instead of adding only bacteria cultures, you're also adding both bacteria and yeast, and the fermentation can last anywhere from 14 to 48 hours. And of course, you can drink the kefir, right?
1: Yeah, it's liquidy and it tastes quite different. Yeah, it tastes different than the yogurt. Okay, so how do you make kombucha? Because am I mistaken to say that it's always, is it always green?
22: No, not always. Okay. Not always, but a lot of the time it is because it's made based with green tea a lot of the time.
1: Ah, okay. So how do you make it exactly?
22: So you make your tea. Although you can also make it from coffee or even herbal infusions, even some fruits or some juice. But the bacteria and yeast need some sugar to ferment. So you've got to add sugar to tea or herbal teas or coffee.
1: Mm-hmm.
22: And then you add what's called a SCOBY. Or that's kind of the initials of
1: SCOBY.
22: SCOBY, yeah. That stands for symbiotic culture of bacteria and yeast.
1: Mm-hmm.
22: And then you ferment that mixture for 7 to 10 days.
1: Okay, and we have a listener here asking about kombucha and IBS. She's wondering, Julie's wondering if kombucha is good or not good for IBS, and I think that leads into this next question, is that what do they do to the gut, right? If somebody has like a sensitive gut, like someone with IBS, should they be avoiding these things altogether?
22: Well, so they do, this is where the depends comes in.
1: Ah.
22: You know how I answer my nutrition questions? There's always a depends in there.
1: Yeah.
22: So if you have a sensitive gut, you may benefit from the probiotics. In fact, many times people do. And they're actually looking at specific probiotics to treat sensitive guts that they're trying to put in pills, mm-hmm. but we're not quite there yet. The kefir, the bacteria in the kefir is going to be very different from the one in the kombucha. So kefir is going to contain lactic acid bacteria, and kombucha is more acetic acid bacteria.
1: Hmm.
22: Now, the lactic acid bacteria, they're great. They're in yogurt as well, and what they do is they help you to digest better. They'll strengthen the gut lining, they'll calm down inflammation, and they'll help with your immunity. They help do things like steady your blood sugar, and they'll even produce compounds that can influence the gut-brain connection. Mm. And so, we're also trying to find probiotics that we can put in pills to influence depression and anxiety.
1: Oh, my goodness.
22: Yeah.
1: That's amazing.
22: The acetic acid bacteria don't act in exactly the same way. What they do is they make organic acids. And that's going to help steady the blood sugar after meals. That's going to have mild antimicrobial effects, and it's going to support the gut health by lowering the pH in the gut, and it's going to keep away the harmful bacteria.
1: So it's not which is better. They just act differently.
22: They act a little bit differently.
1: Oh, interesting.
22: The difference between the kombucha, though, is that because of, let's say if it's made with a juice or it's got some juice added to it to give it flavor, then you might find that it's not great for you if you're trying to follow a FODMAP diet.
1: Oh, okay. So again, I think, first of all, you have to like the taste of both these things because there's a little bit of a funk, sometimes. But again, to each their own. So it's not that one is better than the other. They just do different things. Kim Airy is Kim Airy Nutrition. All of it stuck together though. All of those three words stick together is where you can follow along, on Instagram and ask her questions there as well. A lot of questions about the kombucha and the IBS. So again, it depends. It's not that she loves to say it depends, but it's true. It does depend. Kim, thank you so much for taking the time. We'll chat again next Saturday.
22: Have a great week.
1: All right. It is 6:48 coming up. Tom Whalen is joining us with his Saturday morning press review, taking a look at what the editorials have got to say. 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
1: 6:50 and 16 degrees. It's time for our Saturday morning press review. I love Tom, when you bring me these newspapers. First of all, my husband is so thankful to you that because I bring them home and he just like.
9: Oh, you steal them from the office.
1: Excuse me. I thought they were for moi. First of all, as a radio host and journalist, I need to keep up to date and I love to have the paper copy of these things. It's very nostalgic. We'll get to some nostalgia in just a bit, but let's talk. Let's start with Richard Martineau in the Journal.
9: In the Journal de Montréal, Richard Martineau is, well, he's feeling a little lamenting, shall we say. Richard Martineau argues that La Fête Nationale has become more of a symbolic ritual than a genuine expression of identity. He says every June 24th, Quebecers proudly wave the fleur-de-lis, sing Jean de Pays, and celebrate their heritage. But by the time the next day rolls around, he says it's back to Netflix, Spotify, and business as usual. He laments that Saint-Jean-Baptiste Day has been transformed from a celebration of Quebec nationhood into a generic festival of living together, reflecting a broader reluctance to embrace Quebec's distinct culture.
1: But this, I find this argument so interesting, Tom, because this idea that you can force culture, like he's lamenting the fact that people switch back onto Netflix. You can't force culture. Culture changes. And it evolves.
9: And you can't legislate culture.
1: And you can't. And I think that's the fundamental, it's the fly in the ointment, if you will, about this argument. And you can't force, and I think it's wonderful that we have La Fête Nationale. We can't be poking holes into all of it.
9: Well, he also, criticizes what he sees as the growing acceptance of franglais among young artists as a sign of cultural insecurity.
1: I live in a franglais home.
9: Yeah.
1: My husband will speak to me in French. I'll answer him in English. And,
9: it's great.
1: It's amazing. It's what Montreal is, by the way.
9: Yes.
1: And it's a sign that it's working, that the two solitudes are coming together. So.
9: And you know what? I made this argument on Wednesday. When I was speaking to James Meddy from the Gazette, I said, on a grassroots level, we all get along just fine. And you're a perfect example of that. We all get along just fine.
1: Yeah.
9: It's when bureaucrats and politicians and people like Richard Martineau start stirring the pot that the emotions come to the top. And
1: I would wonder what would they talk about if we didn't have this thing to complain about.
9: Exactly.
1: It's very interesting. Okay, let's head on over to the National Post.
9: Excuse me, John Iveson saying that restoring 24 Sussex Drive is a lot more about than just fixing an old house.
1: Mm.
9: He says it's about preserving a symbol of Canada's history and democratic institutions. And while many Canadians question spending the money on the official Prime Minister's residence during a housing crisis, Iveson says Prime Minister Mark Carney is showing long-term stewardship by protecting a national landmark that has housed 10 prime ministers and welcomed world leaders for decades. Now, the building has serious structural and security problems, and the plan is to fund the restoration largely through private donations. That's a good thing.
1: Yeah.
9: Following a national design competition, Iveson acknowledges that the politics are risky with little immediate payoff, but says abandoning or demolishing 24 Sussex would amount to cultural vandalism.
1: I agree. And, you know, we're still a young nation, and it's, I think it's wonderful to preserve. I mean, I come from, my parents come from a nation that kept all of its ruins.
9: Exactly.
1: And it's a tourist attraction. Yeah. People come and visit. I think history and acknowledging our past, yes, it's a pretty penny, but we can't, not everything is a teardown.
9: Yeah. And on top of it, it's being funded largely through private funds.
1: So there you go.
9: There you go.
1: Josh Fried now in the Gazette. This is always good for a chuckle.
9: Josh Fried is waxing nostalgic.
1: Tell us.
9: He's talking about things that are going by the wayside because of technology. Things like alarm clocks.
1: Mm.
9: We don't use alarm clocks.
1: No, we have our phones.
9: Because we have our phones, and not only do we have our phones to wake us up, they'll also tell us how well we slept.
1: That is very true. And traumatizing sometimes.
9: Yeah. Blockbuster nights.
1: Oh. Going to the video store.
9: You know, you would trudge three or four blocks in a blinding snowstorm to go pick up a tape.
1: If it was available.
9: Exactly.
1: And you got a penalty if you didn't rewind, lest we forget.
9: Yellow pages.
1: Oh.
9: As he calls them, stupid TVs.
1: Oh.
9: Because now we have the smart TVs.
1: That's true.
9: But he talked about, and I did the same thing, as being a child, and you had the rabbit ears on top of the TV, and you got two channels.
1: You got two channels. And then there was the channel that had all the like little channels, squares, depending on what part of the island you lived on.
9: So I can clearly remember, you know, Thomas, go stand beside the television set and hold on to the bunny ears and move them around. Okay, don't move.
1: An appointment television. Remember you had to wait for your shows.
9: Yeah. And then he talks about memorizing phone numbers. And this is an interesting
1: one. I don't know my husband's phone number. But
9: who knows a phone number anymore?
1: Like if I had to right now, I would I don't know how to reach Andre if I lost my phone.
9: So he says, like many people, he still remembers countless phone numbers like this one, Victor 40111.
1: Oh, my goodness.
9: You know what that was?
1: No, what is
9: CJAD.
1: That? CJAD. CJAD. Yeah. Oh, you're making me very... Yeah. You know that I'm one of the most nostalgic people you've ever met in your life. Oh, this is so good. Say that number again.
9: Victor 40111.
1: Oh. You're making me emotional very early.
9: Yeah. There you go. Well, we lived in the West End. Ours started with 48 or Hunter.
1: Oh, that's
9: You'd
1: true.
9: You'd call it Hunter.
1: Yeah. And then, exactly. You know, yeah. Such a different time. I have to tell you, I remember my childhood phone number and weirdly, and I can say it right now because the business doesn't exist anymore, but it had the catchiest jingle. 3836-000 pizza dough. Nini. Remember that?
9: No, I don't. As a matter of fact.
1: Jingles. You love those things.
9: Oh, yeah.
1: Okay, Tom, you're not going anywhere because you got news coming up in just a few moments. Coming up is the food professor Sylvain Charlebois moving day just around the corner Wednesday. What will Quebecers be eating? He'll tell us what the trends are saying. But Jimmy, we have to talk. We have to talk the draft and also FIFA. FIFA madness.
10: Absolutely. The FIFA 2026 World Cup. Yesterday, France beat Norway 4-1. Spain beat Uruguay 1-0, eliminating Uruguay. Belgium 5-1 over New Zealand. Cape Verde, again, a very small country, but they qualified for the knockout stage with a 0-0 draw with Saudi Arabia. Today, the group stage ends with these six games, or the big three games would be at 4 o'clock, England taking on Panama, 7 o'clock, Portugal taking on Colombia, 10 o'clock, Argentina versus Jordan. All those games on TSN television and CTV and TSN 690. And of course, Canada versus Switzerland tomorrow, 3 o'clock start time in Los Angeles, SoFi Stadium. That's a knockout stage game. It's the only game tomorrow at the World Cup. So it's going to be the best rated game on television only because, well, first of all, it's got Canada in it, but because it's the only game. So if you're going to watch soccer tomorrow, this is the only game that's available to you. Looking at the NHL draft, night one of two, the Habs had the 26th overall pick, and Gary Bettman made the announcement late last night.
11: With the 26th selection in the 2026 NHL draft, the Montreal Canadiens select from Novigrad, Gleb Pugachev.
10: Gleb is 18 years old from Kazakhstan. He played in Russia last year, 6'3", 225 pounds. He's a big boy, big heavy winger, skates well, and he is considered the consensus is the best power forward in the draft. Day two of the draft starts at noon. And looking at golf, the women's major is the third of five majors, the KPMG PGA Championship in Minnesota at the Hazeltine course. Brooke Henderson from Smith Falls, Ontario, she is five strokes back, and 17-year-old Anna Huang, only 17, she's from Vancouver, she is 11 strokes back. She's only in her fourth major, so these are two Canadian women looking to win a major in the LPGA Tour, and Brooke already has two. She's a Canadian legendary golfer, only 26 years old.
1: 26. Thank you so much for that, Jimmy. 7 o'clock right now. Reminder, the food professor is coming up in just a few moments. We're talking moving day eats. Are you a pizza person? I mean, listen, I don't think anyone's cooking. I hope nobody's cooking. We'll get to that in just a bit. 7 o'clock, 16 degrees. Time for your CTV News update.
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9: Good morning. It's 7 o'clock. I'm Tom Whalen with your CTV news update. 16 degrees and sunny in downtown Montreal. There's some possible rain in the forecast, but it's sunny now. Your full forecast coming up in just a few minutes. Here's what's making news right now. One of the country's most wanted fugitives has been nabbed in Spain. Canada provides millions for Venezuelan relief efforts, and Gracie the giraffe has been found. From the CJAD 800 Traffic Center, some long-term closures. Highway 13 South now closed between St. Rose and the 440 until this fall. Out west in Vaudreuil, Cité des Jeunes is closed between Henry Ford and Boulevard de la Gare until the end of August. And the westbound 30s exit to Cité des Jeunes, exit 2, also closed until the end of August. In the news. Al Boivin, one of Canada's most wanted fugitives, has been arrested in southern Spain. CTV's Caroline Van Vlaardingen with more.
13: He has been on the run for more than 3 years, and his arrest comes after a long investigation by the SQ along with several other forces in Canada and around the world. Now, Boivin was wanted for drug trafficking, organized crime, aggravated assault, kidnapping, false imprisonment, breaking and entering, and weapons trafficking. He's originally from the Saguenay region, but became involved with street gangs who took on motorcycle gangs in 2022. And Boivin's alleged crimes include murder and torture, and he was considered armed and dangerous. He's also linked to a string of violent incidents in several regions of Quebec before fleeing the country.
9: Police say Boivin is a close associate of Dave Pic Turmel, the alleged leader of the Blood Family Mafia, who was arrested in Italy in 2025 and is awaiting extradition. The SQ thanked its policing partners for their help in locating Boivin, including the RCMP, Interpol, and Spanish police. Talks between grocery chain Metro and its warehouse workers have stalled following Metro's rejection of the union's latest offer. CTV's Angela McKenzie with more.
15: The union says its counteroffer was meant to bridge the gap, but Metro shot it down, saying it doesn't reflect today's competitive reality. Workers are demanding better wages and have been on strike since the end of March.
16: The union's position is that this is a completely deplorable tactic. It's an intimidation tactic towards our workers. We want to keep negotiating. We're really not that far off. It's a salary-based negotiation at this point. We want a fair deal. The employer says our demands are too high. We think their offers are too low, but there's a way to keep negotiating, and the employer needs to get back to that table.
9: The union represents more than 500 workers. Montreal police say that a 27-year-old man was taken to hospital early yesterday evening after he was stabbed downtown near the intersection of Sherbrooke and Barrie. They also say that they arrested a 64-year-old male suspect not far from the scene. This all happening following 911 calls at about 6 p.m. The victim is expected to recover. Foreign Affairs Minister Anita Anand calling the situation in Venezuela following two catastrophic earthquakes. Horrific. The rare double earthquake struck northern Venezuela 39 seconds apart on Wednesday, and officials reported yesterday that the death toll had risen to at least 920, with more than 3,300 people injured. Anand says Canada is providing $5 million for emergency relief efforts.
1: But we are looking to do more in terms of humanitarian aid. And we are working out of our mission in Bogota. I've been in touch with my UK counterpart, Secretary Yvette Cooper, to see if there's an opportunity for us to work together in Venezuela.
9: Prime Minister Mark Carney has said that the lack of a Canadian embassy in Venezuela makes distributing aid there more difficult. And finally, a missing giraffe has been found 2 weeks after wandering off a Texas ranch. The Real County Sheriff says Gracie was spotted more than 6 kilometers south of her enclosure during an aerial search in the Texas Hill Country. The sheriff says the 3-year-old giraffe weighs more than 544 kilograms and was found near a pond and a creek and had plenty of vegetation to feed on. He says the giraffe's owner has started assembling a team to bring the tall creature back home safely to the ranch west of San Antonio. For interviews and other audio, go to cjad800.com or download the iHeartRadio app. Your next CTV News update at 7:30.
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0: 7:06, 18 degrees right now. A little Evanescence for you right now. Why Evanescence? Because we're giving away tickets at the top of the hour at 8 o'clock to go see them performing at the Bell Center on June 30th. So stay tuned for that. At around 8:06, 8:07, we're going to be giving away those tickets. Actually, at the 7:59 mark, we'll be giving away tickets. Tom, that story about giraffes, you know, Gracie. Those are my people. Those are my people.
1: Yeah, I know.
0: My nickname is Baby Giraffe because I am the clumsiest tall person you've ever met. And in fact, years ago, I went to the San Diego Zoo and you get to get really close to the giraffes and one of them actually came towards me. They recognized.
1: It's one of our own.
0: My kindred spirit. Yeah. Well, they found Gracie. Also, found I'm sure Gracie wasn't that hard to find.
1: Probably not.
0: No.
1: No.
0: Sticks out a little bit.
1: At 544 kilograms. Yeah.
0: Beautiful creatures, I must say.
1: They're amazing.
0: And just, you know, that shows you how wild nature is. Mm-hmm. Like, let's just... and have this animal with a ridiculously long neck.
1: Yeah.
0: I don't know. Love that story. Okay, 18 degrees right now, as we were talking about before. There are some potential thunderstorms in the forecast later on this afternoon. We're looking about a 30% chance of showers with potential thunderstorms. We'll hit a high of 26. It'll feel like 30 degrees, and we drop down to 17. Tomorrow's much of the same. 27 will be the high, 40% chance of showers, a low of 18. Monday looks beautiful. 30 will be the high, 20 will be the low, lots of sunshine. And if I skip ahead to Canada Day, moving day here in Quebec, look at that, 34 degrees, mix of sun and clouds, 30% chance of showers on and off throughout the day. So if you're going to be out there moving on Wednesday, keep that in mind. Coming up, the food professor is joining us with the top five foods for moving day. What do you think, Tom? Pizza, obviously.
1: Wow. Yeah.
0: A wing? No, a wing requires cooking.
1: And they're
0: messy.
1: Yeah.
0: Messy.
1: You need stuff you can eat with one hand while you're holding a couch in the other hand.
0: And complaining about the whole affair.
1: Yeah.
0: All right. The food professor's coming up. Stay tuned. 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
0: 7:11, 18 degrees, Wednesday, July 1st. Happy Canada Day, of course, but here in Quebec, it is moving day. Everybody's packing boxes. Hopefully they're already packed and getting ready to make that big move. What will Quebecers be eating? What are the top five foods? Enter the food professor at Sylvain Charlebois with this year's moving day food trends. Good morning to you, Professor.
8: Good morning, Joanne.
0: It's a big, you know what people think about the stress, the tape, the Sharpies, the moving. But food is very much involved because oftentimes your friends are helping you move. You want to feed the movers. You want to hydrate the movers. So what are we looking at this year in terms of trends?
8: Well, yeah. So, moving day is a big deal in Quebec. I remember when I used to live in Montreal, lots of trucks, lots of furniture and lots of energy burned.
0: Yes.
8: You have to feed these people.
0: Mm-hmm. Yes.
8: And so I have for you the top five food items that are likely going to be ordered or eaten on July 1st or close to July 1st, because some people actually do move on June 30th, July 2nd. But over the next few days, I think a lot of people will be eating these following items at the number five spot, hot dogs.
0: Hot dogs.
8: Yeah, absolutely. Number four, burgers and fries.
0: See, to me, the thing with the hot dog and the burger, I will say this. Yes, delicious, makes, you know, sense in taste-wise, but messy, you know.
8: Yeah, it's like, not portable.
0: Well, I mean, there's like sauces everywhere. Okay, so hot dogs are number five.
8: Yeah, and it requires napkins and extra stuff not have access to.
0: And
8: ordering. Yeah, I agree with you 100%, but it's the survey we actually conducted a few months ago, and that's what we got.
0: Okay.
8: At number three, we have two items, submarine sandwiches, I can see that, and donuts and coffee.
0: Wait a minute. Donuts and coffee, yes. The submarine is even messier than the hot dogs.
8: I think, well, I mean, included in the category are wraps. Wraps are not as messy.
0: Oh. Where's the wrap?
8: You can drive a truck while eating a wrap, but you can't drive a truck while eating a submarine.
0: No, and I have to say, I've traveled quite a bit in my life. Montreal specifically has a big submarine culture because we have a lot of these diners, and I understand, but a submarine on moving day, you're asking for trouble. So submarine is tied with coffee and donuts, you said?
8: That's right, yeah, but can you imagine eating a submarine while driving a truck in Montreal with all those potholes?
0: I'm just trying to imagine.
8: You're looking for trouble.
0: All the dressing and the lettuce, everything's called. No, it's a bad choice. Coffee, donut, fine. Okay.
8: Yeah. So we're up to number two now, and I don't think you're going to be surprised. So it's probably an after-moving sort of repas, and that's rotisserie chicken, but specifically Saint-Hubert rotisserie chicken. That's the second most popular item.
0: Hold on a second. So not just any chicken. Saint-Hubert gets all the business?
8: Yeah, but in Montreal, I know a lot of good rotisserie chicken, so they probably get a lot of business on moving day.
0: Okay, and again, that has to be after the move, because you're not tearing apart a poulet while you're moving.
8: And you got the sauce you can dip your chicken into. I mean, but what can you do? I mean, you're not going to actually start sitting down in the middle of the day. And if you're not done, I don't think just your chicken will do it for you.
0: No, because presumably you need chairs to sit on. So you've finished the move. You finished the move. You brought the chairs to the new place. So specifically is poulet Saint-Hubert. And the top spot cannot have changed.
8: No. And that's by far the most popular food item on moving day. And that food item is pizza.
0: It has to be pizza. Because that, to me, is the only food that makes sense during moving day.
8: Portable, perfect. It's like an egg, but made by humans.
0: And less smelly than an egg, I have to say. So, okay, recap. Hot dogs, which I think is a bit bizarre. Number four was what we said?
8: Burgers and fries.
0: Too messy.
8: Number three, submarine sandwiches, wraps, and donuts and coffee.
0: Number two, chicken.
8: Rotisserie chicken.
0: And pizza.
8: Yeah. Saint-Hubert specifically. And number one is pizza. And I'm not surprised, actually. We've done this survey a few times the last couple of decades, and pizza has always been the number one choice for moving day. So very practical, unbeatable, the perfect invention.
0: And honestly, you want to thank and reward the people who have helped you move, especially if you've hired movers, and I've moved so many times, remember to give them some water and some snacks. They are working hard.
8: But there's one important item I haven't mentioned.
0: What?
8: Beer. But beer cannot be served during the move.
0: No.
8: It is after
0: it is all done and everyone is exhausted. It is a big reward. Food professor Sylvain Charlebois, if you haven't, and I say this every week, give his podcast a listen. It is so very, very interesting. Sylvain Charlebois, thank you so much for taking the time. We will chat again next weekend.
8: All right. Take care. Bye-bye.
0: 7:16 right now, 18 degrees coming up. CTV's Christine Long will be joining us with her top stories of the week, including her review of Les Misérables. Les Misérables is back in Montreal. Apparently, it is a fantastic show. She went to see it. She'll let us know what she thinks about it. 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
0: Saturday mornings mean we check in with the lovely friend and colleague over at CTV News Montreal, Christine Long, for her stories of the week. Good morning to you, Chris.
2: How you doing for the last weekend of June?
0: I know. It went by so fast. And then, you know, summer. Here we go. Okay.
2: Yay, summer.
0: lots to get to. Well, let's talk about court-ordered ankle bracelets, okay? And this specific to domestic violence. Can you tell us what's going on there?
2: Yeah, so it's a program that's been going on for 4 years in Quebec. And Quebec is original in the world because it's based on the priorities of the victim. So the ankle bracelet goes on to the person charged or convicted of domestic violence. And that ankle bracelet keeps them away from their victim. So they don't... This organization, they try, Commissariat Quebec, they don't bother the victim. The victim has been through enough already, but the victim has a cell phone that reminds headquarters if the person with the ankle bracelet gets too close. So there's a court-ordered perimeter, and then there's their perimeter. So you get a warning, and before this bracelet goes on your ankle, you sign a document knowing that if I cut this off, the police are going to come. If I break the rules, the police are going to come. So they know what they're getting themselves into. Currently in Quebec, there's over 500 people wearing ankle bracelets, and they're all being monitored. We are in the headquarters there, and it's quite amazing to see the screen on the wall. In real time, you see the numbers moving around, and, you know, there's one number there, and it's somebody who's pacing back and forth in an area, and that's a red flag, and they're catching it all to keep the victim safe.
0: I think it's such a great, great project. And also because I was listening to one of the police officers being interviewed, and he said that they noticed a while back that some of these perpetrators would just stand around the area just to sort of add trauma to the victims, right? And so now they're not allowed. Yeah. Now it's get lost, basically, and they're being monitored. So I love this. Okay.
2: Yep.
0: Let's talk about these flooded basements, right? Because we were live on the air when it was all happening. So what's the latest?
2: You know, the latest is that people have put their beloved possessions out on their driveways that are covered in sewage, and a lot of them are not being picked up. I'm getting messages and phone calls from people who are upset. Mm. Not only did they get flooded a week ago, all their stuff is out front, and they're waiting for it to be picked up. They're worried about vermin. They're worried about contamination.
0: Yeah.
2: And most of all, they're worried about this happening again. Joanne, I went to Saint-Constant. I went to Chateauguay, DDO, Pierrefonds, all these neighborhoods, and people are so generous because I'll be like, hey, do you want to talk about what's happening? And they're like, okay, come in my sewage filled basement and let me show you. Like Robert Murray, he finished his basement from the last flood in DDO. He finished it beautifully 10 days before the flood a week ago. And he wasn't crying at the moment, but I shed a tear because the destruction was just terrible.
0: Yeah.
2: And he's one of many.
0: And he's one of many, and people are fed up, and they're looking to city officials to, you know, what happens. We know this is going to happen again. So very frustrating indeed. Okay. This is a completely different topic. This is the strangers in the night, right? This happens every year, and every year it seems to be getting bigger.
2: Yeah. And tonight it's at Complexe Pointe-Claire, and it's their 21st edition.
0: Oh, wow.
2: So yeah, on stage, they got the Temptations Review, they got Flo Rida, but you know what they also do? They raise a lot of money for West Island charities, including the West Island Women's Shelter and Sun Youth. So it's a big West Island party. You can go VIP. They have some very decadent packages. I buy the general admission ticket for $85. Proceeds go to those charities. You have a good time. You can buy a drink. You can rock and roll all night. Well, I think they shut down around 11. If you're on the REM, you'll see this whole tent village. It's quite amazing because they grow this village for about a week now. And they've got nice weather. There's food, there's drinks, and probably everybody in the West Island is going to be there tonight. So you're darn right, I'm going to go and have a visit. And I thank these guys for raising money because I've seen them when they deliver those big checks, you know, those big cartoon checks. Well, they're big and they go to places where that money is needed.
0: Yeah, the numbers are big and the check is big, and that's very good for charities. We like that. Okay, yeah. Yemi Zahab now is back.

0: saw it on Thursday night, and Joanne, it's just as wonderful as I remember it. But the staging this time is a bit more modern in that they have two scrims, which is like a thin mesh curtain that you can project lighting on, and you can still see the actors. So you've got Jean Valjean in between these scrims, and you've got projections going on. You've got the barricades up, the turning set pieces, big, powerful voices, huge cast, live orchestra. It's in French, Les Misérables, at Saint-Denis Theatre, like you remember it from years ago.
1: Yeah.
0: And it's just beautiful. And the tickets, I think, are reasonable considering what you get. Tickets range from $76 to $160.
1: Hmm.
0: It's on until the 25th of July. So if you want a guaranteed good show, Les Misérables is back. And it's such a big production. And the voices, they're singing, and you're like, you're going to hit that note, eh? Oh, boy, you hit that note and went higher. It's really... It was impressive. I went, like I said, on Thursday, and it was really lovely.
1: It's always such a production. Christine Long, you can catch her, of course, at CTV News Montreal or on Instagram at CTV Christine or right here on CJD every Saturday morning. Chris, we appreciate you so much. Have a fantastic weekend.
0: Thank you, Joanne. You too.
1: All right, it is 7:27 right now, 18 degrees, and lots going on in sports. We've got FIFA, but also the NHL draft.
2: It was in Buffalo last night, the first round, and Montreal Canadiens, with the 26th overall pick, they traded with Vegas to move up from 28 to 26, took from Kazakhstan Gleeg Pugachev, 18 years old. He played in Russia last year. He's a big boy, 6'3", 225 pounds. He's considered the best power forward in the draft. Day two of the draft, the second day of two, starts at noon on the NHL Network. But the night in Buffalo started off with a bang. The Toronto Maple Leafs were on the clock, and it wasn't the commissioner, Gary Bettman, making the pick. No, the big guns came out. Justin Bieber made the announcement.
3: We got something to share with you guys tonight. I don't know if I'm, am I supposed to come up right up here? Hey, how are you? Good, good, good. Thanks for having me tonight. Yes, sir. I'm ready. Should I go for it? Mr. McKenna, we would like to draft you to the Toronto Maple Leafs.
2: Nice touch with the song Daisies by Justin Bieber. He made the announcement. Gavin McKenna from Penn State, the number one overall pick, going to Justin Bieber's favorite team, the Toronto Maple Leafs. Again, day two of the draft starts at noon on the NHL Network. Looking at FIFA World Cup, the 2026 World Cup, three games today on the CTV, TSN TV, and TSN 690 Bell Media Network. England takes on Panama at 4 o'clock. Portugal takes on Colombia at 7 o'clock. And Argentina takes on Jordan at 10 o'clock. All those games are huge. And the knockout stage starts tomorrow afternoon, 3 o'clock start time. The only game tomorrow is going to be in Los Angeles, SoFi Stadium. Canada taking on South Africa. Again, it's a knockout stage game. So if it goes to overtime, they play 30 minutes. And if it's still tied, they go to penalty kicks. And you're going to see 31 playoff games. And at least a dozen of them are going to be going to penalty kicks. Canada, South Africa, all across the Bell Media Network.
1: You know what my favorite part about FIFA is? I was talking about this with Elias on the air. The Instagram, my algorithm is just full of FIFA fans who've come to the States specifically from everywhere in the world. And they're discovering like Texas barbecue. There's a tiny town in Kansas called Lawrence, Kansas that had put their name in to host a team and they got Algeria. Everyone's learning Algerian songs. Everyone's dancing. They're making the food. I mean, I think the United States specifically needed the World Cup to sort of bring everyone together. It's beautiful to see. It's really, I love it. It's absolutely beautiful to see. 7:30 right now, 18 degrees coming up in a few moments. Our Montreal expert, Tom Sievert, will be joining us. We're talking Montreal going pedestrian during the summer. You know, lots of the streets are closed. They go car free. Who started this trend? Why did we start this trend? And which streets do it best? I remember the sidewalk sales on Saint Laurent being like a big deal when I was younger. Anyway, that's coming up for now. It's time for your CTV News update.
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5: 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I'm Tom Whelan with your CTV News Update. 18 degrees, sunny downtown. Your full forecast coming up in just a few minutes. Here's what's making news right now. One of Canada's most wanted arrested in Europe. Montreal spending over a half a million on making a four

0: affordable apartments available. And a social media trend catches the attention of police across the country. From the CJAD 800 Traffic Center, some long-term closures. Highway 13 South now closed between St. Rose and the 440 until this fall. Out west in Vaudreuil, Cité des Jeunes is closed between Henry Ford and Boulevard de la Gare until the end of August. And the westbound 30 exit to Cité des Jeunes, exit 2, also closed until the end of August. In the news. One of Canada's most wanted fugitives has been arrested in southern Spain. Alboivin was found after being on the lam for more than 3 years. The SQ says he was wanted on charges including aggravated assault, gangsterism, and weapons trafficking. Investigators say Boivin is a close associate of alleged Blood Family Mafia leader Dave Pictermel, who was arrested in Italy last year. This is retired Montreal Police Lieutenant Detective Pietro Poletti.
1: Attacking the Hells Angels and causing all the chaos and torture and severe crimes, extortions, aggravated assaults, up to murder. So it's, I mean, it's very significant.
0: Boivin had been ranked second on Canada's most wanted list with a reward of up to $250,000 offered for information leading to his capture. City of Montreal is fast-tracking a plan to get dozens of empty apartments back on the market. They say the move won't end the housing crisis, but will be a help to some at risk of homelessness. CTV's Laurence Brisson-Dubreuil with more.
2: For 45 people, a new home could be just weeks away. Montreal is spending $540,000 to quickly renovate 45 vacant apartments, making them available for those who may soon have nowhere to stay. Mayor Soraya Martinez-Ferrada says it's a small number of units, but a meaningful step.
3: The work that we need to do in terms of working with Quebec to also support the clientele, it's huge. It's very important. But having today 45 apartments that were not accessible today and will be in 2 months, it's a big deal.
2: They're part of the city's housing stock of more than 5,000 units across Montreal. About 100 of those apartments are currently vacant and in need of some work, mostly only minor repairs, including painting or plumbing fixes, before they can be occupied.
0: Housing and tenants' rights advocates say that the project highlights the fact that the need for investment in affordable housing remains urgent. Foreign Affairs Minister Anita Anand says the situation in Venezuela following two catastrophic earthquakes is horrific, and Canada will look to expand its humanitarian support for the region. The rare double earthquake struck northern Venezuela just 39 seconds apart on Wednesday, with officials reporting yesterday that the death toll had risen to at least 920, with more than 3,300 others injured. Anand says this is a crisis.
4: And our responsibility in terms of the government of Canada committed to humanitarianism, but also in terms of being a solid international partner, is to see and utilize every means to support those who are suffering, those families who have lost their lives.
0: Canada announced it is providing $5 million in humanitarian aid to support emergency relief efforts in Venezuela, and Anand says Canada is looking to do more on that front. And finally, a social media trend that involves aggressively kicking the doors of strangers' homes has police right across the country warning about its potentially dangerous consequences.
5: A social media trend that involves aggressively kicking the doors of strangers' homes has police across Canada warning about its potentially dangerous consequences. Mounties in Nanaimo, BC are the latest to warn about the door kick challenge, in which people film themselves kicking people's doors before running away. RCMP say the suspects are believed to be teens from a nearby high school who have caused thousands of dollars in damage and terrified residents in the process by pounding on their doors late at night, all for social media glory. Doorbell pranks have turned violent in the past, including an 11-year-old boy being fatally shot in the U.S. and a Quebec woman being sentenced to prison for throwing scalding water on a boy at her front door. Lisa Laporte, The Canadian Press.
0: More news, including a repeat speeding offender earning more than $1,500 in fines this week at ctvnewsmontreal.ca. 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

0: 7:36, and that is the music of Evanescence. Why? Because at the end of this hour, we are giving away tickets to go see Evanescence at the Bell Center on June 30th. So stay tuned for that. We're giving them away today and tomorrow. 18 degrees right now. We'll get to the weather in just a minute. But first, Tom, you've got a big event to tell us about.
1: Oh, big event going on all weekend long in Hudson, as a matter of fact. And Mrs. Whalen and I were at a Sankasset Vernissage.
0: Ooh la la.
1: Yesterday evening.
0: Very fancy.
1: Yeah, but it was very fancy because of the venue. It all takes place in an apple orchard.
0: Oh, I love that.
1: Les Vergers Hudson, which is, they're great. I mean, not only an apple orchard, but like anything apple that you want.
0: All apple, all the time.
1: I just had a great apple muffin, as a matter of fact.
0: Thanks for sharing, Tom.
1: Yeah,
0: but anyway.
1: Yeah, no problem. You know, they have all kinds of great stuff there. So seasonal menu and drinks on site. There are, what, 8 different artists that are being represented?
0: You know we love the arts.
1: Yep. And
0: it's for a good cause.
1: And it's for a good cause. And on top of the artists, there's also an antique portion of the whole thing as well.
0: I love that.
1: So it's really quite eclectic and fun. And as you said, it's all for a good cause for the Nichoir Bird Rehabilitation and Sanctuary in Hudson as well. So they are the main benefactors from that, from the whole thing all weekend long.
0: Yeah.
1: So that's today and tomorrow at Le Verger de Hudson Biologique.
0: I mean, you could spend the whole day there.
1: Yeah.
0: The artists, the apples, the antiques.
1: Yeah.
0: You're done.
1: Yeah.
0: All right. So definitely check that out if you are in the area.
1: If you're not, go. Just go. Get on the highway and go.
0: Okay.
1: Yeah.
0: So, yeah, exactly. So you're saying not if you're in the area. Everyone must go. And I love it. It's very, you know, it's forceful, but I appreciate it.
1: Yeah.
0: 18 will be the high, right? 18 is the temperature right now. 26 will be our high. It'll feel like 30. But we've got some rain and potential thunderstorms in the forecast this afternoon. So keep that in mind. But for now, it's sunny. A low of 17. Tomorrow, much of the same. 27 will be the high. 40% chance of showers in the afternoon as well. A clear evening and a gorgeous Monday, it looks like. 30 degrees will be the high. Plenty of sunshine in the forecast. We drop down to 20 degrees. But everyone is asking about Wednesday. Day off for many people. Moving day for many people. Canada Day for the country. It's going to be a hot one. 34 degrees will be the high, but it looks like showers throughout the day there, with a low of 24. Coming up, our favorite Montreal expert, Tom Sievright, will be joining us, to discuss Montreal going pedestrian. Oh, so many busy, busy streets are going to go car free. He'll tell you why this is happening, when this all got started, and which are the best ones. 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
0: 7:42, and it's time to check in with our favorite Montreal tour guide, Montreal expert Tom Sievright, to discuss Montreal going pedestrian. 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
10: Good morning, Joanne.
0: Listen, I have so many memories of my early 20s, just, you know, the sidewalk sales on Saint-Laurent. You needed to be there. You had to be seen. If you liked the guy, you knew you were going to run into him. Everyone was dressed up. But it is something that I think, but maybe I'm wrong, that it's particular to Montreal. I don't know. How did this all begin? Take us back.
10: Well, it is kind of particular to Montreal. I think we do it really, really well. We're not the only ones to do it, but we do it well. What I find interesting is the origin story, because you would think this is something that maybe came from City Hall or something like that. Absolutely not. It came from local merchants.
0: Oh.
10: And so merchants associations were the ones that kind of pushed this idea. And the other interesting thing is it didn't just start a few years ago. Montreal's been kind of flirting with this idea since the 1970s.
0: I love, so, because in my mind's eye, it started popping up everywhere in the 90s, but in the 70s, so what, the merchants would say, because, you know, it kind of is antithetical, because you would think to yourself, well, people need a place to park, but no, they were saying people should walk around.
10: Well, that's it. In the 1970s, 1980s also is when it kind of took on even more, and then the 1990s. It started because streets were trying to compete with the shopping malls.
0: Oh.
10: And they were saying, well, why don't we turn our street into something more than just a road?
0: Mm.
10: And so Saint Laurent tried it. Mount Royal tried it in the 70s. You know, Prince Arthur and De La Gauche Etienne in Chinatown, they both went pedestrian in the 70s and 80s and remained so ever since.
0: Yeah, that little nook of Prince Arthur, they used to have all these bring-your-own-wines there, and then it was amazing that it was all pedestrian.
10: That's another subject we got to talk about one day, is the bring-your-own-wine restaurant, because I wish we would bring those back. They were so cool, and, you know, there's not that many anymore. But
0: about bring your own wine. My mother knew the guy, the Greek guy who started the trend, and everyone was saying, you're nuts. It'll never work. And, he was onto something. Okay. So, that's how it all
10: got. He was onto something. That was brilliant.
0: Yeah. But okay. So the thing is that it was really, really popular to compete with the shopping malls. I believe Amazon kind of destroyed everything, but that's okay. So some of the streets that went car free stayed that way in the summer months, and then others are not doing it. What do we know about what's happening?
10: Yeah, so this is what I think is really, really cool, is that there's no obligation. The streets that did it, it was always like a pilot thing, a pilot project, and some of them it worked, some of them it didn't work. So I'll give you an example of ones where it didn't work. Saint-Hubert Street, La Plaza Saint-Hubert, which went pedestrian in 2024. It was a pilot project. And after the first year, they did a poll and they asked the business owners, did you like it? Do you want us to continue? And 60% of the business owners said that their sales actually went down.
0: Because I'm guessing people, when they go there, they do take their car and they want to put, I don't know. Why do we know what happened?
10: Yeah. Well, that's exactly what they said. They said the traffic went up. They had more people, but they had less sales.
0: Oh.
10: So more visitors, but just people looking around, window shopping, not as many sales.
0: Mm.
10: But that's not the case in all the other streets, because traditionally, it usually is beneficial. People tend to stay longer. There's more impulse shopping if you're walking around. Restaurants and cafes tend to be the big winners of this, because they can double their capacity. They can put out tables on the sidewalk. You know, if you're running a retail shop, it might be a different story. But if you're running a restaurant or a cafe, doubling your capacity is key.
0: So let's talk about the ones that are car free this summer, and which do you, as the expert, recommend?
10: Mount Royal, by far, like, it is so cool. Mount Royal Avenue between Saint Laurent and Delorier. That's a great one. They've got artistic projects out. They've got like street painting on the street, like art on the street. They've got all these really cool like chairs and tables and swings set up and stuff like that. There's also Duluth. Also
0: oh,
10: on the
0: Duluth. We forget
10: it's
0: about
10: so
0: Duluth.
10: Charming.
0: Speaking of the bring your own wines. Yeah, Duluth. Yeah.
10: Duluth goes car free between Saint-Laurent and Saint-Sauveur. Wellington in Verdun. Mm-hmm. That's a big one. You know what? That's actually the one that kind of started the whole trend. Wellington in Verdun. I got to give a shout out to, there's a bookstore, the Verdun bookstore, La Librairie de Verdun.
0: Okay.
10: It is so cool. It's not only books, it's also like kitchenwares and stuff like that. It's mm-hmm. such a great spot. And then one more shout out for Wellington Street. There's a really cool, vinyl store where you can go and buy old records. Some of them are used, some of them are new. It's called Les Bons Débarras. I'm obsessed with vinyl records, so I go there all the time.
0: I love it. I love it. And you know what? It's such a great way to just spend an afternoon to walk around, you know?
10: It is. St. Paul Street in Old Montreal, Ontario Street in Hochelaga, Bernard Street in Outremont.
0: Yeah.
10: Villeray is going pedestrian this year, Villeray Street, because they usually De Castelnau Street, but this year De Castelnau has construction, so they're moving it to Villeray. And, of course, St. Catherine Street in the village, you know, east of Saint-Sauveur, that goes car-free. I mean, all these streets, they've been doing it for years because for them it works. For them, they get more business. The merchants like it. And you know what? It ends up usually making the neighborhood feel safer and quieter and less pollution. So I think it's usually a win-win, although I love the fact that there's no pressure. You try it. If it works, you continue. If it doesn't work, you stop.
0: You know, you're just making me so nostalgic for my 18, 19, 20s, right? Just walking around feeling footloose and fancy free. Tom Steve Wright is at Montreal Expert on Instagram. You can follow him there. And of course, book a tour, with him because he is an absolute delight. Tom, thank you so much. Have a great weekend. We'll chat again next Saturday.
10: Thank you so much. Take care.
0: 7:48 right now. Kelly Alexander joining us in a couple minutes with her edition of another edition of Hollywood 365. If you're a fan of the movies, Legally Blonde, hello, Reese Witherspoon, so much fun. Prequel, news of a prequel. That's coming up. 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
23: 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The way that

0: song is One Direction, Story of My Life. Kelly Alexander is joining us, as she always does on Saturdays, with another edition of Hollywood 365. Good morning to you, Kelly.
1: Hi, Joe.
0: We're listening to that song because it's been almost 2 years since Liam Payne's passing. 2 years, wow, it seems like yesterday.
1: Yeah, it's crazy. Later on this fall, it'll be 2 years. And we're actually getting word. So obviously, as was mentioned, it's been a fair amount of time since he's passed away. And now new court documents have confirmed that his 9-year-old son, Bear, has been named the sole beneficiary of Liam's estate, which is valued at around $29 million. Mm. And because Liam died without a will, his assets are actually being placed into a trust that will be managed on his son's behalf until he reaches adulthood. So I believe around 18, they're going to start giving him money. Mm. And Bear is Liam's only child with singer Cheryl Cole, who she is one of the people, along with, I believe, a music lawyer that is overseeing Liam's estate. And so at least it's being handled right now by the right people.
0: Yeah, very good and very important that it's handled correctly by the right people. Okay, yeah. News on Sam Smith now.
1: Yeah, so Sam Smith is back with a brand new album. It's like Sam announced that their fifth studio album is on the way. It's called Hazel Eyes. Their first new album since 2023's Gloria. The first single back is called My Guy, which Sam actually said is a heartfelt love song that is all about capturing the warmth and joy of being in love. Mm. And I know a lot of people love Sam. Sam Smith is an amazing vocalist. So please put this in your calendar that the album will drop on the 21st of August.
0: Love it. And also news now for I appreciate Olivia Rodrigo a lot. So she's got a new music festival. That's a big undertaking.
1: Yeah, very big. So this is one of her biggest dreams was to try to do this. And so she's launched her own music festival called Daisy Chain Fields. The event is going to take place on the 29th of August in California and feature an all-female lineup. So she's very much pulling a Lilith Fair here.
0: Yeah, so, I was going to say, that was like the last time we heard about something like this.
1: Yeah, so Chapel Roan is going to perform, Dochi, Garbage, which is an
0: Garbage.
1: Act.
0: Wow.
1: Yeah, and girl group Cat's Eye. And Olivia says that she's dreamed of creating this festival for years, and she's absolutely ecstatic that it's happening. And she's made sure to align herself for success by having Sarah McLachlan perform as well. So I think that's cool. And Stevie Nicks will be there too.
0: She'll get the good luck from the Lilith Fair creator there.
1: Yeah. And I should mention, by the way, I think this is very important that 100% of the festival's net proceeds are going to go to charities that support and advocate for women girls. Yeah. Which is amazing. And if you're interested in going to the festival again, August 29th in California, there's the festival website, Daisy Chain Fields. You just go to that website and you can get all the ticket information.
0: Okay, this is because the Yellowstone universe just kept getting bigger and bigger, and now we've got fantastic news.
1: Yeah, I'm absolutely obsessed. I know we've talked about this before.
0: Yes.
1: Yeah, so I'm over the moon that it's just been announced that Dutton Ranch, with stars Kelly Riley and Cole Hauser as Beth and Rip, those are the two characters, it's just been renewed for a second season. And this really isn't much of a surprise considering the show has been an absolute hit since it debuted earlier on this spring. Ratings have been like through the roof. The show is very compelling. So Dutton Ranch, I've been watching it for sure. And they've got such a good cast. So not only do you have Kelly Riley and Cole Hauser, but you also have Annette Bening and Ed Harris surrounding them.
0: Yeah.
1: And so you have to watch season one, almost done. I believe there's two more episodes. I think maybe even the second to last one dropped yesterday. There should be one more to go. And I'm counting down the days till production on season two starts. So I can't wait.
0: It is really, it's really compelling. It's great. And it's great acting as well. Okay.
1: Yeah.
0: We have to talk because I very much enjoyed the Legally Blonde, franchise. And now we're talking about the prequel in a series, not a film, a series.
1: Yeah, so it's called Elle, and it's coming to Prime Video, and the show just had its official premiere in New York with executive producer Reese Witherspoon. So she was on hand alongside original cast members from the 2001 movie, like Ali Larter, of course Jennifer Coolidge, Victor Garber, Zelma Blair. So they all celebrated that this new show is coming, and it's going to star Lexi Mindtree. She is playing the young high school era Elle Woods, and I've seen a picture of her and Reese Witherspoon side by side. They look related. It's crazy. And so Reese does not appear in this new series because, again, it's you know, a
0: younger
1: prequel
0: her.
1: Series. It's before much younger her, but it's going to feature 8 episodes. She's thrilled, though, Reese, to be a part of the team bringing this prequel to the Legally Blonde fans, and all 8 episodes drop for you this coming Wednesday. Thursday on Canada Day, again on Prime Video.
0: You know, they were just fun movies. So it's good. I think this one will be pretty exciting. Okay. We have time now for news of Quentin Tarantino. What's going on with him?
1: Yeah. Isn't this crazy? So usually, Quentin Tarantino is behind the camera, but he's actually teaming up with pop star Kylie Minogue in an upcoming drama. So he's going to be acting. So, it's called Tangled Up in Blue. And I know, right? And so he plays this like wealthy benefactor. Kylie's a part of this, as mentioned. The cast also includes, I love this guy, Jason Isaacs. He's going to be a part of this. Allison Williams and even rapper RZA. The film is currently shooting as we speak in Wales, and Quentin and Kylie were both spotted filming scenes together. And so this is obviously just going to be really interesting to see, like, especially for Tarantino fans who are used to what he does behind the camera, to see him actually, in front. And we don't have a release date yet, but the fact that they're filming now means I think we'll probably get it tail end of 2027.
0: I got to tell you something, Kelly. The thing with Quentin is that he puts himself in his movies sometimes, and he's had like these little mini roles or mini bits. He's terrible.
1: Yeah.
0: He's a terrible actor. Like, he's fine, make those films, but really, I mean, I think everyone should stay in their lane, or maybe he just knows it and he's okay with it. But anyway, we'll have to wait and see. Kelly Alexander with two X's. That is how you find her on Instagram. She's got a YouTube page. She's on Virgin Radio. She does it all, and she's right here, and we appreciate you for it. Kelly, have a fantastic weekend. We'll chat again soon.
1: Thanks, Joe. Have a great day.
0: A big reminder coming up in a few moments. Professor Buttle, our entomologist, Dr. Christopher Buttle, will be joining us to talk about tick season. It's at an all-time high. What you need to know to keep your family safe. Because it's becoming a big, big problem, and especially in these summer months. But Jimmy, we got to get to some sports. FIFA
2: World Cup, the last games for the round robin go today. 4 o'clock, England takes on Panama. Portugal takes on Colombia at 7. These are the big games. And at 10 o'clock, Argentina and Lionel Messi, the birthday boy from June 24th. Another person had a birthday on June 24th. I'm not sure who that is. Oh, that's Joanne Rakes. They share a birthday, two greats. Those are the three games that are going to be on TSN Television, CTV, and TSN 690. And, of course, Canada takes on South Africa tomorrow afternoon, 3 o'clock start time from Los Angeles at SoFi Stadium. That is a knockout stage game. So the team that wins advances, the team that loses is out. And looking at the NHL draft, the first round is in the books. The Montreal Canadiens, with a 26th overall pick, they moved up from 28 to 26 with the trade with the Las Vegas Golden Knights. They took from Kazakhstan Gleeg Pugachev. He played in Russia last year. He's a big boy, 6'3", 225 pounds. He is considered the best power forward in the draft, so he is the newest Montreal Canadian. Night two, or day two of the draft, the final day, will start at noon on the NHL Network.
0: All right, it is that time, 514-790-0800, caller number 8, wins a pair of tickets to go see Evanescence at right here at the Bell Center on June 30th, and we're taking calls starting right now, 514-790-0800. We're giving away a pair of tickets today and a pair of tickets tomorrow. Caller number 8 will take it. A reminder, if you are going to be calling, please make sure to be available to go see Evanescence on June 30th. 514-790-0800. The calls are starting now. And a reminder coming up in just a few moments. If you are out and about anywhere, especially in the Eastern Townships this summer, you're going to want to stay tuned for our interview with Professor Buttle. He's the entomologist who's going to be taking a closer look at ticks. Why are they so particularly bad this season? Why are we seeing more of them, especially in the Eastern Townships, of people spotting them in Montreal even? And I really want to know, just to begin with, what is a tick even? What is it? Why does it make some people sick, and why do some people not get sick? All right. Right now it is 18 degrees. We've got some potential thunderstorms in the forecast. 8 o'clock time for your CTV news update.
3: Good morning. It's 8 o'clock. I'm Tom Whelan with your CTV news update. Sunshine, 18 degrees downtown. We could see some rain later on. Your full forecast coming up in a few minutes. Here's what's making news right now. Number two on Canada's most wanted list has been arrested. A new wave of immigrants expected to enter the country from the U.S., and the federal jobs minister addresses the controversy over the labor code. from the CJAD 800 Traffic Center. Some long-term closures. Highway 13 South now closed between St. Rose and the 440 until this fall. Out west in Vaudreuil, Cité des Jeunes is closed between Henry Ford and Boulevard de la Gare until the end of August. And the westbound 30 exit to Cité des Jeunes also closed until the end of August. In the news. One of Canada's most wanted fugitives has been arrested in southern Spain. Al Boivin was found after being on the lam for more than 3 years. Boivin, a close associate of alleged Blood Family Mafia leader Dave Turnell, who was arrested in Italy last year. Retired Montreal Police Lieutenant Detective Pietro Poletti says both Boivin and Turnell weren't exactly sophisticated when it came to evading capture.
4: These two individuals are low-end thugs, these are dangerous ones, but they tend to be very flashy, if it was traditional organized crime, it'd be a bit different. You know, they wouldn't go to a place like Marbella, a high touristy area. You know, they stay very low profile.
3: The SQ says he was wanted on charges including aggravated assault, gangsterism, and weapons trafficking. A Montreal-based advocate for asylum seekers says Canada should expect a new wave of Haitians trying to enter from the U.S. This comes after a court decision that allows the Trump administration to end legal protections for migrants fleeing violence and natural disasters in both Haiti and Syria. This is Canadian press reporter Lisa Laporte.
5: France André says he knows of several people who are making the journey north from the U.S. after learning of the Supreme Court decision there that exposes hundreds of thousands of people to potential detention and deportation. André says while some of the new arrivals will be allowed to stay and file an asylum claim because they have close family in Canada, others will likely be turned over to U.S. authorities.
3: Amnesty International Canada lawyer says the court decision is another example of why the United States should not be considered a safe country for asylum seekers. Talks between grocery chain Metro and its warehouse workers have stalled following Metro's rejection of the union's latest offer. CTV's Angela McKenzie with more.
6: The union says its counteroffer was meant to bridge the gap, but Metro shot it down, saying it doesn't reflect today's competitive reality. Workers are demanding better wages and have been on strike since the end of March.
7: The union's position is that this is a completely deplorable tactic. It's an intimidation tactic towards our workers. We want to keep negotiating. We're really not that far off. It's a salary-based negotiation at this point. We want a fair deal. The employer says our demands are too high. We think their offers are too low, but there's a way to keep negotiating, and the employer needs to get back to that table.
3: The union represents more than 500 workers. Meanwhile, Federal Jobs Minister Patty Hajdu says the government had plenty of feedback about a controversial provision in the labor code as part of a recent stakeholder review. Ottawa heard concerns about Section 107 of the labor code, a measure the labor minister has frequently used in recent years to squash job actions in key sectors of the economy. Hajdu says she's open to the use of other tools.
8: Obviously, you'll probably be able to predict that some unions think that the 107 tools should be eliminated. Some, I would say, are cautious about 107, but think that there should still be a tool that needs to be in the code for the minister to use.
3: Hajdu says earlier engagement between unions and employers could help avoid the kinds of labor disruptions that needed federal intervention over the past 2 years. For interviews and other audio, go to CJAD800.com or download the iHeartRadio app. Your next CTV News update at 8:30.
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0: Congratulations to Brian Atkinson, who won himself a pair of tickets to go see that band, Evanescence, playing at the Bell Center on June 30th. A reminder, we'll be giving away another pair of tickets on tomorrow's show. So if you didn't win today, you can try again tomorrow. And again, today's winner is Brian Atkinson. Congratulations to him. I'm sure it's going to be a fantastic show. Let's have a look at the weather, shall we? Because the sun is shining right now, 18 degrees in the downtown core, but there's a potential of showers and thunder showers in the forecast this afternoon. We're talking about a high of 26. For today, it'll feel like 30 degrees, so it's going to be humid out there. We drop down to 17 degrees with some rain in the forecast that continues into tomorrow, where we have a 40% chance of showers, high of 27, low of 18. Monday looks gorgeous, though. Monday is 30 degrees, plenty of sunshine, no rain in the forecast for now, and a low of 20. Tuesday, lots of rain in the forecast. And Wednesday, moving day, Canada Day. Wednesday, rain. Unfortunately for now, there's lots of rain in the forecast. A hot one too, a high of 34 and a low of 24 degrees. Coming up, if you're going to be spending some time outside, especially if you're in the townships, we've been telling you for quite some time now that the tick situation is out of control this summer. Some record numbers, especially out in the townships in and around Sherbrooke. We're going to be speaking with McGill entomologist Dr. Christopher Buttle on what is a tick in the first place. For like, what is it? Where did it come from? How does it make some people sick and others not sick? And, you know, some people get bit and nothing happens. And, of course, how to protect yourself, how to protect your family this summer. That's coming up. 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
0: Well, it is definitely tick season in Quebec, and this year it looks like the situation may be a lot more serious than ever. Enter Professor Christopher Buttle from McGill, entomologist, who is always here to answer many questions when it comes to the creepy crawlers. Professor, thank you so much for joining us.
14: Oh, it's my pleasure. It's a really important topic, and I'm glad we have a chance to talk about ticks.
0: Yeah. Well, the thing is that I was looking at some of these numbers, and they were saying that it's a particularly bad year in Quebec and in certain regions in particular. Before we get to what a tick actually is, are we able to say this early in the summer that it's bad?
14: Well, it's a good question. I mean, I think over the course of many years, ticks have gotten progressively further north and into more parts of Quebec, especially the one we'll focus on, the black-legged tick, which carries Lyme disease. So, and a lot of this is because of climate change. You know, we don't have as cold winters. We have longer, warmer summers. So the ticks are definitely proceeding, you know, more north than they did 10, 20, 30 years ago. Mm. It's probably a little tricky to know on a year-by-year basis. It's very dependent on the deer population. And if the deer population in the autumn before is healthy, that could result in a lot of ticks in the following spring and summer. So it's really often about the deer population that really impacts that particular species of tick.
0: And they're saying that the townships this year are a particularly hot spot. Do we know why? Does that mean there are more deer in the townships?
14: I mean, there might be. And definitely, in general, ticks are just common in many, many parts of the greater Montreal area, as well as in the townships and the Montérégie. If you're going out in the forest, there's a pretty high chance that you know, you might have a tick jump on you when you're out walking about. That's why we have to be really, really aware and educated about what ticks are and what you can do to protect yourself, because it's nothing to panic about, but it's definitely something to be aware of.
0: Yeah, you just hit the nail on the head there, Professor. What is a tick? Is it an insect? Is it what is it? Explain.
14: So ticks it's a good question. Ticks are closely related to other arachnids like spiders and scorpions. Oh. So they're a type of arachnid. They're a special group of arachnids. So they're not all that closely related to insects, but they are fairly closely related to spiders, for example. And what they are, they're essentially a very, very small arachnid, and the ticks that we're talking about today, they blood feed at different stages of their life, and with the black-legged tick, they will feed on small mammals, things like mice and chipmunks in the fall, and then as a very, very, like, soon after they hatch. And then they will grab a ride on larger mammals, including humans, and then they end up, their final host is the deer. So that's why I mentioned the deer populations early. So they blood feed, they're small arachnids, and they blood feed to get through their life stage. And then the female, who, when engorged, is kind of a gross blob of blood, I guess you could say. Well, I know it sounds kind of gross, but they'll produce many, many, many eggs.
0: Okay, so it's closer to the arachnid, that surprised me. I didn't know that. And then enter the Lyme disease conversation, right? So public health every summer warns everybody about Lyme disease to make sure you check your body when you come in from the outdoors. You know, they tend to hide different places. What is Lyme disease exactly? What do we know?
14: Sure. So ticks don't carry Lyme disease when they're without getting infected by Lyme disease themselves, which is a bacteria. And they get the bacteria that is the cause of Lyme disease. They actually get it from another species, like a small mammal, like a mice or a chipmunk, for example. So they actually get it from one of their hosts, and then they pass it along to us if they carry the Lyme disease bacteria. If they bite us and engorge on us, that's how the bacteria gets passed on to humans. So it comes from the tick, but the tick actually gets it from somewhere else, and it's a bacteria.
0: So it's like a multi-process thing. It's not a thing that it carries, it gets and then gives to us, and that's how. And okay, so this is another question that a lot of people ask. So does it mean that if you get bit by a tick, you're automatically getting Lyme disease, and that you should, there's that bullseye? Can you walk us through what we know about that?
14: Yes, no, you don't automatically get Lyme disease. The tick that it bites you, first of all, when ticks first land on you, it takes them sometimes a day or two before they settle and actually put their mouth parts into your skin. So in most cases, if you find a tick walking about on your body, it hasn't bitten you. There's no risk of Lyme disease at that stage. If it bites you, if it has the Lyme disease in it, it may transmit it to you, but not all ticks are carrying it. So it really depends on the local prevalence and the general, the status of Lyme disease in the area. But generally with black-legged ticks, it's something to watch out for. And so it's possible that if you have a tick bite you, that you may get Lyme disease. And that's why you have to watch out for symptoms and get treated if necessary.
0: And they say that the symptoms vary, right? Which is probably one of the reasons that people don't know necessarily what's going on. So because those symptoms vary, what should you do? If you see a tick on you, what happens next?
14: Yeah. So first of all, don't panic, because in many cases, the ticks maybe just landed on you and they do this behavior called questing, where they kind of hold out their little arms.
0: Questing
14: it's called, and they jump onto the humans as they walk by, or maybe they come to you from a dog that you were out walking with. But essentially, if you see a tick wandering around you, just take it off. No problem at all. Throw in the freezer if you want to kill it. If you're crushing it, they're quite hard, so you have to really, really get in there if you're trying to kill it. But basically, if it hasn't attached, then you just take it off yourself. If it has attached, then go online, watch a video. You essentially take a pair of tweezers and gently, very gently, pull it straight out from your arm or from wherever it might be attached to your skin. And that's really how you remove it. And then keep an eye on that spot. And if it develops a rash or you develop symptoms, I'm not a medical doctor, but you can, again, talk to your doctor. That's when you have to watch out and potentially get treated with an antibiotic.
0: Yeah, and they say to keep the tick if you like put it in a Ziploc bag or something just to be able to.
14: Yes, yeah. Keep the tick or take a picture, and you can go on there. If you look up eTick, it's a really good resource developed in part here in Quebec by a professor at Bishop's. It walks you through, if you want to get an identification to your tick, it will help you do that. E-tick.
0: E-tick. Okay. Thank you for this very enlightening and a little bit gross conversation. His name is Professor Christopher Buttle, entomologist at McGill University. It's always such a pleasure to chat with you. You're always, such a wealth of information. Thank you so much for taking the time, and I know we're going to speak again very soon.
14: It's my pleasure. Just remember, do a tick check after you're out in the woods. That's just what you have to remember.
0: Yeah, tick behind the ears, the hair, all the nooks and crannies, right?
14: Get to know your partner very well.
0: Professor Buttle, thank you so much. We'll chat again soon.
14: Thank you. Bye-bye.
0: Love him. Love him. Lots of information. There are many questions on the text line about the ticks. I think the number one thing is prevention. You got to check yourself if you're out there. It is 8:18 right now. Coming up, Chef Vanessa Gianfrancesco will be joining us. Chef V, we're talking gazpacho. You think summer, you don't necessarily think soup unless it's gazpacho. You're listening to CJ the 800.
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17: Heavy rain and thunderstorms are causing flooding in various areas.
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0: 18 degrees right now. Plenty of sunshine in the forecast. Some showers a little later on today, 8:21. I just want to say a quick hello to Brian Howlett, who just sent me a message on my Instagram. He says, love your show. I grew up in Montreal and love the city, but now live in Toronto. I listen to you every Saturday and Sunday. Brian, thank you so much for that. What a sweet message. All right, summer has arrived. And you don't think soup when you think summer, unless we are talking gazpacho. Enter Chef Vanessa Gianfrancesco, excuse me, Chef V. We're talking all about the delicious cold soup. Good morning to you, V.
27: Good morning. I was imagining you like around lots of tomatoes this week.
0: Listen, I looked at, because I saw I had a piece of watermelon, I had some cucumbers, I had some tomatoes, and I thought, I don't know the proportions of it, but let's go back to the beginning. What exactly is gazpacho and where does it come from?
27: Right, so it's a traditional cold soup. So if ever you see this on a menu and you're not into cold soups, you're away. But we're going to turn you towards it, because for the warmer months, this is absolutely perfect, and it comes from southern Spain, Andalusia, and it is extremely popular in the summer because, let's be real, we want something that's refreshing and hydrating and that doesn't require any cooking. I'm sure there's a couple of dings going on.
0: I know, because
27: people listening.
0: Yeah, people are saying to themselves, I don't, like, if you've never had it, the idea is a little bit off-putting, but it's actually delicious. So
27: yes.
0: Let's, before we do the variations, because there are variations, let's go to the traditional gazpacho.
27: Okay, so in the traditional gazpacho, what you're normally going to find is a blend of vegetables and some fruit, obviously. As you know, tomatoes are fruit. Mm-hmm. But something important to note is that there's not many ingredients, okay, Joanne? So the important thing in this is really sourcing the best that you can. That doesn't necessarily mean the most expensive. It means smelling your fruit and veg when you go to get it at the market, trying to go to your local market to get things that are freshly grown.
0: Mm.
27: Things that are local would be lovely. And things like tomatoes, cucumbers, bell peppers, obviously some garlic goes in there, really good quality. This is where you're going to use that extra virgin olive oil, a splash of vinegar, and sometimes you see a little bit of bread put into this as a thickening agent.
0: Okay.
27: Exactly. Some variations have it, but if you want it to be vegan and gluten-free, it can also be without. And obviously a little salt and pepper at the very end for seasoning. Now, everything is normally blended together and then chilled. This is another part of this recipe that is extremely important. Why? Because by chilling this mixture, you are then going from what seems like a vegetable cocktail juice,
0: yeah,
27: to an actual soup and recipe, because all of the flavors get time to marinate together.
0: Yeah, and I think the marination part of this is important. Some people go nuts, put it in the blender, and then you're really drinking like a V8. This is
27: exactly
0: different.
27: I didn't want to say the word, but yes.
0: Okay, and we should say there's so many different kinds, and they vary, right? Like some are very traditional, some are very fancy, and you're going to tell us about your yellow tomato gazpacho.
27: Yeah, so there are so many different types of gazpacho. Normally, you're going to find the peppers and the tomatoes as a base, but then again, like you mentioned, watermelon can be in this. The flavor combinations are really endless. Mine, though, is quite special, I would say. It is a yellow tomato gazpacho.
0: Mm.
27: Yellow tomatoes are things that you can find readily in your grocery store right now and markets. They are in the heirloom section. They look a little funky. They're not perfect.
0: They're beautiful.
27: Exactly. The imperfection is actually what makes it beautiful. And Joanne, when you're choosing your tomatoes, if you want to know how to go about this, you want it to smell right where the vine is.
0: Mm-hmm.
27: So if you smell what smells like a tomato or earthy or like a garden, you know they're going to be delicious and tasty. So we're going in with about 6 to 8 large tomatoes. I then add just one yellow peach.
0: Oh, wow. Wow.
27: And this is what adds that little level of sweetness, which I love.
0: Mm-hmm.
27: English cucumber in here is perfect. You're going in with yellow bell pepper to just keep the color of the nice yellow. I go in with a small shallot, mm-hmm. a clove of garlic, and then I like a little splash of champagne vinegar, but do not fuss with this. Any vinegar that you have on hand will do just fine.
0: Yeah.
27: Some really good quality extra virgin olive oil and then some salt. Now, what I like to do is I like to toss those vegetables together in a bowl with the garlic, grate it in there, let them sit at room temperature for, I would say, about 30 minutes. What happens is it macerates, so the salt lets out those juices, and that's what you actually want. You wouldn't do this in a salad, typically, because then it would go a little bit softer, but for this, you want those vegetables to kind of slump a little.
0: Yeah.
27: And then into a blender. It's just so simple. It's silly. So in a blender, all of those ingredients go together. Again, if you wanted it to be a little thicker, have a little more consistency, you can add a piece of stale bread and just go for it.
0: We should emphasize the stale part of the bread, right?
27: Exactly. Well, you just spoke about this, right?
0: Exactly.
27: So another great use for it.
0: Yeah.
27: Emulsify this together, and then what you want to do is chill it and then pass it through a sieve to get a really beautiful texture. That's another thing that turns people off is textures. So what I would say is by passing it through a sieve,

0: I think this is going to be amazing. Joanne, this sits in your fridge for 3 to 5 days. And honestly, the longer it stays, the better it is, because those flavors really get a chance to, like, get to know each other.
1: And Vanessa, I'm telling you, this doesn't last. I mean, when I have it, you know, I drink it. I'm obsessed with it. And I find in the restaurants, they serve the portions are too small. I'm like, bring me the jug. Because you know the thing is that it's delicious. It really feels like a meal, right? Because you would think, as we mentioned, you could think this is a juice. It's not. It feels like a meal. It is very much a soup, but it's refreshing and it's perfect
0: and
1: for the summer.
0: You not agree? It should not be served in a glass. I think it should be served in a bowl.
1: I need it in a jug because I need lots of it. Vanessa Gianfrancesco, again, you can follow along on Cooking with V. That is on Instagram, where she does post all of the recipes, and we will post it as well on our website and post it on the podcast. V, thank you so much. I'm going to go make one today.
0: Happy
1: Saturday to you. Have a great one. We'll speak again soon. All right, 8:27 right now, and lots to get to in sports. We're going to talk FIFA, but the NHL draft this year was star-studded.
2: Absolutely. The first overall pick, Gavin McKenna from Penn State, but it wasn't the commissioner, Gary Bettman, who made the announcement as it normally would be on the NHL Network. It was a Canadian icon.
3: We got something to share with you guys tonight. I don't know if am I supposed to come up right up here? Hey, how are you? Good, good, good. Thanks for having me tonight. Yes, sir. I'm ready. Should I go for it? Mr. McKenna, we would like to draft you to the Toronto Maple Leafs.
2: That was Justin Bieber making the announcement, Gavin McKenna being a new Toronto Maple Leaf first overall pick. The Canadians had the 26th overall pick. They took from Kazakhstan, Gleeg Pugachev, 6'3", 225 pounds. He played in Russia last year. Big, heavy winger. This is the consensus by the scouts. Skates well and the best power forward in the draft. Day two of the draft starts at noon. Looking at FIFA, of course, all eyes on the 2026 World Cup. Yesterday, France 4-1 over Norway. Spain 1-0 over Uruguay. Belgium 5-1 over New Zealand. And Cape Verde, a country with only 500,000 citizens, they qualified for the knockout stage with a 0-0 draw with Saudi Arabia. Today, the end of the group stage is today, 4 o'clock, England taking on Panama, 7 o'clock, Portugal taking on Colombia. These are the big games. Argentina taking on Jordan at 10 o'clock. And, of course, all those games on TSN Television, CTV, RDS, and TSN 690. And, of course, Canada takes on South Africa tomorrow afternoon. A knockout stage game. This is a playoff game. Winner advances, loser is out. 3 o'clock start time at SoFi Stadium in Los Angeles, California. All across the Bell Media Network. And in golf, women's major, the KPMG PGA Championship in Minnesota at the Hazeltine Course. Two Canadians in contention, Brooke Henderson. She already has two majors to her name. She's 26 years old. She is 5 strokes back. And Anna Huang, 17 years old, born in Vancouver. This is her 4th major appearance. She is 11 strokes back. She's just 17 years old.
1: Hey. 17 years old. Thank you for that, Jimmy. I want to remind you that tomorrow night at 8 on the TED Radio Hour, they're exploring the world of robots and cyborgs. Yes, you heard me there. And how they help our human body. On tomorrow's episode, host Manoush Izumrudi explores how to design tech that enhances us. Cyborgs, a bit scary there. Without diminishing our humanity. That's on the TED Radio Hour tomorrow night at 8, right here on CJAD 800. So be sure to check that out. 19 degrees right now. Coming up in a few minutes, we're going to be speaking with child psychologist Dr. Tamara Souls about personal time for parents. Is it a luxury? If you take some alone time to take care of yourself, why is it so important as a parent? We'll get into that in just a bit. 8:30, time for your CTV News Update.
4: Good morning, it's 8:31. I'm Tom Whalen with your CTV News Update. Sunshine, 19 degrees downtown. We might see some showers later on. Your full forecast coming up in just a few minutes with Joanne. Here's what's making news right now. One of the country's most wanted fugitives has been nabbed in Spain. Montreal fast-tracking a plan to make empty apartments available. And there could be a step toward peace between Israel and Hezbollah. from the CJAD 800 Traffic Center. Some long-term closures. Highway 13 South now closed between St. Rose and the 440 until this fall. Out west in Vaudreuil, Cité des Jeunes is closed between Henry Ford and Boulevard

0: de la Gare until the end of August, and the westbound 30 exit to Cité des Jeunes, exit 2, also closed until the end of August. In the news, Al Boivin, one of Canada's most wanted fugitives, has been arrested in southern Spain. CTV's Caroline Van Vlaardingen has more.
1: He has been on the run for more than 3 years, and his arrest comes after a long investigation by the SQ along with several other forces in Canada and around the world. Now, Boivin was wanted for drug trafficking, organized crime, aggravated assault, kidnapping, false imprisonment, breaking and entering, and weapons trafficking. He's originally from the Saguenay region, but became involved with street gangs who took on motorcycle gangs in 2022. And Boivin's alleged crimes include murder and torture, and he was considered armed and dangerous. He's also linked to a string of violent incidents in several regions of Quebec before fleeing the country.
0: Police say Boivin is a close associate of Dave Pictermel, the alleged leader of the Blood Family Mafia, who was arrested in Italy in 2025 and is awaiting extradition. The SQ thanked its policing partners for their help in locating Boivin, including the RCMP, Interpol, and Spanish police. City of Montreal is fast-tracking a plan to get dozens of empty apartments back on the market. They say the move won't end the housing crisis, but will be some help at ending a risk of homelessness. CTV's Laurence Brisson-Debraille has more.
2: For 45 people, a new home could be just weeks away. Montreal is spending $540,000 to quickly renovate 45 vacant apartments, making them available for those who may soon have nowhere to stay. Mayor Soraya Martinez-Ferrada says it's a small number of units, but a meaningful step.
3: The work that we need to do in terms of working with Quebec to also support the clientele, it's huge. It's very important. But having today 45 apartments that were not accessible today and will be in 2 months, it's a big deal.
2: They're part of the city's housing stock of more than 5,000 units across Montreal. About 100 of those apartments are currently vacant and in need of some work, mostly only minor repairs, including painting or plumbing fixes, before they can be occupied.
0: Housing and tenants' rights advocates say that the project highlights the fact that the need for investment in affordable housing remains urgent. Foreign Affairs Minister Anita Anand says Canada will look to expand its humanitarian support for Venezuela following this week's rare double earthquakes that have killed at least 920 people. Local officials say more than 3,300 others have been injured. Anand reiterated yesterday that Canada is providing $5 million in humanitarian aid to support emergency relief efforts.
4: The situation in Venezuela is absolutely horrific. And in addition to supporting Canadians, we want to support the Venezuelan people.
0: Anand said the government is working with its mission in Colombia to help the roughly 800 Canadians registered in the area and is also in touch with the UK to look at working together on a humanitarian response. A new step towards peace between Israel and the Lebanese group Hezbollah. Following months of conflict, the U.S. has announced a framework agreement that Lebanese officials say will help restore their sovereignty and territorial integrity. The ambassador Yikael Leiter, the Israeli ambassador to the United States, speaking to reporters afterwards in Washington.
5: This will be a staged and performance-based move forward to the degree that Lebanese army performs in dismantling and disarming Hezbollah.
0: The Lebanese ambassador and his Israeli counterpart signing the agreement announced by Secretary Rubio yesterday. More news, including how a famous Montreal ghost may return to Griffintown tonight at ctvnewsmontreal.ca. Your next CTV News update at 9 o'clock.
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7: 836 and 19 degrees. Plenty of sunshine right now in the corner of René Lévesque and Papineau. Looks gorgeous out there, but things may change today. We're talking about a 30% chance of showers this afternoon with a possibility of some thunderstorms. High of 26 will feel like 30. Drop down to 17 with some rain in the forecast, and much of the same tomorrow. 27 will be the high. It'll feel like 30. But we're looking at a 40% chance of some thunderstorms there. Monday looks fantastic, though. 30 degrees and sunny. Gorgeous day. No rain there. A low of 20. Tuesday looks like a write-off. 60% chance of showers. 26 degrees is the high. 23 is the low. But lots of rain there. And Wednesday, July 1st, Canada Day. Moving day. Quite hot, quite sticky, quite humid, and it looks like quite wet. A high of 34 degrees, a low of 24. But again, it looks like it's raining all day on Wednesday. So keep that in mind, especially if you're out there moving. It's not going to, well, for now at least, it's not looking great. Coming up, Dr. Tamara Soles, our child psychologist, is discussing the alone time, the self-care, the time that parents should be taking or don't take for themselves. I mean, I, confession, was only just recently able to go to the bathroom by myself in my house as my boys have gotten older. When you're a parent, you can't even go to the bathroom by yourself. So let's talk about alone time, the importance of self-care. That's coming up. 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
7: 8:40 and 19 degrees. We're talking about self-care, personal time, and the importance, the real importance of doing this when you are a parent, with child psychologist Dr. Tamara Soles. Dr. Soles, thank you so much for taking the time.
16: Thanks for having me.
7: Okay, this is a big one, because I was just joking before the break that, you know, even going to the bathroom when you're a parent is difficult at a certain age, right? Because there's no sort of separation between the child and yourself. You're like, they're, I don't think they understand that they're we're two separate people. And so everyone's always saying, you got to take care of yourself. You really need to take some more time for yourself. But there's new science actually showing, or new research showing, that it is actually very important to do this.
16: Yes, exactly. We've heard the adage that you can't pour for an empty cup. Mm. And that sounds good and it's valuable, but we have more insight into why this is important. And it has to do with stress recovery. So it's not just about feeling refreshed or feeling revitalized, but it's really about how do we help our nervous systems be able to return to their calmer baseline more effectively after the obviously very challenging demands of a day.
7: And so also it's kind of like flipping it on the notion of this like personal time being a luxury on its head, right? It's not. Let's talk about that, because there's this thing, there's also a lot of guilt when you're a parent, when you take time for yourself, right?
16: That's exactly right. And often people conceptualize this personal time or this self-care as bubble baths and massages. And sure, those can be lovely. But in this particular study that they looked at parents, it was about time that was free of caregiving, free of work, free of household responsibilities. And I know many people, including myself, when we catch these moments where we are not caring for someone else, we think of that as an opportunity to catch up on something or send that email. But what was really important is that it's not about having luxurious time. It's about having time that is chosen and free of those tasks of caring for somebody else.
7: I'm just looking at the notes again that you sent, and it's so interesting because you talk a lot about that this is important for recovery, because you say what matters is children don't experience because children don't just experience our behavior, they experience our nervous system, and recovery is a part of that. So explain that, because I think that's so important.
16: Yes, of course. You know, when we're our best selves, we're feeling connected to our children, and that's wonderful and meaningful, and that lays that groundwork for a strong, secure attachment. But what they also experience is what happens when we're activated. And we can be activated as parents frequently, often for hours, if not days or weeks, because of the challenges of parenting and day-to-day life. And so it's really important to think about how we are showing up with our children in terms of our nervous system and how we can recover more quickly. And one of the really interesting things about the study was that, again, it shows that our nervous systems were able to recover faster, and therefore we kind of have a little bit longer of a fuse and more flexibility. And we're always trying to build that capacity as parents to stay curious and attentive and attuned instead of jumping straight into reactivity mode
7: and panic mode and yelling no every 5 seconds. Yeah. Okay. So let's talk about that capacity to regulate and to stay regulated, which sounds like it could be simple, but in reality, when there's 20 million things happening in the house and the boys have decided that they're going to, you know, slide down the stairs on a mattress, which has happened, she knew, it is a little bit difficult. So how do we stay regulated, and when, and when do we practice this?
16: Yes. So first of all, we're not going to stay regulated all the time. That's just normal parenting. This is helpful in helping us be closer to that goal. But of course, it's important to model for our kids that we do have moments where we are not our best selves, and we can recover from that. And that's important to model too. But when we take this time to build in that recovery time, it makes it easier for us to recognize those next moments and stay regulated, because it's not about just being better, so to speak, in the moment. It's more about when we build this capacity, it helps keep our baseline lower, so we're less likely to be reactive in the moment. So it's built by what happens outside of those difficult moments, not just in those moments.
7: So it's better to be prepared in calmness so that you can stay calm. Your baseline is calmer. Okay, I like that. Difficult to do, I'm sure, in the crazy moments, but it's good to practice it. You say that personal time doesn't have to be productive, and I think that's interesting because it also plays around with the guilt factor that you feel when you're kind of sort of not really doing anything.
16: Yeah, there's so much guilt as a parent, and societally we've set up parenting to be such a high bar that we can't allow our children to do this, eat that, say this. We must speak to them in this exact right way. And we've really lost touch with good enough parenting, and we really need to come back to that notion of good enough parenting. But being able to help parents let go of the guilt of being intentional about our time and taking that time for ourselves, but also recognizing that it serves our children too. Number one, they're going to get more from us and our better selves more frequently, and we get to model for them how to take that time to care for their own nervous systems so that they can show up with more patience and more perspective as well.
7: Yeah, and it's so interesting because, again, it's sort of, you know, you say this a lot, and we've said this a lot together, that you, that children model, right? They're modeling, we're modeling behavior, they're modeling our behavior, that we're a mirror, right? And so if we're all panicked, then they're going to panic. It's hard to do, though. Like, I have a friend who told me the other day, I should try meditating. And I said, just when exactly? But it's important. It's important to find that time to regulate. Dr. Tamara Soles, it's always so interesting to have a chat with you. Thank you again for taking the time, and we'll chat again next Saturday.
16: I look forward to it. Thanks, Joanne.
7: All right. Coming up, you can start sending in those celebrations if you haven't already on the text line 514-790-0800. We'll get to them after Bill Brownstein. And I can't wait to talk to him about this movie, The Sheep Detectives, which is the latest Hugh Jackman film. I'm hearing that it is a completely out of this world, sort of, you never imagine a scenario like this, but it's actually amazing. I can't wait to get his review on that and a new Netflix show, I Will Find You. That's coming up. 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
7: 8:50, 19 degrees, and time to check in with Bill Brownstein. Good morning to you, Bill.
28: Good morning, Joanne.
7: It's such a, you know, summer in the city is amazing because honestly, I think we do it better. We do the festival scene better than anyone else anywhere.
28: Excited about something.
7: Listen, Fringe just wrapped, and now we're on to the next.
28: You know, and if there was ever a festival, I mean, the stars are in perfect alignment, by the way, for festivals right now, but if there was ever a festival that was so weather-driven, it is the Jazz Fest, and this is the 46th, and the reason being, hundreds of shows, but two-thirds of them are free outdoor shows, and I can't tell you what that means that in terms of weather. You know, for example, this evening we have some real big ones at 6 and 8 o'clock, Brittany Davis, terrific singers on the Rogers stage, but the big blowout that everybody's talking about is the experimental rock duo stars, Argine de Poitrine, our answer to Daft Punk. I mean,
7: well,
28: this is electronic group, yeah.
7: We should say that if you don't know who Argine de Poitrine is, they've become the darlings of the sort of prog rock world.
28: Exactly.
7: They dress up in polka dots. You can't see their faces. There's
28: right.
7: no lyrics. It's just a bunch of sound that kind of makes sense together, and people love them.
28: Huge. I mean, kind of like Daft Punk in
7: yeah.
28: the same sense.
7: Yeah.
28: You know, very masked. You have no idea who they are. They come from outside somewhere in the province. We don't know where, but they've taken the world by storm.
7: Mm-hmm.
28: Anyway, this is the show that people are really talking about. It's at 9:30 at the TD stage. But a bunch of other shows coming up tomorrow at 7. Izzy Escobar. People are talking big things about that show. And then a jazz psychedelic saxophonist, Kamsi Washington, tomorrow at 9:30 at the TD show. I mean, lots of indoor stuff happening. But, I mean, for so many people, the reason they love jazz is because they can just go from stage to stage and
7: mm-hmm.
28: just enjoy themselves. I mean, things to look out for. For paid tickets, you got Lionel Richie, or Wind and Fire, Melody Gardot, Pink Martini, and one of my favorites, Taj Mahal,
7: yeah.
28: at 84 years old with the Phantom Blues Band. So, I mean, there's a lot out there. The beauty of this festival is it's not just jazz. I mean,
7: yeah.
28: it's everything.
7: It's the umbrella. They call it the Jazz Fest, and it's jazz plus plus, right?
28: Exactly.
7: It's jazz plus.
28: You can have everything from roots to folk to zydeco to klezmer. I mean, you know, it all fits.
7: And Argine de Poitrine, which is going to be, I'm sure, much talked about. So that's
28: absolutely.
7: The Jazz Festival, the 46th edition. It always is such a good time. Okay, we have to talk about what to watch now. This is a binge-worthy, you say, 8-part crime series called I Will Find You on Netflix. Jim, we have sound.
0: My name is David Burroughs. I'm currently serving the life sentence for killing my little boy. The thing is, I didn't do it.
1: I need to show you something. I think Matthew's alive.
7: Sounds very promising, Bill.
28: Yeah, you're going to...
7: I love this kind of stuff.
28: Joanne,
7: yeah.
28: You won't be able to stop after one episode. It's on Netflix. It's an 8-part series. The latest from that crime writing machine that is Harlan Coben.
7: Mm-hmm.
28: He's doing something every week, it seems. It's based on his 2023 novel, and you will be glued to the tube. Sam Worthington plays a character called David Burroughs, who has been wrongly accused of the brutal murder of his 5-year-old son, and he's doing a big prison sentence, and then 5 years into it, his ex-sister-in-law, Rachel, played by Britt Lauer, brings him some startling new evidence that his son may, in fact, be alive.
7: And I mean, this sounds so far-fetched, but I know that I'm going to be obsessed with it. So.
28: Absolutely. Well, it is still totally far-fetched. All hell breaks loose. He somehow gets out of prison, and people like revenge is taken on those who would have, let's just say.
7: Wronged him, potentially?
28: Wronged him.
7: We'll leave it there. Yeah. Don't give away too much. So,
28: no, you're going to love this. I'm telling you, it makes no sense on some levels.
7: But I love it. It's called I Will Find You, and it's streaming on Netflix. This next
28: Indeed.
7: One, I can't wait to get your take on, because I've heard the most bizarre but amazing things about it. It's called The Sheep Detective. It's
28: yeah.
7: on Prime. Jimmy, we have sound.
2: Well, I know I'm going to be. I'm keeping them well fed, well groomed. And each day I read out loud to them. Mysteries, whodunits. I know who the killer was. I like to pretend that they follow along, but they're only sheep.
3: Ah! Why would he stop there?
4: He was just about to say who the killer was.
5: This is torture. It was the maid, right?
7: Okay, are the sheep speaking? What's happening here? What is this movie?
28: This is about as wonky a comedy mystery as you can imagine, and it's set in the seemingly blissful English countryside. Stars Hugh Jackman as a very loving, although very aloof, shepherd to a flock of sheep. But little does even he know that his sheep not only can talk, but they solve mysteries.
7: Of course they do.
28: It is like so bizarro. It is very, very funny. And in this case, of course, when mishap befalls their beloved shepherd, all sorts of strange things start happening. And
7: I heard it's great. It's getting great reviews.
28: Oh, yeah. But what's amazing about this is the kind of cast. like one of the biggest casts I've ever seen. Julia Louis-Dreyfus, Bryan Cranston,
7: wow.
28: Regina Hall, Patrick Stewart, Brett Goldstein, Emma Thompson. I mean, you got to figure, like, I mean, these people read the script, so, I mean, they jumped into this for a reason. It wasn't
7: it's the
28: like
7: who's who of
28: the
7: sheep.
28: Rent.
7: Yeah, the sheep stars. No, but apparently it's a very sort of out-of-the-box script,
28: totally.
7: But amazing, that it worked really well. It's just the premise is surprising.
28: Exactly. It should make no sense whatsoever, but yeah, I can see that. And like I say, I mean, in order to attract the people that did, I mean, Hugh Jackman's, you know, getting him on board, no small deal, like with Emma Thompson too. Obviously, they sense something. I would almost say it's something your kids might like, except it does take one or two freaky turns.
7: Oh, okay. I was going to ask if I was with the boys.
28: But again,
7: we can fast forward. We can fast forward.
28: Handle a little bit of mystery, I think they would enjoy it, but you get good at this as well.
7: It's the sexy stuff, like kissing and stuff. They don't like seeing that. So I bet we'll fast forward the wobbly parts, if you will. Okay. We got to talk because you love this. I'm waiting to watch this in one go. There's news on one of your favorites, Four Seasons, which is on Netflix.
28: Yeah. And it's incredible. No sooner did it land on like the second season. A third season has already been green lit and will stream in 2027.
7: Wow.
28: And this is Four Seasons, of course, on Netflix. And the stars who are impressive, all former college buddies, Tina Fey, Coleman Domingo, Will Forte, they're all back in this one too. And this is something that nobody thought would take off, and it's been doing huge, like on Netflix and everywhere else. So you got to take it season two before season three comes around.
7: Yeah, I know. And apparently you said season two is much better than season one, so it's looking like it's getting better with time. So we're going to check it out. Bill Brownstein, of course, you can find him in the pages of the Montreal Gazette. He is also co-host with our very own Aaron Rand of The Corner Booth, available on YouTube, Apple, on Spotify, the podcast as well. Bill, thank you so much. We will chat again tomorrow.
28: You bet. Thanks.
7: All right. I've got a celebration to get here to hear. It says, hi, Joanne. I'd like to wish a very happy birthday to my daughter, Erin. You are my heart's biggest smile. Wishing you a year with love, laughter, and endless blessings. Love you from your mom, dad, William, Bobby, and Henry. That comes to us from Darlene. So happy birthday to your daughter, Erin. Hope she's going to have a fantastic day. And let me see here. I think there's another announcement here. On the corner of Green Avenue and Cartier, there's the Green Street Festival happening today from 12 to 5 p.m. If you are heading out there, pack an umbrella. Even though it's sunny out there, the forecast does call for a possibility of showers and thunderstorms this afternoon. That does it for this Saturday edition of Weekends with Joanne Vrakas. A reminder, we are giving away another pair of tickets to Evanescence on tomorrow's show. So stay tuned for that. I want to say big thank you to Jimmy G and to Tom Whelan, as always, who put the show together with me. Thank you for listening. The Home Improvement Show is coming up next. You can start calling or texting Walter Assey, president of Renovco, your questions. I know a lot of you are still dealing with some flooding from Saturday's and Sunday's flash floods. 514-790-0800. The lines are open. Walter Assey is standing by again. You can text. It's always better to call, especially if you're having a bit of a complicated situation. If you've got questions about the flooding, questions about the insurance. I know a lot of you are still dealing with cleanup and waiting on the city to potentially come and pick up some items as well. We'll get into all of that on the Home Improvement Show. 514-790-0800. 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
8: Good morning. It's 9 o'clock. I'm Tom Whelan with your CTV news update. Sunny and 19 downtown. Your full forecast in just a few minutes. Here's what's making news right now. One of Canada's most wanted arrested in Europe. As the death toll rises, Canada pledges aid to earthquake-stricken Venezuela. And how strong is the ceasefire between Iran and the U.S.? And with the latest from the CJAD 800 Traffic Center, it is time now to say good morning to Jill Fitzgerald.
9: Good morning, Tom. Hi, everyone. 13 southbound, difficult drive after Hickmore as you make your way down to Highway 20. There is a problem with a cube truck near the 20. So some heavy volume through that sector may be worthwhile avoiding. On the West Island, things are looking good. A bit of volume on the Met westbound between the 215s. Everything is working well in Laval. We have some weekend-long construction affecting the Otter route in St. Eustache. 640 westbound has one of two lanes closed at 25th Avenue, and 25th Avenue is completely shut down at Otter Route 640. 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Traffic and transit every 15 minutes on CJAD 800. 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
8: In the news, one of Canada's most wanted fugitives has been arrested in southern Spain. Al Boivin was found after being on the lam for more than 3 years. The SQ says he was wanted on charges including aggravated assault, gangsterism, and weapons trafficking. Investigators say Boivin is a close associate of alleged Blood Family Mafia leader Dave Pictermel, who was arrested in Italy last year. This is retired Montreal Police Lieutenant Detective Pietro Poletti.
10: Attacking the Hells Angels and causing all the chaos and torture and severe crimes, extortions, aggravated assaults, up to murder. So I mean, it's very significant.
8: Boivin had been ranked second on Canada's most wanted list with a reward of up to $250,000 offered for information leading to his capture. Talks between grocery chain Metro and its warehouse workers have stalled following Metro's rejection of the union's latest offer. CTV's Angela McKenzie with more.
11: The union says its counteroffer was meant to bridge the gap, but Metro shot it down, saying it doesn't reflect today's competitive reality. Workers are demanding better wages and have been on strike since the end of March.
12: The union's position is that this is a completely deplorable tactic. It's an intimidation tactic towards our workers. We want to keep negotiating. We're really not that far off. It's a salary-based negotiation at this point. We want a fair deal. The employer says our demands are too high. We think their offers are too low, but there's a way to keep negotiating, and the employer needs to get back to that table.
8: The union represents more than 500 workers. Foreign Affairs Minister Anita Anand calling the situation in Venezuela following two catastrophic earthquakes horrific. The rare double earthquake struck northern Venezuela 39 seconds apart on Wednesday, and officials reported yesterday that the death toll had risen to at least 920, with more than 3,300 others injured. Anand says Canada is providing $5 million for emergency relief efforts.
13: But we are looking to do more in terms of humanitarian aid. And we are working out of our mission in Bogota. I've been in touch with my UK counterpart, Secretary Yvette Cooper, to see if there's an opportunity for us to work together in Venezuela.
8: Prime Minister Mark Carney has said the lack of a Canadian embassy in Venezuela makes distributing aid there more difficult. Finally, renewed debate about the strength of the deal with Tehran last night. The U.S. attacked Iran. Pentagon says this was in retaliation for Iran once again firing on a cargo ship trying to cross the Strait of Hormuz.
14: In that deal, Iran promises to reopen the strait, but instead, it's been trying to control it, warning ships they could be in danger if they pass the strait without Iran's permission. Iran also says it plans to charge ships a fee to pass, but the Trump administration says that's unacceptable. And here's the bigger picture in all of this. Before the war, one-fifth of the world's energy supply transited through the strait, but this latest incident shows just how tough it's going to be for traffic to get back to normal levels.
8: That was ABC's Selena Wang reporting. For interviews and other audio, go to CJAD800.com or download the iHeartRadio app. Your Dormez-vous Weather Center forecast. A mix of sun and cloud this afternoon with a chance of showers, perhaps a thunderstorm, the high 26. Partly cloudy with some fog patches and 17 overnight. Tomorrow, similar to today, with sun in the morning, followed by a chance of showers and the risk of a thunderstorm in the afternoon. Sunday's high 27. Sunshine and 30 on Monday. Right now, it's sunny and 19 degrees in downtown Montreal. 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
7: Welcome to another edition of the Home Improvement Show, 514-790-0800. We're taking your calls and your text messages for Walter Assey, president of Renovco. It's obviously going to be a big show. We're going to be talking about the fallout of the flash floods that we had here in Montreal last Saturday and into Sunday, which caused so much damage to so many people's homes and still many people still struggling. So we're taking calls, 514-790-0800. Walter Assey, you had a busy week.
18: It was a busy week indeed. It was already busy, but that, we needed that, like we needed the bullet in our head.
7: Yeah, we spoke on Sunday when all of this was happening and you called me and you said, you were getting hundreds of calls at the same time. Yeah, so take us through that again.
18: Yeah, well, the calls are still coming in, believe it or not. So, I mean, as a matter of fact, if you would have been, I was there in the area when it happened, and the amount of rain that went down was unbelievable. You just see this cloud hovering and it was not moving, and 2 hours worth of very heavy rain. So I called my teams, I think maybe half an hour into it. I said, start dispatching. If we're going to be getting floods, we're 100% getting floods. And sure enough, as soon as it subsided a little bit, we just started getting calls nonstop.
7: And you know, if you're listening to us outside of Montreal, we should say that the West Island of Montreal got hit pretty bad. But all over the city, the water was coming down. I mean, in where I live, I looked out the window and there was hail coming down, like these big chunks were falling from the sky, and it happened super fast. And if you're not from the area, if you're listening in a different market, we should say that this is 2 years after we had another flash flood. So many of these areas were hit twice. So we spoke to some people who had just finished rebuilding, who had just decontaminated, and then there we are again.
18: You know, we've spoken multiple times together on the show, Joanne, many, many times before that 2024 and after that 2024 floods, if you remember. And we always said that this is going to be the new normal.
7: Yeah.
18: This is, you know, in
7: you
18: the
7: said
18: past,
7: that 2 years ago. You said this is the beginning of something.
18: That's right. So, I mean, before, even a decade ago, we would call it the storm of the century, the storm of the decade. Right now, we see that every year or almost every year. There are ways, that you could do yourself. We could touch a bit on that. Because the preventive measures become important.
7: Yeah. And we're going to focus on that a lot on today's show. So prevention, and also Walter wants to really talk about some of the things that you may be doing wrong in the cleanup, right? Because there are a lot of things, especially when it comes to mold, especially when it comes to cleanup, and we're going to touch on all this. The phone lines are ringing already, but we do have to get to some of the phone calls. 514-790-0800. Give us a call. Always better to call. Let's get to Anne from Point Claire. Anne, can you hear us? Anne? Can Anne hear us? Or are we going to Darcy? Dean, let me know who we're going to. 1 second. Dean will let me know in a second. Okay, we've got a bit of a glitch happening, so stay on the line. Anne will call us back. We were going to get to Anne. I think we may have hung up on Anne by mistake. Anne, please give us a call back. In the meantime, can I take a call, Dean? Yes or no? Let's get to Susan. Susan's been waiting on the line. Susan, can you hear us?
19: Yes, I can. Good morning.
7: Good morning. Sorry about that, Susan. Take it away.
19: I have a question regarding heat pumps.
7: Go ahead.
19: Several months ago, we switched over to a heat pump, and we used to have a central air before. And I've noticed that the heat pump, yes, it definitely cools the house, but it does not reduce the humidity in the house the way the central air did. Is this normal?
18: It's a bit confusing when you say you switch to a heat pump, because a heat pump have two functions. It's air conditioning and heat. Is that what you mean?
19: Exactly. That's exactly what I mean. We put in a new central furnace system, and along with it came the heat pump. And, of course, we're using it as air conditioning right now. But as I was saying, the old AC that we had, it kept the house cool in the summer, of course, but also at the same time, it really reduced the humidity level in the house. And I'm finding that when we're running the heat pump for air conditioning, the humidity level does not drop significantly at all. Is this normal when using a heat pump?
18: No, it's not normal. It's a heat pump. I mean, it works exactly the same way as an air conditioner would. So there's nothing we're not really blaming the fact that it's a heat pump and not just an air conditioning. What you might want to look into is how efficient the heat pump is. So as far as you asking for temperature, are you getting the temperature that you're asking, and how fast? So if you're asking for 21 degrees, are you getting the 21 degrees?
19: We ask for 22, and we get the 22. How fast? It's fast enough, and it maintains it at 22, but I find that the humidity level might drop at most maybe 3%. For example, the humidity level was yesterday at 59, and with the heat pump running at 22 degrees for the house, it dropped to about 56.
18: Okay, well, you are asking for 22. What you're going to try to do, and then we can have that conversation again, let's say next week, if anything, try to ask a bit more of it. And I know maybe it's not comfortable for you, but as a test. So let's say we'll put it at 19.
19: Okay.
18: Put it at 19, let it run for 3 hours and see what happens. Because 22 it's fairly easy to attain that. We haven't been getting those crazy heat waves. Mm-hmm. If anything, we've been getting rain all the time. So, you might not have really tested it the right way so far. As for a lower number, so go to 19, that's going to make it work a bit over time, even for a couple of hours until it gets there, and then just monitor the humidity level.
19: All right.
18: Okay, and then let us know what happens.
19: Okay, thank you very much.
18: My pleasure.
19: Bye-bye.
7: All right, thank you so much for that, Anne. I think we have time to start a call. No, that wasn't Anne. We got Anne back on the line. My goodness, this confusion in my head. Anne is back on the line. Anne, can you hear us?
20: Yes, I can.
7: And we got you back. Okay, what's going on? Anne is in Pointe Claire.
20: Well, just a quick question. I did have the sewer backup in my basement, and I'm just wondering what product can I use to clean the floors for now before the remediation people come in?
18: So you could use mold control. There's a Foster 8040 or Cognorium. These are like three products. I mean, there are others out there, but these are, if you want, the most popular, and yet you could readily find them in many stores.
20: What were the first two?
18: So mold control, Foster, or Cognorium. Now, very important, since you asked that question, and I see like we have the lines blowing up, so what we're going to just touch on right now as part of the answer is, please do not use bleach or Javel for this infection. And I've seen it so many times this week, and people are all proud saying it. It's actually not great. We don't use bleach on mold.
7: What should we be using?
18: We have to have a specialized product for mold control. Because let's understand one thing. The vast majority, if I would even, dare to say the real vast majority, at least 99% of people got sewer backups.
7: Mm-hmm.
18: Okay, so it's the city sewers that backed up. So when you have a sewer backup, you're not just worrying about mold.
7: Mm.
18: You're worrying about bacteria, about E. coli, about endovirus, you know, salmonella. There's many things that comes... E. coli. There's many things that come with the sewer backup itself.
7: That require a specialized product.
18: Voilà.
7: And we're going to keep talking about that. 514-790-0800. The phone lines are blowing up, of course. Many, many people have questions regarding flooding. Keep those calls coming in. This is the Home Improvement Show. For now, though, it is 9:16 and time to check on the roads from the CJAD Traffic Center. Good morning to Jill Fitzgerald.
9: Good morning, Joanne. 13 southbound is jammed in after Hickmore. There is an overturned cube truck at the 20 that is blocking the right lane and the shoulder. So no injuries involved from what I understand, but that is going to be there for a while. So you might want to avoid it. In terms of weekend long construction, 640 east and westbound, one of two lanes closed at 25th Avenue in St. Eustache. And 25th Avenue is completely unavailable at the 640. We do have volume between the 215s on the Met westbound. Things are working well on the West Island over on 25 southbound, volume from Sherbrooke for the tunnel. 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
7: Welcome back to the Home Improvement Show, 514-790-0800. Darcy from Kansiak has been waiting quite patiently. Darcy, can you hear us?
10: Hear me.
7: Hi, can you hear us, Darcy?
10: Yes, can you hear me?
7: Yes, take it away.
10: All right. Doing renovations in a house in 1947. It's in Mercy Hochelaga Maisonneuve, in the east side near Gonty, almost before the Pointe-aux-Trembles, all that. My question is about pyrite. I've done some research on it, but it doesn't fall in the age range. It's like 70 in the 1970s, 80s. The house was built in 47. But it's the location. When I did some research on it, they said there's possible pyrite in Pointe-aux-Trembles. That's the only thing that gives me pause, but is it because it's because of the age of the house? Is it completely out of the question or?
18: Okay. So let me just kind of clarify this mystery a little bit. It's not really the area that you look for, Darcy. It's the type of gravel that was used to construct the home, the foundation and before you pour the concrete, right? So okay. You could be a house in Saint-Sauveur that would have used, because what it is, it was just, you know, contaminated gravel that was used in those times that they only realized years afterwards that was not good. So you see it a little bit in Laval, you see it in the South Shore, you see it almost everywhere. So it depends really what the builder have used, if he went to that quarry and got the gravel from there. So that you can eliminate that as a possibility just based on the area. Now, okay. The year of construction, 1947. So if this is true and original to the build, then you don't have to worry about pyrite because it was not a thing in the 40s, right?
10: Okay.
18: So that you can eliminate. But you also need to eliminate the possibility that no renovations were done in the 70s and the 80s. So, you know, did they pour a slab in the basement? It was on earth before and they used the gravel. That might be a possibility. So there are telltale signs and there are ways to know and kind of eliminate that for sure. Number one is what's happening in your basement. Do you have any heaving? Is that one of the reasons you're looking into?
10: Sorry, I forgot to mention that is the reason why, but there's no. And it's cracked, it's heaved a bit, it's cracked, but there's no white phosphorescence or anything.
18: Okay, well, the white have nothing to do with the pyrite. The white would be efflorescence, and that have to do more with the humidity coming out from the slab, so any water stream underneath or any high water table would saturate the concrete, and then you would have that white powdery substance you're referring to. So that can be eliminated also as a pyrite source. So the heaving and the lifting is, do you have like a bump, on the slab? Is it like?
10: Yeah, in the middle, in two spots.
18: Okay. And when you look at it, do you see it's like, do you see any cracks?
10: Yep.
18: Yeah. Are the cracks star shaped?
10: No, they're long cracks. It's like a big heave in the middle.
18: Okay. And it's just in one area.
10: In two spots in the basement.
18: Okay. So
10: one end and the other.
18: Okay. So, I mean, typically that could just also have been structural movement or hydrostatic pressure from underneath the slab. Do you have a sump pump in that basement?
10: No.
18: Okay. So that could, I mean, the good news, there's nothing really good about the news as far as maybe, you know, that, that the fact that you have heaving, but that could also be attributed to the fact that you don't have a sump pump to kind of remove the pressure from underneath. So when you have saturation underneath of water, and you don't have, it's a 1947, so you don't have a French drain. If you had one, it would have been in terracotta, which means you don't have French drain because it would have been crushed by now. So basically that could just be due to buildup of water under the slab, not due to pyrite. And, you know, so if you want to really 100% know, which I can tell you with fairly good certainty that it's not pyrite related, then you can have it tested. You, there are companies like Solrock or InspecSol. They come and they do what you call a carat test. So they put, a carat into the slab. It's about a 4-inch diameter. They grab some of the gravel underneath and they have it tested. The reason it's important for the testing is because sometimes even if it's pyrite, Darcy, that doesn't mean you necessarily need to treat it because they look at how much of gassing. So sometimes it becomes very weak into the gravel. So it would have already reacted and done its thing and you don't have to worry about it anymore. That's why it's important to get the readings because from there you could decide whether you should intervene or not intervene. But chances are this have to do more with hydrostatic pressure than pyrite.
7: Darcy, okay. I hope that helps you out.
10: Yeah, just one last thing to add on to that. The house has been putty, had the pilings to hold the foundation. Would that have anything to do with it?
18: What year?
10: In around 2005 or so.
18: It should not, because in the contrary, the fact that you've done this, it was more to stabilize the home from movement. So that should make it more stable. Right.
10: Well, that's what I thought, because the house stays, but the floor, of course, obviously doesn't have any structure to it. It would just, it would keep moving.

0: specifically if you would have some type of reason for it to move. So if you would have hydrostatic pressure underneath, okay. Which is sad. The fact that they did all of this work, they could have put a new French drain and they could have very easily put a sump pump, and that would have decreased a lot of the pressure that you have from underneath.
1: Yeah.
2: Okay, Darcy, thank you so much.
1: Thank you. Thank you very much.
2: Okay, we have got Mark on the line. Mark is calling us from Pierrefonds. Mark, can you hear us?
3: Me. Yes, hi.
2: Hi, take it away.
3: Yeah, hi. I got a flooding floor in my basement, and because of the flooding, the sump pump stopped working, obviously, so it overflowed, and the water came in under my subfloor. So I've got the studs, and I got a plywood, and then I got a subfloor. But the water never went on top of the subfloor, of the flooring floor. It just stayed underneath the subfloor. So now, and that's it. It never went over it. So now I don't know if I have to rip off my whole floor just to, you know, in case there's mold. I don't know if there's mold. I mean, this happened like 2 years ago, and I had the same thing, but I did nothing. And it seemed like it dried up, and I didn't see any mold. So I'm just wondering if I should do it this time.
0: Okay, so a big misconception, and that's good that you actually mentioned that, because we've seen that in 2024, and we got calls about a year and a half, 2 years later, of people having mold that's starting to show in their basement. Now, technically, Mark, you're not supposed to see mold. Mold is a microscopic fungi. So when you start seeing mold, what you're seeing is a colony of mold, and that's not a good thing. Right. The second thing that is even more important, when mold would grow in a, because of a contamination in a subfloor or a wall cavity, it's growing in the cavity. So even if you would have a colony, you would not see it in the naked eye. But you would have a colony that is multiplying. You would have a colony that is eating up on your structure, and eventually it will start seeping into the ambient air that you're breathing. What you had is, if it's sump pump water, it's category 2 water, meaning it's lightly contaminated water. It's not clean water. And if you are not going to remediate a category 2 water within a 48-hour time range, it becomes category 3 water.
2: And we're gonna keep talking about that, because this is one of the big things, not just for Mark, but for everyone, because of the flash floods we had last week. It's important to understand that if it has not been cleaned up rapidly, it becomes more problematic. Mark, stay on the line. We're continuing to take calls. 514-790-0800. This is the Home Improvement Show.
4: Good morning. It's 9:30. I'm Tom Whalen with your CTV News Update. Here's what's making news right now. Authorities have restricted access to the state at the epicenter of 2 devastating earthquakes in Venezuela on Wednesday. As Venezuela enters its third day after the deadly twin quakes, at least 920 are now reported dead, with more than 51,000 missing. Canada looking to expand its humanitarian support for Venezuela after the country endured those earthquakes on Wednesday. Yesterday, Foreign Affairs Minister Anita Anand said the government is working with its mission in Colombia to help roughly 800 Canadians registered in the area. And one of Canada's most wanted fugitives has been arrested in southern Spain. Al Boivin was found after being on the lam for more than 3 years. Boivin, a close associate of alleged Blood Family Mafia leader Dave Picturnamel, who was arrested last year in Italy. More news, including the family of a slain Montreal police officer asking the public to stop sharing videos of his final moments, at ctvnewsmontreal.ca. With the latest from the CJAD 800 Traffic Center, here is Jill Fitzgerald.
5: 13 southbound is solid after Hickmore on route to Highway 20, where there is an overturned cube truck just in the right lane that is at the 20. So that is likely to be there for some time. You can get by, of course, in the left lane. Traffic is working well on the West Island. Bit of volume on the westbound Lacadie over to DeCary. Losing time 25 southbound Sherbrooke for the tunnel. A Champlain Bridge is doing well. We do have weekend-long construction in St. Eustache. 640 east and westbound, one of two lanes closed at 25th Avenue. 25th Avenue is completely closed at the 640. We are currently seeing volume on the 640 east.

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1: Your Dormez-vous Weather Center forecast, a mix of sun and cloud for the afternoon with a chance of showers, maybe a thunderstorm, the high 26. Partly cloudy with some fog patches and 17 overnight. Tomorrow, similar to today, sun in the morning, followed by a chance of showers and a risk of a thunderstorm in the afternoon. Sunday's high 27. Sunshine and 30 on Monday. Right now, it is sunny and 20 degrees in downtown Montreal. 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
0: Welcome back to The Home Improvement Show, 514-790-0800. We're taking questions for Walter Assey, president of Renovco. We are talking with Mark, who had some flooding in his basement, like many people on the West Island. And Mark is still on the line. And Mark was talking about mold, and you were explaining something very specific, Walter, that the levels of mold quickly change if they're not taken care of. Contamination, I should say.
19: Well, correct. I mean, it starts with the floor, but it can also, by capillarization, rise into your walls. And then from there, it will contaminate your walls. And if you don't remediate that, it can actually rise in level in the wall itself. So it's super
20: important. Since this happened, like I said a couple of years ago, there's no signs of mold, no smell, nothing. It's like nothing happened, you know. It's like, is there a way to tell if there's mold under
19: yes.
20: there before I took out my floor?
19: Yes. So if you have a trap door inside the Do you have a trap door somewhere that you can have access to your subfloor?
20: Not really. I would have basically opened up a section of the floor.
19: So what I would do is I would, if you have a closet or somewhere hidden in your basement that you could sacrifice a 2x2 or a 1x1 opening. So you can open that, and then from there, there's a couple of ways you could tell. Number one, if you have a black paper on your subfloor, 100% you have mold. And it was, if it's affected by water, because that black paper is literally like pouring paper on, pouring water on paper. It will start forming mold in no time. If you want to know 100%, then there's a way to swab the material. So either you could buy the swab yourself off the internet, or you could hire a company, air quality company, and they come and they do swabs, and they will give you not only if you have mold or not, but the concentration of mold and the type of mold.
20: Right. There is black paper under there.
19: If there's black paper, then there's no, I mean, I wouldn't even waste my money on buying a swab thing, because there's no way you don't have mold when that black paper catches water from the top specifically, it's like a sponge. And then it just, it propagates and just, you know, it's there. So one other thing that usually with time when the colony is more mature is when you would open that trap, you would have a musty smell. If you have
20: if I do replace my floor, what should I replace it with in the basement? I mean, if this happens again and I put another subfloor, it's going to do the same thing again. Is tiles a good solution to put in the basement?
19: So porcelain tile is a great solution because you don't have to rip them out if they're on concrete. Mm-hmm. What you could also do is an epoxy resin. That's another very popular material in basements right now. If you're not having subfloors and you are ready to kind of sacrifice just the floor coating and you want to go with a vinyl PVC, you can, but you would have to take them out and then disinfect and, you know, so that's,
20: So that's an extra step. Epoxy is the best thing without, if there's carpet, you just pull them out and throw them out, but, that's the best thing.
19: Absolutely.
20: Epoxy.
19: Absolutely.
20: Okay, great. Thank you very much.
0: Mark, thank you for that call. William is calling in from Laval. William, can you hear us?
4: Yes, hi, guys.
0: Can you speak up a little, William? We can't really hear you. William, can you hear us?
4: Yeah, can you hear me?
0: Not really well. Just go a little louder, but we can hear you. Go ahead.
4: Okay, so I'll talk as loud as I can.
0: Okay,
4: so,
0: thanks, William.
4: When the downpour was happening, at one point, because I have a downpour, old garage, it was like really coming down so fast that the sewer wasn't evacuating quick enough. So I ran out with, because I have an external pump, half horsepower, and I put it right on top of the sewer, and I plugged it in with the outlet that's outside, and with the hose I pumped the water out into the street. Okay, and it worked well, but some water. I noticed after we were cleaning up, because some water did go into the garage, not into the house, but we had to put the garage. So I took out my son's car, and you know the pit in the middle of the garage, the cap was off. So that means the water came in through the pit. So my question is, if I put that same pump in the pit instead of outside over the sewer and pass the pipe through the window going into the backyard, would that evacuate the water just as good?
19: Yes. So the short answer to this is yes. Now, when you have a downslope garage, there are more, if you want, long-term solutions that are available right now, because, you know, the downslope garages are really the most problematic ones when we have a big downpour like that. So what you could do is you could, you know, and in most cases, you can almost reverse engineer what happened and how did it happen. Like in one particular case, you know, this gentleman had about 5 feet of water in his basement. He have a downslope garage. He have this very small puny drain in front of the garage, and the driveway is old, so it's all like hilly and steepy and. So the water doesn't even drain towards that small drain. So one of the things it could do is definitely maybe invest in a linear drain that covers the whole opening of the garage. And typically, what happens is you have a bigger captation tank, if you wish, so it will allow more water to come in. And what you do from there is you put a 4-inch pipe to your main drain in the garage, to the main pit in the garage. From there, you install a backflow valve on that pit. So if any water backs up from the city, it kind of blocks. But then you have a secondary discharge that goes to a back sump pump pit in the garage that shoots the water. So you have like, you think about it as if you, what you're doing is you're canalizing the water. So one, when you have the captation of the drain itself, it fills up, it goes to the main pit. The main pit have an overflow that goes into a sump pump pit that is in the back. And then that pit starts shooting or pumping the water out to your backyard into a dry pit. So that way, if you're in the supermarket, if you're on vacation, if you are at a wedding, and that happens, you don't have to be the one babysitting all of that. Because your solutions are great if you're home. But if you're not home, you know, you're going to be in a world of trouble. So that is really what we've been doing with downslope garages. I mean, obviously, there's also an additional part to this, which you can also install a floodproof garage door. The only issue that you have with that, it's very, very, very expensive. You're talking anywhere between 20 to 25,000. But there's also something else that if you're not using the garage as a garage, you can install on it what you call the flood barriers. And that works very well as well. There, you can actually install them and forget them if you wish. Or if you, you know, for any reason you want to use a garage, you can unscrew them and rescrew them when you don't need them, when you don't need the garage anymore. So there are solutions that are long term. And I really would encourage everyone that is listening, do an audit or after the fact. There are, you know, and we can assist with that. There are ways of improving your home to kind of reduce the risk of flooding as much as possible. And that's where you should invest your money right now. Like, instead of rebuilding, because a lot of people in 2024 invested their money in rebuilding without investing in the infrastructure.
0: In prevention.
19: And that's a big, big mistake.
0: And we will talk about that, in just a few minutes, because we're getting a lot of questions about on the text line, especially about how to prevent. William, thank you so much for your call. We're continuing to take calls. 514-790-0800. This is the Home Improvement Show. 9:45. Let's check on those roads from the CJAD Traffic Center. Here's Jill Fitzgerald.
9: Autoroute 13 southbound is solid after Hickmore, we are dealing with this overturned cube truck that is down near Highway 20. So losing time there for sure. And then on the westbound 20, that right lane is very busy. Assume that is for the exit for 55th Avenue, a bit of volume building on the TCAN eastbound as you make your way towards the DeCary Circle. Met westbound between the 215s. Weekend long construction affecting the 640 in St. Eustache. East and westbound, one of two lanes closed at 25th Avenue. And 25th Avenue is completely shut down at that point. So we are seeing volume eastbound from the 138, westbound from the 13. And then further to the east, we have a problem at the 117 on the 640 eastbound. 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
0: Welcome back to the Home Improvement Show, 514-790-0800. Walter Assey, president of Renofco, is taking your questions. Gunner has been waiting on the line. And Gunner, you have a question about a door, I think.
29: Yes, I do. Hi, Walter. I'm the president of a condo association, and we have 6 units here. And this is concerning the doors to the exterior from the inside, the exterior door. Each door has it like to a fire escape. And, the units were put in 1989, so it's time to replace them. And, we got quotes from several suppliers, and the major difference seems to be in some of the performance criteria for the door. Like here I have a positive and negative PC, calcul negative, a calcul positive PC of 2400 pascals and resistance to infiltration of water 290 pascals. I don't know what these numbers mean and if they have any relevance and if they're good enough.
19: So they do have relevance if, you know, in case you are in a wind tunnel or an area where it gets a lot of water because of wind-driven winds. So, for example, if you are in an area where it's not in a wind tunnel or you don't have exposure to a lot of rain or a lot of snow, the rating can go lower because that could go as far as hurricane-proof door, and you would be maybe overpaying or overkilling in spending the money on it. Air tightness would be your number one thing as far as investing the money in it, because that will kind of also stop the rain, and that will stop the cold as well. So that's really how you kind of evaluate. I'll give you an example. If your condo units are on the water, and it's an open, you have an open air behind it, so that's definitely a wind tunnel. So you want to upgrade the door quality for sure. Even if there's any glass inserts, you want to make sure it's triple pane glass and everything else. But beside that, it makes very little difference, to invest on maybe sometimes it goes as far as triple the cost, depending on the situation.
29: Okay, because it says here, Niveau Canadien, infiltration et exfiltration d'air A3, certified by Energy Star.
19: If any door that is Energy Star rated, it's meeting the standards for our weather patterns, right? So if you have an Energy Star rating on the door and you don't have any special conditions to go around, like high wind tunnels, that should be enough as far as rating, and you would not need more.
0: Gunnar, thank you so much for your call. I hope that helps you out. Thank you. We have Frank on the line. Frank has a question about a sloping garage and an exterior drain. And Walter, honestly, this has been a big question with the sloping garages and like prevention. Mm-hmm. Frank is on the line. Frank.
5: Great show, by the way.
0: Oh, thank you.
5: I'm always ready. I got two sump pumps ready to go just in case. I've been fortunate. I haven't had water downstairs, but last year, I think it was in July, was the first time water accumulated in the garage, like it went up. So my exterior drain is about, 12 by maybe the depth is maybe a foot and a half or two. I was thinking of, because I'm redoing the asphalt, and I'm thinking of replacing the drain by a, like rectangular or linear, like maybe the width of the, 4x1 maybe, or mm-hmm. 6x1.
19: Mm-hmm.
5: Is that going to help? Because see, my issue is that my neighbor, if he overflows, obviously it's to come to my place. It's to come over to me. So, at the end of the day, I say to myself, is it really worth it? With the extra money? Because I heard that these drains, they go for at least, $800 to $1,000, if not more,
19: That's plus the installation, yes. So, Frank, it's not only worth it, it is extremely recommended. If you're doing your driveway and you're not going to do the linear drain, it's like a crime. You should be arrested for it. It is really, especially if you have a downslope driveway, we're getting these weather patterns. They're getting crazier and crazier. There are ways. Just make sure that if you have a 4-inch discharge to your drain, so it can actually go to the main pit. And if you can have a secondary pump in the pit that is there when you're not there. That's where, a lot of cases, if you're home, people were able to save their home because they had generators, they had extra pumps, but they were home. We had cases where people were ready and they had bought the standby generator and they had bought the pumps and whatever, but they have to come and manually do it or crank the generator themselves. And they got flooded and they got very upset because they were not home. Right. So there are ways. That's why we kind of explained before. There are ways that it becomes an automatic thing where you don't have to you yourself come and put the pump in and put the hose out and everything else. So everything is pre-planned. And that way you don't have to babysit your home every rainstorm or every major occurrence.
5: OK. So how deep are usually these drains, though, like when they put the linear ones?
19: So the depths you could go up to 12 inches, 18 inches. But the idea is not really in the depths because the depths will give you, what it will give you is that extra captation reservoir.
5: That's right.
19: But what's more important for you is not that. What's more important for you is the evacuation, right? Because that can fill up. It doesn't matter. You can make it 4 feet deep. It's going to fill up within seconds if you have an overflow. So that's really not going to help you in this case. What you need is you need a very strong sump pump that is going to suck the water out. And typically what we do is a secondary pit discharge connected to the back of your sump pump pit, connected to the back of your garage that goes into a dry pit. And, you know, you do at least two pumps there with one backup battery-powered or water-powered pump that is not reliant on the sea. So the idea is, and then maybe we could finish with that, Joanne, in general, we're all waiting after the city to fix their infrastructure.
0: Mm.
19: And realistically and practically, that's not going to happen anytime soon, if it ever happens.
0: So
19: right?
0: People will have to invest, is what you're
19: saying. There's years of repairs, there's years of decay, there's billions of dollars involved. That's not going to happen tomorrow morning. So every homeowner have to think, what can I do independent of what the government can do for me or what the city is going to do for me that's going to protect my home? And, you know, there are still people we meet that don't have backflow valve. Well, you're not doing yourself any favors, because even if the city does this thing, you still don't have a backflow valve in your home, right?
0: And I think, because there were so many questions about this, and I think we're going to have to touch on it again next week for sure, because a lot of this is the damage control that's happening right now, right? The instant damage control. But we really want to continue to talk about prevention.
19: Correct.
0: And so we're going to be doing that on next week's show. So start sending in those questions if you want.
19: One last thing before we close. People that have not decontaminated, I've seen a very common mistake. They have been using blowers. You don't use blowers when you have a sewer backup. It's going to just spread the bacteria, the virus around in your home.
0: We don't want that.
19: And that's really, really a big mistake. You decontaminate, you clean, you demolish, then you put the blowers after everything else is done. Please be careful with that.
0: And no vinegar. Everyone's been texting us about cleaning with
19: vinegar. Vinegar is good for little areas of decontamination. Big in sewer backup, it's not effective.
0: All right, that does it for this edition of the Home Improvement Show. We'll be back next week. If you missed anything, if you didn't get through, you can always head over to the Renovco site. There's an Ask Walter button there. You can send the questions there, and he'll try to answer them on the next show. Tune in next week. That does it for us.
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13: Good morning. It's 10 o'clock. I'm Tom Whelan with your CTV News Update. Sunshine, 20 degrees downtown. Your full forecast in just a few minutes. Here's what's making news right now. Canada looks to expand its support for Venezuela. A new wave of immigrants expected to enter the country from the U.S., and the U.S. approves a new treatment option for breast cancer. With the latest from the CJAD 800 Traffic Center, here's Jill Fitzgerald.
9: Difficult drive on Otter Route 13 southbound on the island. We are still dealing with the overturned cube truck at Otter Route 20. So traffic bogs down heavily after Hickmore. We have a lineup as well on the 20 westbound as motors detour via 55th Avenue. Volume up at the top of the DeCary Expressway, 40 eastbound Cote de Liesse. Lackady to DeCary on the westbound side. Weekend-long construction affecting the drive in St. Eustache. One of two lanes closed, 640 east and westbound at 25th Avenue. 25th Avenue is shut down itself at that point. 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Traffic and transit every 15 minutes on CJAD 800. Next report, 10:15.
13: In the news, Foreign Affairs Minister Anita Anand says the situation in Venezuela following two catastrophic earthquakes is horrific, and Canada will look to expand its humanitarian support for the region. The rare double earthquakes struck northern Venezuela about just 39 seconds apart on Wednesday, with officials reporting yesterday the death toll had risen to at least 920, with more than 3,300 others injured. Anand says this is a crisis.
1: And our responsibility in terms of the government of Canada committed to humanitarianism, but also in terms of being a solid international partner, is to see and utilize every means to support those who are suffering, those families who have lost their lives.
13: Canada announced it is providing $5 million in humanitarian aid to support emergency relief efforts in Venezuela, and Anand says Canada is looking to do more on that front. Meanwhile, the U.S. State Department is activating a third urban search and rescue team to Venezuela. Here's ABC's Michelle Franzen.
4: The twin quakes knocked down buildings in the nearby capital of Caracas earlier this week, sending residents racing into the street. Building after building destroyed in the coastal city of La Guaira. 22 high-rises brought down within a single mile, according to an ABC News analysis of video. Rescuers cutting through concrete and listening for signs of life. What we need here is heavy machinery, this woman says. Human strength isn't enough. Michelle Franzen, ABC News, New York.
13: Venezuelan President Delcy Rodriguez posting on social media that President Trump and Secretary Rubio have reached out in support. A Montreal-based advocate for asylum seekers says Canada should expect a new wave of Haitians trying to enter from the U.S. This comes after a court decision that allows the Trump administration to end legal protections for migrants fleeing violence and natural disasters in both Haiti and Syria. Here's Canadian Press reporter Lisa Laporte.
14: France André says he knows of several people who are making the journey north from the U.S. after learning of the Supreme Court decision there that exposes hundreds of thousands of people to potential detention and deportation. André says while some of the new arrivals will be allowed to stay and file an asylum claim because they have close family in Canada, others will likely be turned over to U.S. authorities.
13: An Amnesty International Canada lawyer says the court decision is another example of why the U.S. should not be considered a safe country for asylum seekers. And finally, in the U.S., the FDA has approved a new treatment option for one of the most aggressive forms of breast cancer.
15: The drug is called Trodelvy, and you may recognize it because it's not entirely new. This is an approval as a frontline treatment for metastatic triple-negative breast cancer. And up until now, this approval has been offered after other treatments have failed. Trodelvy is a targeted treatment, and in clinical trials, it looked pretty good. It kept cancer from growing and spreading longer than standard chemo.
13: That was ABC's Morgan Norwood reporting. For interviews and other audio, go to CJAD800.com or download the iHeartRadio app. Your Dormez-vous Weather Center forecast, a mix of sun and cloud this afternoon with a chance of showers, perhaps a thunderstorm, the high 26. Partly cloudy with some fog patches and 17 overnight. Tomorrow, similar to today, sun in the morning, followed by a chance of showers and the risk of a thunderstorm in the afternoon. Sunday's high 27. Sunshine and 30 on Monday. Right now, it's sunny and 20 degrees in downtown Montreal. 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Just say play CJAD 800. 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

0: And a good Saturday morning to you one and all. This is your Saturday morning car show with me, Lisa Christensen, here on Montreal's News Talk Radio, CJD 800 AM. I'm a licensed automotive technician, master certified ASE, and we're fixing up your car like we do every week here on the CJD Car Show. It was a crappy week for a lot of people in the West Island. I was looking at some of the pictures. I have family in the West Island. And, with the floating cars, we had it, few years in RDP, many families with garages that were completely inundated with water, people that I know personally, and the cars, oof, that's not good. You know what? And I thought I would bring up a few points because Walter Assey and I, we share a lot of similarities between home improvement and automotive, because a lot of the same problems, when it affects your home, will also affect your car. And when you're flooding in your home, most likely cars are going to get flooded as well. And the decontamination process and whether you, what you can keep, what you can't. Well, we share a lot of similarities as well. You know, just drying out a car is not decontaminating it by far, because the water, the dirty water that gets into your car, if you are lucky enough. Let's go with the best case scenario. Few inches of water, you waded through it with your little rain boots on, and then you got in your car and you moved the car over. You got out, got in. You're bringing all that nasty water in. And if you had regular carpets in there, now you've got that nasty water in your car. You still need to decontaminate those floors and do a good cleaning on the interior, because you're bringing in contaminated water. It's not quite the same as if you're walking in the rain and you get in your car and your boots are wet. This is, we're talking about sewer water backing up, and that's where the problem lies. Now, if you are some of the unlucky people out there that had their car get water inside, and I'm going to just go with it got up to the door and it started draining a little bit inside. Well, if you've got a computer under your seats, you are probably done, because there's several different things that happen with water, electricity, and cars. I can tell you, many years ago, I had a complaint from a customer that there was leaking antifreeze inside the car, and there was no reason for antifreeze to be leaking in the car, because the heater core was not damaged, and there's nothing else there, right? I mean, there's nothing else there. Well, it so happens the coolant temperature sensor, the terminal on the sensor, cracked, and the plug that was a watertight seal plug onto the terminal, so now you've got, it's like locked on it good. Well, the pressure of the water went into the wire, and the antifreeze traveled along the insulated coating of that wire and drained itself into the car's onboard computer and then was dripping out. So water is very, very interesting. So that cost a computer, and it cost a lot of problems, because now you got the wiring harness is contaminated with a greasy substance. And in the case of rainwater, a sewer water getting into a car, well, you still have a lot of, and the hard part is inside the car, you don't have weather pack seals, because why would you? You're inside the car. Same as in home improvement, when you have outdoor extensions, or you hear them say indoor-outdoor extension, or outdoor extension, or indoor extensions, because they're not insulated the same way, they're not the same quality, the materials are not the same. Well, inside your car, you have regular connectors that are wide open, just a regular connector. There's no weather packing in there because it's not necessary. So when water gets in, oof, so you've got electronics that start going on and off by themselves, signals that get transferred, blow out, dashboards that can get shorted because you're sending power along a wire that shouldn't have power, or you're grounding a power wire that shouldn't be grounded. Things like that happen. That's why when you get water in a car and you call your insurance company, most times they are going to scrap the vehicle. Whether it's a brand new car or it's an old car, they're going to scrap the vehicle, because the water damage, you can't get rid of. I've mechanical inspections for the Société Assurance Automobile de Québec at one point in my career. And in the place that we were doing them, they also had the mandate for VGAs, Vehicle Gross Accidente. And I will never forget when a very high-end luxury car came in, and it was bought in another province. And it was a Vehicle Gross Accidente flood. They tried to recertify it. You produced all the bills, changed everything, this and that. You do not bring a car back from that. It's dead. It doesn't matter how good it looks or what you changed. It's not coming back. It's complete non-acceptance when it's a flood damage vehicle. So you're done and your car is done. So whenever we see heavy rains from outside of our province, from inside of our province, and then all of a sudden we look at cars that come out on the market, you have to be very careful about what you buy. So right now, if you're one of those West Islanders or people out there that had a flooded car, try and stay away from the interior of the car. You know, if you're taking out personal items that didn't get wet, do so. Crack the window to let air out, but stay away from the car because it's contaminated with a lot of nasty little things, and wait for the insurance company to tow it away. If you have a little bit of water inside and you're going to try and save the car without telling anybody, then do yourself a favor and make sure that you have it professionally decontaminated, and then dry it out. Because I'm telling you right now, I've done too many cars in my 35 years that had someone who did a car wash and dumped a bucket of water on the inside to wash the floor, and the car had electrical problems nonstop. Imagine, that's a bucket of water during a car wash, and the car was having crazy electrical problems. Imagine your car soaked with water, and all those electrical connectors, and all those electrical wires, and your heated seats, and all those different items, now saturated with water. Not a good sign. So, unfortunately, the car's going to be scrapped, and if you're looking to buy a used car, be very careful in the next couple of months buying a used car. You want to make sure the interior doesn't smell musty. You want to make sure the interior doesn't smell like perfume, because then it's covering up something. You want to make sure the car is well ventilated when you go and check it, and make sure when you have it inspected, because of course you are going to inspect the car you want to buy, make sure they check to see if this car has any kind of moisture underneath the dash, moisture under the rear seats. That's a great place for black mold to hide, because that's not something most people think out, is they don't take out all the seats and make sure that they're decontaminated and dried. Water gets in. And it's a terrible mess, and it's goodbye car. And if your car did get flooded and you tried to start it, most likely the engine is blown as well. Hydrostatic lock. It's not a pleasant thing. Flooding affects us mentally as well as physically and as well as emotionally. So stick with it, Montreal. We're resilient. 514-790-0800. What's happening with your car? Is your car okay? Do you need a little help with just some minor repairs? I'm all in for that as well. 514-790-0800. But first, it is 10:15 CJAD time, and it's time to go to the CJAD 800 Traffic Center and say good morning to Jill Fitzgerald.
1: Good morning, Lisa. 13 southbound, busy down from Hickmore, the access onto the 20 eastbound. That is still blocked due to an overturned cube truck. So traffic is detouring over to 55th Avenue via 20 westbound. We have quite the lineup there. Beyond that point, things are looking okay on the West Island. DeCary north and southbound, some volume up at the top. Lackady to DeCary. On the Met westbound, weekend-long construction creating volume in St. Eustache. One of two lanes closed both sides of the 640 at 25th Avenue. 25th Avenue is closed down at the 640, and there is volume on the 15 both sides of the 640 around the 15, as well as 15 southbound en route to the 640. 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

0: 10:20 CJD time. It's time to talk to you about your car. Please don't wait till quarter two. I want to talk to you right now. I love text messages. Don't get me wrong. It's just, it's so much more interesting for everybody to actually hear you ask your question and get a real answer. Because texting, you know, it like I said, it's fun. But you ask a split thing and then I can give you like maybe a 3-4 word answer, but it's not the same. I'd like to exchange with you. I'd like to ask questions about, does it clunk and rattle, and when does it rattle and clunk? And, you know, because our conversation could help out many other people that are sitting at home and listening. So let's talk about your car at 514-790-0800. Let's go and see what Ken has to say. Good morning, Ken.
1: Yes, hi. Good morning, Lisa.
0: Good morning.
1: So we have a 2016 Miata, 100,000K.
0: Yeah.
1: And no longer have cold air running through the air conditioning.
0: Oh.
1: In doing my research,
0: yes,
1: my homework, seems that there's a known issue with what they call a cracked AC hard line.
0: Okay.
1: And it cracks due to engine vibration. I'm on a Miata.net forum and like lots of people have the problem. Some get it early. I'm just hoping it's that after 100K because like these people are having these failures at 10, 20, 30K.
0: Mm-hmm.
1: So, don't want to go to the dealer. Haven't been for a couple of years. Do you have any place that you could recommend where I could go get my AC looked at?
0: Sure. You can go to St. John's. You can go see Centre de Mécanique Auto Fix.
1: Okay.
0: There was a technical service bulletin about that. It was between the expansion valve, though, and the AC pipe. And usually, you're going to have to use a black light with the dye trace. I love dye trace because that goes in the system. It stays in the system. And then if there's anything, sometimes this is just an O-ring leak. I mean, I know that you're reading about a crack in a pipe, but the technical service bulletin was very specific to an O-ring, which is best case scenario.
1: Okay.
0: Okay. And so think about that.
1: Yeah. One more question. The other thing they say is that once the system is emptied.
0: Yes.
1: You need to vacuum the system.
0: Yes, sir.
1: Okay.
0: Because want to get, make sure there's no moisture that gets in. And one thing you should be aware of, because it's an older car, you know that round tube that you have under the hood the pipes go into that usually gets really cold? It looks like a giant pill, a giant silver pill.
1: Okay.
0: Okay. That usually has a desiccant in it. And when we talk about doing a deep vacuum on a car, it's to remove any humidity that gets pulled into the system because you're under vacuum when you get that leak, okay? It depressurizes and it sucks in air. So if they are able to do that, they will. If the system has been open for too long, this has been like you went through the winter and this and that, you may end up having to replace that unit as well. They may also say that, you know what, we'll take a chance, but we're telling you right now, we're going to put it on a deep vacuum for the entire day, like 8 hours, and hopefully boil, because when you vacuum, it'll actually boil, and it'll suck up the moisture. You can try that. So first case, like you say, is let's get it in. You can, call them up and then ask them what they charge for a test to test for the leak, and then you get your estimate, and then it's the price of the parts and the price of the gas.
1: Yeah. So Centre Auto Fix, where?
0: It's on St. John's Road, Centre de Mécanique Auto Fix. Do I have the number right here? Let me just see here. FYX. And yeah, I have it. It's 305-0559. Yeah. So you can give them in the 514. You can give them a call on Monday and say, you heard it from me. But they're going to look at your car. Ask them, what do they charge to check the AC system, not necessarily repair, because those are going to be two different things. AC is so terrible.
1: That other thing you were talking about, is that a dehydrator?
0: Yeah.
1: Okay.
0: Yeah. If you look under the hood, I mean, Miata's tight to start with, but if you look where the silver pipes go in, they're going to go into a pill-shaped thing. That's the best way to describe it for people listening at home. They're going to go outside and look. It gets really cold, and then when the car stops, it's got water all over it and condenses down, and the water drips down as well from there. So you'll definitely know what I'm talking about as soon as you open the hood and you look for it. Oh, that looks like a giant pill.
1: Sounds good.
0: Okay, so how long has the AC been empty?
1: It just happened. Like, we started, I'll say, the beginning of summer with no AC problems.
0: Oh, okay, so that's great. So then you probably are going to be in a good area.
1: Yeah.
0: Good luck.
1: Excellent.
0: Thank you.
1: Thank you very much.
0: Take care.
1: Bye-bye.
0: Bye-bye. 514-790-0800. Hi, Marcus.
2: Hi there.
0: Hi.
2: I've got a silly problem, but it's very irksome. We just bought a new used car, a beautiful Toyota RAV4.
0: Uh-huh.
2: We love it. We had to transport an old lady cat to Toronto for a visit that we're having there, and she got under the seats and she peed.
0: Yeah, poor cat. My cat, no one forget about it. My poor cat would die in the car. Taking to the vet, it soaks the box, the crate. Okay, so now you got.
2: But the carpets are, you know.
0: Yeah, they're done.
2: Smell.
0: Yeah. So you're in a kind of the same decontamination process, believe it or not, as most people, because it's high ammonia. Two things. Yeah. One, you could try doing the saturation with, you can look it up, the recipes. I'm sure they have it on Google. Decontaminating carpet. That's one. Because if you put a bleach in there, you end up doing what? Bleaching the carpet. So you've got to be careful with that. And again, how much liquid you put in there. The other thing is you could try steam cleaning it out. You could also try putting baking soda down, because these are easy things that you could do. Like you get go to the bulk bar and get yourself a bag of baking soda and cover the area with like an inch thick of that and leave it there for a week or so and see what happens. And then the last thing is really an ozone generator.
2: Ozone generator.
0: Yeah, and you got to be careful with that because they are dangerous. But an ozone generator, it's like a box, and it creates ozone, which does kill a lot of things. I had to use that on a car that was just smoke infested, and it took me 3 applications of an ozone generator to get the odor of the smoke out of the car.
2: Wow.
0: Yeah. So, again, you might be able to find a place that does auto detailing. They may offer an ozone generator service. If not, I'm sure you can rent them from a place. Maybe you can check, like, EMCO on Park Avenue. But look it up. Look at the dangers. Look at the hazards of how to do it. And make sure that nobody's in the car. Make sure that there's no pets in the car, because it is quite very heavy-duty, shall we say.
2: I see. Okay. Thank you very
0: much. But ozone generators really work well.
2: Oh, is that right, eh?
0: Yeah, they do. But, again, it all depends what kind of unit you get, how you do it. And try using the baking soda an inch thick on the area. And because you're not going under the seats anyway. The cat's been under the seat. You're not going under the seat anymore. So, so put the area with baking powder. And then a week from now, vacuum it up, repeat.
2: I see.
0: Good luck.

0: You get paint smells, and you get, you know, like body odor smells, smoke smells. We normally get people using ozone generators when they have, a car that is full of cigar or cigarette smell, because you can clean all you want. The smoke, those things, it's in everything. And I've done, you know, the fabric cleaning with steam cleaning didn't change anything. The windows, the moldings, everything was cleaned, didn't change anything, because it gets in under the dash, gets everywhere. And these ozone generators are like the same thing. They get everywhere. Once you seal the car up and you got the generator inside, it's permeating the same way the smoke would permeate. So that's why the ozone generators do actually, you know, work quite a bit. 514-790-0800. 514-790-0800. Wow, we have a lot of talking about flooding of cars on the text line. And I'm just going to go very quickly because it's not, you know, we have snow melts in 2010 on a Mercedes-Benz in February. The electrical got shorted because, you know, everything got cleaned up. But, you know, they're talking about $1,000 in 6 hours to get the short fixed, and the bit of snow melt that got in the car to take care of. See, that's not even a flood. That's just, you know, you left the window open and snow got in and got into an electrical system and caused a short. There's all kinds of things like that. You know, you get problems that are getting smells now that the air conditioning box, that wasn't a problem before, now you've got smells coming out of the air conditioning because water did get into the system. Ay, ay, ay. Stick around at 514-790-0800, and we're going to talk about your car this morning here on the CJD Car Show. But first, we're going to head over for a CTV News update.
1: Good morning, it's 10:30. I'm Tom Whalen with your CTV News update. Here's what's making news right now. The situation growing more desperate by the hour in Venezuela. As people dig through the rubble of collapsed homes and apartment buildings, the country entering its third day after the devastating twin quakes on Wednesday. Aid agencies consider the first 48 to 72 hours to be a crucial time frame during which to retrieve people alive. Foreign Affairs Minister Anita Anand said Ottawa is working with its mission in Colombia to help roughly 800 Canadians registered in the area in the aftermath of Wednesday's devastating earthquakes. Anand also says Canada is in touch with the UK to look at working together on humanitarian responses. And a 27-year-old man is in hospital while a 64-year-old man is in custody following a stabbing early yesterday evening near Sherbrooke and Barrie. The victim expected to recover from his wounds. More news, including how a famous Montreal ghost may make a return to Griffintown tonight at ctvnewsmontreal.ca. And with the latest from the CJAD 800 Traffic Center, here is Jill Fitzgerald.
2: That's on 220 eastbound. That remains closed due to an overturned cube truck. So there is a lot of volume up to Hickmore. You're forced onto 20 westbound. There is a lineup there over to 55th. That would be your detour, or stick with the 20 westbound. Detour at Dorval. West of that, things are looking good. We have typical volume developing around the DeCary Circle on the DeCary Expressway, both sides of Auto Route 40. Weekend-long construction affecting your drive in St. Eustache, 640 east and westbound, one of two lanes closed at 25th. Traffic on the eastbound side backing to the 148, Auto Route 13 on the westbound side, and 25th Avenue completely closed at Auto Route 640. And traffic is moving at a better pace across the northbound GVOE May Bridge. We had a problem north of the 640 on the 15. 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Traffic and transit every 15 minutes on CJAD 800. Next report, 1045.
1: Your Dormez-vous Weather Center forecast, a mix of sun and cloud this afternoon, a chance of showers as well, maybe even a thunderstorm, the high 26. Partly cloudy with some fog patches in 17 overnight. Tomorrow, similar to today, with sun in the morning, followed by a chance of showers and the risk of a thunderstorm in the afternoon. Sunday's high 27, sunshine and 30 on Monday. Right now, sunny and 21 in downtown Montreal. 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

0: 10:36 CJAD time. It's time to talk to you about your car this morning here on the CJD Car Show. So get in line at 514-790-0800. Now, it doesn't have to be about a flooded car, okay? Because there are a lot of people that didn't get flooded. But, you know, sometimes we like to provide a little information to help people that must be under enormous stress right now with flooding and the flooding of the homes and of their car at the same time. It's overwhelming. So if we can give a little bit of information here on CJD to help you out, then we're happy to do that. Other thing about information is that, you know, cars come with owner's manuals. And I know this is a running gag. I get it. I always say the same line and people giggle, but when you stop after you giggled and you think about it, she's not so crazy. You get an owner's manual when you buy a car, and I always say the same thing. Take the manual out of the plastic, bring it in the house, and put it in your bathroom. It's the one place where no one's going to bother you, and you got time on your hands, and you can read, multitask. So the point of that is that there's really a lot of important information about your car in an owner's manual. And it's not, you know, just, you know, when to do the maintenance and that. Simple things about how to store cargo properly, how to tow if you're able to tow, how to charge your vehicle if you have an electric car. I know some people go from gasoline to electric and they freak out because they're like, okay, how do I charge it? What do I do? You plug it in, you go. How do you charge your cell phone? You know, Mr. Mateos and I were talking about that. You know, surge protect, right? When your cell phone, you plug it in at night and you go to sleep and you come back 12 hours later or 8 hours later, if you're lucky, the phone's charged, but it didn't blow up, did it? Because it stopped charging. Because, you know, a lot of things, when they fully charge, they stop. They don't just continue charging at 120, 130, 140, 150% and blow up. So it's the same thing with your electric cars, you know. They're on a charge. When they finish charging, they stop. So don't worry about it. But read your owner's manuals. Get yourself some little post-its out and a pen and mark areas that you find are super interesting or important for your style of driving or your life situation, because it's a quick reference guide. It's like your cookbook at home. It's the cookbook for your car. It'll give you all kinds of interesting things that are important, not just strictly maintenance, but how to keep that car running at its best performance for the entire ownership of that vehicle. Yes, the maintenance schedules are important. Yes, the inspections that you may or may not have to do depending on the car are important, but bring the book in and read it. This is a discussion for Jimmy G and I every week on the CJD Car Show. When Jimmy's in master control, this week he's off. Mr. Mateos is sitting in. We talk about him not reading his owner's manual, and he says it's because he can pick up the phone and call me, his Encyclopedia Britannica, and I can help him out with his car. What do you think?
1: I think he's gotten a little too comfortable with you and just thinks that I have a resource, and then I think that just causes an issue with, like, you don't have that willingness to try and figure it out on your own because you're always relying on somebody, and then when time comes,
0: you're stuck.
1: You're stuck. At least learn from the person you're relying on.
0: You see, my kids have started driving this summer. I got both of them, like, really driving, and I think it's important for you, the listener, or if you have someone in your home, or even if you've been driving a long time, you should know how to change a spare tire. What's involved, where to jack the
1: car
0: up.
1: Guilty, I do not know how to do that.
0: But get out the owner's manual. because even if you are never going to do the spare tire change, at least you know how to. If you get stuck in an area and there is no cell phone service and you've got a flat, you need to be able to change the tire yourself and tighten it properly and put everything back in the trunk so not to lose anything. And you should also know where your car battery is, because now they are hiding them all over the place. And you should know if you do need to boost your car. You should know how to boost your car in case a good Samaritan says, I can boost you or help you, and because they have cables, because most people are not even carrying booster cables anymore.
1: Guilty.
0: I got rid of Jimmy this week, and I got Mr. Mateos there. So, ladies and gentlemen, I'll be busy between 11 and 12 doing another car clinic. Thank you very much. Back to the phone lines we go this morning here on the CJD Car Show. Let's go talk to our next caller. Good morning, Mark.
2: Hi, Lisa. You're my last resort. I promise you I've read the manual in my 2019 RAV4, which I've owned since new.
0: Yeah.
2: I've read everything I can see online. I've watched all the YouTube videos.
0: Wow.
2: I've even gone to Toyota, which charged me $200 and said, I'm really sorry, we can't get a code. my lift gate, if you want to call it that.
0: Sure.
2: It just stops partially on the way up and on the way down. It's driving me crazy. Once in a while, it'll work properly, but most of the time, you have to hit the little button, you know, 5-6 times to get it open or closed.
0: Okay. Did anybody do any kind of testing onto it?
2: Yeah, the Toyota guy said, "I'm so sorry, we just can't get a code here. We've tried everything." And, you know, basically, sorry, yes, see you around. They were super polite about it, but they couldn't figure it out. I've done everything I can via the manual and checking all, you know, the YouTube videos and stuff, but I cannot get this thing to work properly. I'm sort of at the point where I'd probably kind of maybe just disconnect it and turn it into a manual lift gate, except Toyota told me I'd have an error message permanently on the dash, which is the kind of thing that would drive me nuts.
0: Okay. So they have checked. They have no codes in memory. I know this is going to be hard for you to answer. Sometimes I ask questions that it's really, really difficult. It's just, I'm going with what's going in my head right now, and that is the first thing I would want to do when an electrical component is not working the way it should be would be to put on, because everything's electrical today, right? I can put on a scanner, and there are a lot of scanners that are off of switch tests, because in a body computer system, if you have an electronic locking system, you may have a switch test that says on, off, yes, no. Okay. So we want to be sure we have to start at the very bottom is that, okay, the rear door, it has that, assembly in it. So we want to make sure that the door entry function is getting the signal yes. Cause you know, these are antenna signals, little buggers. And we want to know on the scanner, did you ask for it? Did the scanner see it? And therefore send the command back there. That's one. Because the other thing is if it's a power lift, well, as these electronic components age, they're not able to necessarily work the same way. The same way as my knees don't go good going upstairs much anymore because they're getting old. Well, it's the same thing with motors. They take a lot more amperage to try and get the job done. It would be very interesting to know if A, the problem happened for them, and B, if it did, were they able to do an amperage test at the same time on the electrical component and see, is the motor that drives it to go up and down drawing a lot of amperage? And when it does work properly, is it less amperage? Sometimes the component that would push it up may have gotten deformed. Maybe there's rust that's taking place. I don't know if they've gone inside and examined everything to make sure that there was no water infiltration and causing a problem with something that's got rusted. And then now it's under pressure. It's under tension, preventing it to go up completely all the time, depending on temperature again. So there's a lot of little nuances in there that we'd have to look at. One, it would, you know, first is like really disassemble the paneling and that to see my components and do some of that testing. But you're talking about labor.
2: Yeah, I hear you.
0: A lot of labor. So if your garage, your regular garage you deal with, if you deal with a regular garage, they may be interested in taking it on, taking it apart and, taking a look at an amperage draw test, taking a look and see if there's anything sticking or binding, taking the scanner and doing some signal testing. That's also a possibility to see what's happening there.
2: I appreciate your help. I assumed Toyota did everything they could.
0: But sometimes we have to go outside the box, and when you're in a lot of these, you're in the garage, you're in the moment, you're following the steps of the diagnostic flowchart, the way that the manufacturer designed, and right, you've gone through all the steps, and they say unable to recreate the problem, intermittent. And okay, that means what? It means intermittent. It means I can't find the problem right now. And that's what they've done. That's why I say that's when we stop and we think outside the box and say, okay, how do I go about looking at this same problem in a different way? And that's usually the way I go about looking at problems.
2: So last question, would it make sense to just deactivate it totally? I
0: mean, well, you're going to get a light on the dash that's going to say you have a problem, and then when the light is supposed to come on for something important, you won't know because the light will always be on. Gotcha. Try one more time with your local garage, thinking about outside the box, and see if there is something else that can be done.
2: The key word being amperage in there, is that it?
0: Yeah, I'd like to know if it's pulling a lot of amperage. Well, then we know that something could be sticking or binding, and that could be the reason why. Good luck. Thanks, Mark.
2: Thanks so much.
0: Bye-bye. 1046 CJAD time. And we're stuck in traffic on calls, but we're going to head out on the road, and we're going to go and speak to the CJAD Traffic Center and say good morning to Jill.
3: Good morning, ma'am. Well, we are watching a better drive on 13th southbound. The overturned truck that was stuck in the right lane in the access to 20 eastbound, that has been cleared away finally. So the 13th southbound has cleared out. No need to detour onto 20 westbound, so 20 westbound is looking better. In fact, no real problems on the 20 on the island. We do have weekend-long construction affecting the drive in St. Eustache. One of two lanes closed on the 640 east and westbound at 25th Avenue. 25th Avenue itself is shut down at that point. So volume eastbound from the 148, a volume on the westbound side from Auto Route 13. Heavy going as well, Laurentian Auto Route through the 640. And we have a lot of volume in the southbound direction as you make your way through the Blainville area. 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

0: 52 CJD time, and back to the phone lines we go to speak with Elizabeth this morning. Hi, Elizabeth.
1: Hi, good morning. Thank God I can talk to you. I wish I hear you every week.
0: Thank you, my dear. What kind of Honda do you have?
1: I have a 2015 Honda Odyssey, not Odyssey, the CRV.
0: Oh, the CRV,
1: and
0: yeah.
1: I'm having a problem. I have 200,000 kilometers on it and never had a problem.
0: Right.
1: Apparently, with the looking at it all around, I asked him everything, because when I drive long drive and almost coming from up north to down,
0: yes,
1: after an hour or something, suddenly stops the car.
0: Right. And does it start again?
1: Yeah. What happens is that as much as I push the gas, it doesn't go away.
0: Right.
1: And I have to try to put aside the car. I open it, the front, everything, to cool down. They told me cool down.
0: Sure.
1: When I cool down till the time, because it is evening, I cannot, they cannot take it to the garage, whatever.
0: Okay.
1: So when I cool down, after a while, I start driving around half an hour. I can drive back as if there is nothing wrong with it.
0: Okay.
1: I try to look it everywhere with my nephews and everything. They said it must be a transmission problem.
0: That's a big jump. So
1: yeah,
0: my first thing I'm going to ask you, Elizabeth, very quick, I'm going to ask you a couple of quick questions. You're driving down. You were driving with no problem. Did the car shake? Did the car sputter? Did it, jerk forward and backward before it stalled?
1: Nothing.
0: Good.
1: Not even a sign. And
0: perfect.
1: It doesn't show that it is hot.
0: That's right, because it doesn't necessarily mean it's hot. We're looking at why would the car stop. It could be an electrical problem. Yes, it could be an overheating condition, but you would have heard the engine gurgling.
1: No.
0: Exactly.
1: Nothing.
0: So I don't think it was an overheating condition. I think it was more of an electrical problem. When you did get the car, somebody to look at it, did they look to see if there were anything in the computer, in the codes in the computer?
1: My garage said that I have never heard of it. It works. When it is cold already, when you drive it, there is nothing.
0: Right.
1: At that moment, somebody must know, what is going on.
0: Not necessarily, because when we have an intermittent, I think I said that in the show already, an intermittent problem, it doesn't happen all the time. And a lot of times, it doesn't happen when the mechanic is looking for a problem. If the problem is not there, it's hard to find an intermittent problem. That's why we have certain things we do. Yes, the first thing I want to do is put my electric scanner on it, my computer. I want to see, did the car have any problems and register a problem that would help me to solve it? That is the first thing. The second thing is if there are zero codes in memory and I check this car and I let this car run and get good and hot and I take it on the highway with my scanner and I run the car good and hot to see if the problem will happen, okay, and it doesn't, then it's a problem for you because it's an intermittent problem. I have to stop checking because I'm just charging you for no reason. And you have to wait until the problem gets worse. Can a transmission cause that problem for the car to suddenly stop?
1: It suddenly stops and I cannot drive it.
0: Yeah, because the car won't start.
1: It doesn't go, I wanted to go back a little bit to just put us aside in order to stay there.
0: Does the car start when the car stopped? When the car stalled, did it start up again?
1: It stops. I cannot push anymore.
0: No. Elizabeth, when the car stopped, did the engine turn off and you tried to turn the engine on and it would not go on?
1: It works.
0: Okay, the engine goes on.
1: Yeah.
0: The car goes vroom. You push the gas pedal. You hear it go vroom, but the car is in drive and it won't move.
1: It won't move.
0: Boom! Now we have gone someplace. Excellent. So yes, now we have to do a test on the car to check for the transmission issue. But you have to remember this, Elizabeth. A transmission problem can be caused by a engine problem. As an example, if there is an accelerator pedal sensor and it doesn't know that you're pushing the gas, the car will never move, and there's nothing wrong with the transmission.
1: Oh.
0: So that's why when you said, I need a transmission, maybe, but before I change a very expensive component, I don't care if it's 200,000 kilometers, we need to test what would make the transmission shift. And if that's an accelerator pedal, a throttle position sensor, we need to be sure that everything that would tell, the car's transmission to shift, to move, is working right. You don't go and rewire your house if the light bulb is burned. So we need to be sure of what tells the transmission to move is working first. Can the transmission still be bad? Yes. But before I'm going to put $3,000 or $4,000 worth of transmission in a car, I want to make sure that anything that would tell it to work is working itself, okay? So you need to make sure the engine side is good electrically before anybody does a transmission on this. Good luck, Elizabeth. Thank you so much for the call. It's really important, those little details. Does a car run? Is it, when running, does it have the engine actually working? These are important things to get to the right source of our information. Woo! Let's go and see how we can do with our next caller here. Hi, Nick.
2: Hi, Lisa. How are you?
0: I'm good, sir. So we're running out of time. Tell me about your 2021 Acura RDX.
2: On Sunday, I was driving, and there on the screen, AWD appeared.
0: Okay, your all-wheel drive.
2: All-wheel drive. So I brought it to the dealer. Obviously, they're going to look into it on Monday. But a few months ago, I spoke to you. I had an
0: code reader?
2: Yeah, anyways, it was replaced. There were wires underneath which were corroded.
0: Oh, okay, yeah, and?
2: Adaptive damper system.
0: Okay.
2: And so why would it appear, the AWD? Is that related to adaptive damper?
0: I don't know what they did on the car. Was there, you said there was corroded wiring on the car. Was this under a service bulletin?
2: No, it wasn't under a service bulletin. I had mentioned to you that I wasn't going to be charged. They didn't charge me for it.
0: Okay, but I'm not sure what the problem was, so
2: I don't know. They said something about they had to change some wiring because it was corroded.
0: Okay. Well, it's entirely possible that something got mucked around underneath there. If the all-wheel drive light is on, maybe another wire broke. I don't know.
2: But why would the AWD show
0: Well, because it's right now it's telling you the all-wheel drive is not working.
2: Correct.
0: The ABS system is not working. Is the ABS light also on?
2: No, just the AWD.
0: Okay, so the all-wheel drive is not working, and that's why the light is on, to let you know that. So they're going to have to bring the car in, put a scanner on it, look for any kind of advanced diagnostic trouble codes that would tell them this system has recognized a problem, and that's the system they have to work on.
2: Oh, I see. Okay, because it only has 118,000.
0: Yeah, so something, if you have a wiring issue, once you start, it's really... It could take a while because you touch one area and then all of a sudden something else went. So we just, keeping all that wiring you did in mind, say now I have the all-wheel light come on and see if maybe there is still a wiring issue that was not found at that time.
2: Okay, so with their diagnostic, you should be able to find out what the...
0: Sure, and once we know what the code is, we go looking at the circuit and then we move backwards from there.
2: Okay, great. Okay, super. Thanks, Lisa.
0: Good luck, Nick. Thanks very much for the call. Thanks, Mr. Mateos in Master Control, pushing all the buttons, keeping me on the road. My name is Lisa Christensen. I will be back next week with more of your cars and all of their problems. Drive safely, Montreal.
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4: Good morning. It's 11 o'clock. I'm Tom Whalen with your CTV News Update. 21 degrees and sunny in downtown Montreal. Your full forecast in just a few minutes. Here's what's making news right now. Time is running out for rescuers in Venezuela. A new wave of immigrants from the States could be headed to Canada. And Gracie the giraffe is back home. With the latest now from the CJAD 800 Traffic Center, here is Jill Fitzgerald.
5: Auto Route 13 southbound, free and clear for the 20 eastbound, had been closed for some time due to an overturned vehicle. That is out of the way. The 20 is looking good. Some volume up at the top of the northbound side of DeCary around the 40. On the 40 eastbound, 13 northbound, up from Coatvale to a little bit of volume through St. Rose. We have weekend-long construction in St. Eustache, affecting the drive on the 640 east and westbound, where you have one lane only at 25th Avenue. 25th is closed at that point. Laurentian Auto Route northbound and the 640 crowded through that junction with a volume Laurentian Arteries southbound through Blainville. 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Traffic and transit every 15 minutes on CJD 800. Next report, 11:15.
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4: In the news, authorities in Venezuela are stepping up efforts to find those missing after this week's back-to-back devastating 7.2 and 7.5 magnitude earthquakes. Aid agencies say the crucial first 48 to 72 hours to find survivors is closing as access to the area around the epicenter is being limited to eliminate potential traffic chaos that might hinder rescue efforts. U.S. search and rescue teams are now reportedly on the ground, with a UN official saying there are likely 51,000 people unaccounted for as the death toll continues to rise. Global Affairs Canada officials are not aware of any Canadians affected by the quakes, but are in touch with regional partners and aid groups to contribute to the humanitarian efforts. A Montreal-based advocate for asylum seekers says Canada should expect a new wave of Haitians trying to enter from the U.S. This comes after a court decision that allows the Trump administration to end legal protections for migrants fleeing violence and natural disasters in both Haiti and Syria. Here's Canadian press reporter Lisa Laporte.
8: France Andre says he knows of several people who are making the journey north from the U.S. after learning of the Supreme Court decision there that exposes hundreds of thousands of people to potential detention and deportation. Andre says while some of the new arrivals will be allowed to stay and file an asylum claim because they have close family in Canada, others will likely be turned over to U.S. authorities.
4: Amnesty International Canada lawyers say the court decision is another example of why the United States should not be considered a safe country for asylum seekers. And the latest attacks across the Persian Gulf could be an indicator that the Iran war is again spinning out of control.
9: Iran launches new attacks, a drone assault targeting Bahrain and against a ship in the Strait of Hormuz, likely Tehran's response to overnight airstrikes by the U.S. Those were in response to an Iranian drone attack Thursday on a ship trying to get out of the strait. This comes as the two countries are trying to reach a final accord to end the conflict following an interim peace deal. Vice President J.D. Vance on social media Friday night saying Iran should just pick up the phone if there are disagreements about the ceasefire agreement, but violence will be met with violence. I'm Julie Walker.
4: And finally, Gracie the giraffe has been found.
10: Giraffes are not particularly vocal, but they do run. Though Gracie is thought to have more wandered off from a private ranch in the Texas Hill Country about 2 weeks ago, losing track as she fed on leafy trees. Now the Rayall County Sheriff reports an aerial search finally located the three-year-old about 4 miles south. Owner Vic Jones contacted a veterinarian and began putting together a team to bring the giraffe safely back to Cedar Hollow Ranch, about 100 miles west of San Antonio. And while that will take some work, Jones says Gracie is in good shape, standing there deep in the Texas Hill Country, swishing her tail. I'm Ben Thomas.
4: 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Partly cloudy with some fog patches and 17 overnight. Tomorrow, similar to today, with sun in the morning, followed by a chance of showers and the risk of a thunderstorm in the afternoon. Sunday's high 27. Sunshine and 30 on Monday. Right now, it's sunny and 21 degrees in downtown Montreal. For all the news during the day, stream us on your smart speaker. Just say, play CJAD 800. 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
15: 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Welcome to a very special edition of Unwind with Mandy right here on CJAD 800. Happy Saturday, everyone, and happy Canada Day. It's coming up in a few days. And today we're celebrating something that I think deserves far more attention than it gets, the incredible wines of Ontario. And for many Canadians, Ontario wine maybe sometimes brings to mind ice wine, or perhaps a few bottles they've enjoyed on a weekend trip to Niagara. But the reality is that the industry has changed dramatically over the past few decades. And today, Ontario, I think, is producing world-class Chardonnay, Pinot Noir, Riesling, Cabernet Franc, sparkling wine, so much more. And the wines are exciting. And the winemakers are really pushing boundaries. And the future has never, ever looked brighter. So today we're taking a little journey. I thought we'd go through the past and the present and the future of Ontario wine. So this special edition of Unwind is proudly sponsored by the Wines of Ontario. And over the next hour, we'll explore how, I guess, such a young region has grown into Canada's most dynamic and respected wine producing areas. And I would say all over the world, it's really starting to achieve some really great things. So we're going to begin by looking back at where it all started with one of Ontario's most celebrated winemakers, Thomas Bachelder. I'm sure his name is familiar to many of you. Born and raised in Montreal, Thomas has made wine in some of the world's most prestigious regions. Yet he continues to return to Ontario because he believes that the Niagara Peninsula is capable of producing some of the finest cool climate wine anywhere. So we're going to talk about how the industry's evolved, why terroir matters so much, and what first inspired his passion to Niagara. We're also going to focus on the present with Gabriel DeMarco. He's the head winemaker of Cave Spring Vineyards. Cave Spring has become one of Ontario's benchmark wineries, and their wines have certainly become a familiar favorite here in our market at the SAQ. We love that Riesling, so good, right? So Gabriel will be here to share what excites him the most about making wine in Ontario today, the challenges and opportunities facing the industry, and why he believes Ontario still continues to improve with every vintage. And finally, we're going to turn our attention to the future with Chris Thompson, who is from Volta Estate in Prince Edward County. Now, Volta is one of Ontario's newer wineries. It's already generating plenty of excitement. So Chris is going to share his vision for building a winery, I guess, essentially from the ground up, and why Prince Edward County is such an exciting place to make wine. So all of that's going to be on the show today. And of course, we're also going to talk about the International Cool Climate Chardonnay Celebration, also known as I4C. So that's taking place between the 16th and 19th of July in Niagara. And I don't want the name to fool you. Chardonnay is the star of this show, but it's so much more than one grape variety. Every July, you have winemakers, sommeliers, wine writers, grape growers, and wine lovers like you from all over the world that gather in Niagara, and they celebrate cool climate winemaking. It's a chance to taste incredible Chardonnays, incredible sparkling wines from Ontario, alongside outstanding examples from the world's best cool climate region. So that festival started back in 2010, and I have to say I've had the privilege of attending, and it's one of the best, if not the best wine festival, I swear, I've ever experienced. Of course, the wines are outstanding, but it's really the atmosphere that makes everything so special. You're sitting beside winemakers from around the world. You're sharing meals with friends, and you're learning at every event. And it's simply a celebration of just enjoying beautiful wine. You have to go. It's amazing. You can check it out on their website. Cool Chardonnay, I believe. I'll check that out for you. But yeah. If you've just tuned in, welcome to Unwind with Mandy on CJAD 800. You're just in time for my very special edition of my Wines of the Week. We're, of course, talking about the wines of Ontario, so highly recommend you pick a few bottles up, especially if you're celebrating Canada Day weekend. So one of the first ones I have for you is Domaine Kalis. This is their traditional Chardonnay 2023 vintage, $34.50 at the SAQ. Now, this is coming from one of my favorite producers. If the name sounds French, well, that's because the wine was actually founded by a group of Quebec investors who believed, rightly so, that Niagara could produce Chardonnay and Pinot Noir with some of the world's greatest cool climate wine regions, like Burgundy, let's say. But this Chardonnay is really a beautiful introduction to the winery style. It isn't big and buttery, but it is all about elegance. It's fresh. It's letting the fruit and Niagara's limestone rich soil shine through. It's partially fermented in, barrel and aged in barrel. So you do get that beautiful texture without too much oak overpowering the wine. It's just beautifully balanced. Apple, pear, white peach. There's some citrus blossom in there and a little touch of toasted hazelnut. It's so yummy on the palate. It is creamy, but it is so, so vibrant. It has this lovely kind of chalkiness, minerality, bright acidity, long, long finish. And it's so good. Again, that is the Domaine Kalis Tradition Chardonnay 2023 $34.50 at the SAQ. Now, another Chardonnay that I absolutely love is from Stratus. Actually, anything they make is beautiful, but this is at the SAQ. I believe it's recently released. It's the Non-Filtré Sur Lise. This is Niagara-on-the-Lake. This is $59.25, so a little special occasion wine, but it is coming from one of Niagara's most innovative wineries, Stratus. They're really pushing the boundaries when it comes to winemaking. The winery itself was one of Canada's first LEED-certified wineries, designed with sustainability at its core, and they're really known for combining a lot of technology, but with respect for the vineyard. And their winemaker, Dean Stoica, who I love, he and his team, just fabulous, okay? They do incredible things. So this wine, Non-Filtré, it just means that the wine hasn't been filtered before bottling. So that's going to retain more texture, more flavor, more character. And Sur Lise means the wine has spent time on its lees, those dead yeast cells after fermentation. Now, that might not sound particularly glamorous, but that actually adds this incredible richness and complexity that's giving this wine a beautiful creamy texture, brioche, toasted notes, you know, that fresh bread kind of flavor and aromatics and all of that. That's what's in this wine. This is a premium Chardonnay. Okay, guys, a premium Chardonnay. It's creamy. It's vibrant. There's orchard fruit. There's tropical fruit. But it has, again, that all-important freshness. Just an amazing wine. 5 stars. Again, that is the Stratus Chardonnay Non-Filtré Niagara-on-the-Lake, $59.25 at the SAQ. There are so many wines that I wanted to recommend to you this morning. It's such a short time. I just want to throw in two more here. The first one, Inniskillen Discovery Series P3. You put this on the table and people are going to freak out. It is so good. It is so unexpected. P3, it essentially means Pinot Noir, Pinot Gris, Pinot Blanc, and it's an unusual combination that I think started out as an accident but turned into this extraordinary wine. I cannot tell you how excited I am about this wine. It is so beautiful. It's $24 at the SAQ. Grab it. Go get it. Also, the Trius Cabernet. I didn't get a chance to talk too much about that, but that's another beautiful wine from Ontario. $20.30 at the SAQ. Listen, you will have no problem picking up beautiful wines from Ontario today, tomorrow, for your Canada Day celebration this week. They are so full of finesse. They are so beautiful, and they're so much to discover. So, all right, we are celebrating the beautiful wines of Ontario today, so you've got to stick around. We've got so much more coming up on Unwind, but it's 11:15, so we've got to check on the roads with the CJAD 800 traffic report with Jill Fitzgerald. Good morning, Jill.
16: Hi, Mandy. Watching a busy drive in St. Eustache, that is where our weekend-long road work is, closing one of two lanes both sides of the 640 and 25th Avenue. So the eastbound side is backing to Route 148, westbound auto Route 13, 25th Avenue, no access at the 640. A volume through the 15 and the 640 as per usual. 13 northbound backing to the TCAN for the Beeson Bridge. Some volume up at the top of the DeCary Expressway. 15 southbound has volume outwater for the Champlain Bridge. On the south shore, heavy going through auto Route 30 on the 10 eastbound. 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
15: Ontario didn't become what it is today overnight. Much of its success is thanks to pioneering wineries that helped establish the province's reputation for quality and consistency. And one of those vineyards is Cave Spring Vineyard, located in Beamsfield Bench in Niagara. Cave Spring has spent decades showcasing the potential of cool climate winemaking and has become particularly well known for its exceptional Rieslings and Chardonnays. And today, the winery continues to evolve under a new generation generation of leadership. And joining us today to tell us more is Gabriel DeMarco, who is helping carry Cave Springs' legacy forward while still continuing to explore what Ontario wine can become. Gabriel, welcome to Unwind. You've been on the show before. Thanks for taking the time.
0: Well, thank you for having me. It's such a nice introduction. Thank you.
15: Oh, absolutely. I'm so thrilled to have you back. You are going to tell us all things about Cave Spring, and they certainly have been front row seat to Ontario's evolution. So from your perspective, we're talking about Wines of Ontario today. Where does, we're looking at the past, the present, the future. Where does Ontario wine fit in today?
0: Oh, it's a great and dynamic question. Well, it is a 100% viable viticultural zone by all global standards of viticulture. And so, in that context, like, we are kind of equals with our peers, not, less than or more than, or, we are a unique terroir, a unique, climate. And so, really we are at the point in our evolution where we kind of have a working knowledge of the famous varieties that work. And we have a working knowledge of like the terroirs and the sites and some viticultural savvy and winemaking knowledge. And so we're at the point in our evolution where we're kind of done apologizing for the style of wine we make. We're not trying to be anything we are not. And, we're really starting to kind of like, some of my colleagues and, kind of pushing, expectation and challenging those who would like to kind of put us in a box or try to compare us to somewhere else and to say, this is what we grow here. This is how it tastes from these sites. And, if you don't like it, I mean, I'm really sad you don't like it, but I can't do anything that doesn't work. This is, this is what it is. This is Niagara, And so we're kind of at that point where we're boldly saying to the world, like, we can only be ourselves.
15: Yeah. You can't see me, but I'm nodding my head here because I couldn't agree more. So speaking of that, Cave Springs become synonymous with Beansville Vench. For listeners who may not know this particular region or area, tell us about the climate. Tell us about the terroir and why it's so special for grape growing.
0: Yeah, this is my 16th year here.
15: Wow.
0: And I came to the company as a fanboy, because this, the site is actually historically named Cave Springs. So my mentors, the founding partners of this beautiful winery, actually built the brand around the place.
15: Wow. Love that.
0: And so, when you drink Cave Spring, you're drinking Cave Spring. It is the defining terroir of what we do. And so, what is so special about the Beansville Bench and Cave Spring and uniquely kind of within that is its distance off the lake, its elevation up on the escarpment, its position at the base of the escarpment wall. And so because the lake is as deep and as broad as a sea, and the escarpment acts to trap in like those quote unquote sea winds, we end up with climatic moderation. So we have a hybrid maritime continental climate in Niagara, and being 4 kilometers off the lake on the bench, perched up on the escarpment, we have this really nice marry between picking up continental heat units and getting lake moderation because we're at the base of the escarpment. So we're at the base of the engine that traps the lake winds. And so we have this push and pull on like elevated ripeness in our style, as you'll try in some of our Chardonnays are quite ripe and opulent, but then you have the preservation of acidity due to the lake winds and the heavy soil. So you got this like beautiful push and pull on ripeness and freshness. And that is my hook. Like, I'm addicted to the site because of what we can do, with just the nature of the terroir.
15: And so when it comes to your Riesling, I guess that's also pretty important too. You're very well known for producing these stunning Rieslings. So where does that fit in? Like, what particular in your area allows, your Riesling to thrive? Can you just tell us, I guess, more about your beautiful Riesling because people are obsessed with it?
0: Oh, well, that's an insane compliment. Funny story about that is the Riesling just works here, I guess. Funny story, and then I stop my story and just make a statement. The Riesling, it just works here. We started the business before I was here, obviously. It was a Riesling and Chardonnay was in the ground. And Chardonnays, we're passionately growers of Chardonnay. It's the number two variety that we kind of grow. It is the center of our sparkling. But the Riesling people just kept asking for it and asking for it and asking for it. And so we started off with this intention that, you know, really becoming a winery in the 80s and in the heart of that Chardonnay craze. And so we're going to this site's perfect for Chardonnay. We'll become a Chardonnay dominant company. And then the people asked for the Riesling and we became a Riesling first business. Because the site, so the site has, Riesling likes, it breaks bud late. So it's very good for places that have frost risk or a cooler climate. So we have a cooler spring. And so Riesling likes that. It likes to come out a bit later. So that works very well. And then we have this beautiful, hot, intense summer, which Riesling likes. But then as we all know, you know, it'll be 30 degrees 1 week and then 2 weeks later, it feels like winter just started. And Riesling also likes that. Mm-hmm. So we have this like slow start. We have this intense heat window and then we have a kind of a really quick into like kind of severe winter. So we're picking up that opulent ripeness we need to get Riesling where it needs to get for the dynamic and depth of flavor that we love in the Riesling. But then the season comes to an end, which means that we retain that freshness. Back to that point I made earlier, we have this push and pull on like ideal optimal ripeness and freshness. And then that seems to be what people love, you know, it's, and so the boundaries of Riesling at the site Cave Spring, I haven't found them yet. We're looking on finding them, as you mentioned earlier so kindly, that we're still exploring the limits of Niagara. Like we're trying to find the limits of Riesling here. Like we're still looking, you know, it's endless potential.
15: Well, I'm just taking a quick look here at the SAQ website. You have two currently available at the SAQ, the Riesling Dry Niagara 2023, 1855, and then the Beamsville Bench 2022 vintage, 2445. Nice. We're up against the clock here, Gabe, but I've got to ask you one more question. When visitors come to Niagara, or whether it's the first time, second time, whatever, what do you think surprises them the most, or what do you think they love the most about the region?
0: I think it's authenticity. It's the largest viticultural region on the eastern part of the continent of North America. And I think because we're Canadian and humble, we don't talk about it in those contexts. And so when you come and there's, you know, 18,000 acres of Vitis vinifera planted here, and you just see these like beautiful, unique landscapes and terroirs and these like farmers, authentic grape growers and winemakers. And you see, geez, like,

0: these places, this is a real wine region, yeah. You know? And so I think that's that, like that surprise at the scale and the authenticity and just how humble everyone is here within that context, you know? So I would like to just a quick note because we work so hard to do it here. I know we're running out of time. Is like the wines we make are all naturally fermented and the ingredients in our bottles, everything that carries the hock, you know, grape juice and a kiss of sulfur at the finish line. So, these wines are made with truly low intervention and they're authentic to place. So I like to say none of them are perfect, but they are all honest.
1: Mm-hmm.
0: And that's, I think, a powerful way to make wine.
1: Absolutely. I love that so much. Your wines are stunning. We're so grateful and so happy we have them here in our market. And if anybody's traveling to Niagara this summer, the winery is absolutely beautiful. So please make it a point to stop by. Gabe, this was such a pleasure. I can't thank you enough for coming on Wine today.
0: Wow. Thank you. This is I am a huge fan of Quebec and the market and the sophistication, and really we're honored to be poured there and sold there, and so thank you for having us.
1: Feeling is mutual. That was Gabriel DeMarco, winemaker of Cave Spring Vineyard. Coming up next on Unwine, we've got Thomas Bechelder from Wines of Ontario, but right now we've got to check in with your CTV News report.
2: Good morning, it's 11:30. I'm Dario DeFelice with a CTV News update. A young motorcycle driver has serious injuries after a violent crash in the parking lot of a shopping center in Longueuil. Police say the 20-year-old man crashed head-on into a brick wall of an SAQ branch on Cousineau Boulevard. The man sustained a serious head injury. A silver alert has been issued as police ask for help locating a missing 75-year-old man. Jean Beaulieu from the town of Montville was last seen last night leaving his home. He is 5'8 in height with green eyes and police say he may be disoriented. And authorities in Venezuela are stepping up efforts to find those missing after this week's back-to-back devastating earthquakes. A UN official says there are likely 51,000 people unaccounted for. Global Affairs Canada officials are not aware of any Canadians affected by the quakes. And with the latest from the CJAD 800 Traffic Center, here is Jill Fitzgerald.
3: We are seeing volume down from De La Vérendrye, 15 southbound for the Champlain Bridge. On the south shore, there is volume as well through Autoroute 30 on the 10 eastbound, 13 northbound, Côte-Vale 2. Otherwise, things are looking pretty good, except for 25 southbound, typically slow Sherbrooke for the outbound tunnel. In terms of weekend-long construction, difficult drive both sides of the 640 in Saint-Eustache. One lane only at 25th Avenue. 25th Avenue itself is closed down at the 640. Laurentian Autoroute northbound of volume as you make your way north of Laval through Autoroute 640. 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
2: Your Dormez-vous Weather Center forecast. A mix of sun and cloud this afternoon with a slight chance of some rain, a high of 26 that will feel like 30. It will be cloudy this evening with fog overnight, a low of 17. A mix of sun and cloud tomorrow with a chance of showers, a high of 27. And sunny skies in the forecast for Monday with a high of 30. Right now it is 21 degrees downtown. Your next CTV News update is at noon.
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4: We have a special show today for the Wines of Ontario. And our first guest is someone who plays an important role in shaping the modern story of Ontario wine. Originally from Montreal, Thomas Bechelder has spent decades making wine in some of the world's most respected wine regions, Burgund to name one, Oregon, and certainly Niagara. And throughout his career, he's become known for this unwavering belief in terroir and his commitment to showcasing the unique character of individual vineyard sites. And long before Ontario Chardonnay and Pinot Noir were receiving international attention, Thomas was among the voices championing that idea that Niagara had the potential to produce truly world-class wines. Thomas, such a pleasure to have you on the show. How are you today?
6: Bonjour, Mandy. I'm so happy to be talking with you, even if I can't see you.
4: Me too. I'm so happy you had the time to join us. I know you're a very busy guy and much in demand, so this is so appreciated. But Thomas, let's start at the beginning. You're originally from Montreal, yet your career eventually took you all around the world. But what was it about Ontario that captured your imagination and convinced you it could produce world-class wines?
6: Well, I just got an email from a long-lost second cousin talking about our farms in the Estrie, the eastern townships mm-hmm. of Montreal, that I just got it like 10 minutes ago, so I'm slightly shell-shocked because there was nothing you could do in Quebec when I left Quebec to go to Burgundy to wine school. But we all hoped that Quebec could be a region, and as you know, Mandy, it is now. But back then in 92, 93, when Mary and I went to wine school, we just wanted to live in Burgundy. And I heard that this was this guy, Carl Kaiser, who did not only do ice wine, but did Pinot Noir in Niagara. And he was doing this project with a Burgundy called Alliance, sort of an Opus One kind of thing. And I'm like, doesn't Niagara Falls fall from a limestone bench or something? Maybe there's a future there. And we moved to Oregon after that. And Montréalais Pascal Marchand called me up and said, we're doing something in Niagara. It's going to be called Domaine Le Clos Jardin. You got to get here. And so we came. But I think the limestone bench, the latitude, the proximity to Lake Ontario, and the thought that you had this immense sweep of escarpment that was just ripe for discovering terroirs, that was the kind of drug for me.
4: So if we were to visit Niagara wine country 25 years ago, let's say, what would I have seen or what would we have seen that's completely different from where Niagara is today?
6: Mandy, you're good at this stuff. Wow. Oh, my God. You would have seen peach orchards. You would have seen cherry orchards. You would have seen apricot orchards. You would have seen apple orchards, pear orchards. Guess what? They're all still here today. However, the vines here now are like, whoa, they populate the bench. The bench is a kind of terrace, a flat terrace on the escarpment. And there can be one bench, two bench, or three benches, depending on the local geography. There's also the lakeshore vineyards that are very important to Niagara, but a lot of those areas are in peaches and cherries. So we want the peaches. We want the cherries. This is Canada's fruit basket, but by God, do we love, you know, like Pinot Noir, Chardonnay, Gamay Noir, Riesling, and Cabernet Franc grown on limestone. It's such a lovely thing. And so if you'd have visited 25 years ago, which is you're much younger than me, so I can tell you I did visit 25 years ago when I had no desire to live here, and I saw so much green and so much loveliness, but not many Pinot Noir vineyards. Carl Kaiser and maybe Chateau de Charmes, they had them all, and there was not a lot of them. The belief in vinifera, the great wine grapes of Europe, is recent. So I think you would have gone around like I did, driven like a half an hour to find the next vineyard. Now you drive a half a minute.
4: Right. So, thinking about that, there's such a huge difference. Was there a moment when producers or Ontario wine producers were, I guess, becoming more comfortable in their own identity and the wines that they were going to make? Like, was there a certain point of time or what happened?
6: I think that we as Canadians were self-doubters, and I think it is one of our great qualities. And so we don't shout it from the rooftops, but sometimes that makes us slightly slower to get to the finish line. And we're way older in Ontario. Like, this is Upper Canada. It's been here for a long time. We're way older than New Zealand or Oregon in the winemaking thing, except it took us a long time to get to the right grapes, and we're getting there now. And all of us working here now, like Gabe, all of us working here are trying to Gabe is Gabrielle DeMarco of Cave Springs. We're all trying to zone in this terroir thing so this place gets known. When you think of Alsace, you know, not everybody drinks Alsace all the time, but we all know what Alsace does. What does Ontario do? Well, we have to get that word out there. We can't do everything. And I think these terroirs are very, very important for some of the Burgundian grapes, the early grapes that have lots of complexity, fragrance, and deft. They're beautiful.
4: So, Thomas, this is not our first conversation. You've been on the show before. And, you know, throughout the years, I've just found that you've always talking about wine in a very relevant, a very approachable way. And I feel that even, you know, when you describe, it's like you're describing people, right? So also the vineyards that you talk about. Now, this might be an unfair question, but is there any particular vineyard site in Niagara that really fascinates you the most after all these years? And if so, what do you want people to know about it?
6: It's not unfair, but it's tough. I would say that when you go to Burgundy, if any of you love Chardonnay and Pinot Noir, you would start in Dijon and drive the N74, which is the National 74. You drive that little highway down and you pass famous village after famous village. I would suggest whether you leave Buffalo, which is very close to us, or whether you leave Toronto, which is more known to more skinny, you come across Toronto to Hamilton, which we lovingly call the Hammer. And like the first vineyard you hit is Leaning Post. That is Highway 8.
4: Okay.
6: Stay on that highway. Never leave it. Do not take the Queensway. By the way, Highway 8 is two lanes, right? One in each direction. The escarpment is on your right, rising above you, and the plain is on your left as you head east towards the Niagara River, which is also the Canadian-American border. And there's great terroir on the other side as well. And as you go by village after village, they should be famous, Mandy. They're not quite. They're famous locally. But these names of Grimsby, Beamsville, Vineland, Jordan, Short Hills Bench, St. David's Bench. These should be names to be conjured with because the wines they do are so amazing. And I would say for me, you know, I'm a Pinot guy. I didn't chose Pinot. I was at my high school grad and, you know, in Quebec, and you know how early we start drinking in Quebec. And, the mother of one of my friends put a bottle of Pinot Noir on the piano, as one does, of course. And I just tasted it and I was like, oh my God, that was Bichot from Burgundy. I still remember it. And I was like, okay, my life has changed. A big guy can like this ballerina, perfume ballerina of a wine. That's okay. And I want to tell you where that is. Direct response to your question, That for me is Beamsville, Vineland, and Jordan.
4: Okay.
6: Beamsville Bench, Vineland, and Jordan are known together as the 20-mile bench. These are things that people are now coming to and saying, okay, there you go. I've just opened the back of my car, fill it up. People are getting it that they don't have to go to Burgundy, although we all love Burgundy.
4: Yeah.
6: You can do a few hours ride and find it here.
4: So we're just about out of time here, but I just want to ask one quick question. What do you want people to know about Wines of Ontario or Wines of Niagara? Just in 30 seconds, how could you sum that up?
6: 30 seconds is this. I come from Quebec. You come from Quebec. It's a soft border. It's a soft border from here where we are. I grew up, you know, in Montreal, but also in the Canton de l'Est, l'Estrie. Vermont and New York are so close. Here, New York State is close. This is all one big terroir. We can't just eat local. We have to drink local. People will know this in the future. We already know it now. You gotta drink local. You help local become more local.
4: Thomas, this was such a pleasure. Can't thank you enough. We love you so much.
6: We got to hang out more.
4: Yes. See you soon, I hope.
6: Okay. Cheers.
4: Cheers. Bye. That was Thomas Bechelder from Bechelder Wines, Wines of Ontario. So much more coming up on the show today here on Unwine. We've got a special edition featuring the Wines of Ontario. We're going to look at the future of Ontario wine with Christopher Thompson from Volta Estate Winery in Prince Edward County. So stay tuned for that. Cheers.
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7: Everything is fine on the West Island, 13 northbound, a bit of volume before Côtefield 24, the Bisson Bridge, north of Plamondon on DeCary northbound, 15 southbound, busy de La Vérendrye for the outbound side of the Champlain Bridge, bogs down again east of Otter Route 10. The Met westbound has some volume here and there, nothing major. Most of it is between the 215s. Weekend-long construction creating volume both sides of Otter at 640 and St. Eustache. There is one lane only per side at 25th Avenue, backing to Route 148 eastbound. Westbound Otter Route 13, 25th Avenue completely closed at the 640, and there is volume on 15 northbound on the approach to the 640. 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
4: We're talking about the wines of Ontario, and throughout today's show, we've explored where Ontario wine has come from, where it stands today, and for our final segment, we're looking ahead. Ontario's wine industry continues to evolve with a new generation of producers producing fresh ideas, new perspectives, and ambitious projects to some of the province's most exciting wine areas. And one of those projects is Volta Estate in Prince Edward County. While Prince Edward County has already established itself as one of Canada's most exciting cool climate wine regions, Volta Estate represents something more than, let's say, just another winery. It's part of a new chapter in Ontario wine, one that combines exceptional vineyard sites with sustainability, hospitality, some architecture, and a vision for the future of wine tourism. So joining us today is Chris Thompson from Volta Estate, and we're going to discuss why Prince Edward County continues to capture the attention of wine lovers, and we want to know what's inspired this beautiful estate. Chris, welcome to Unwind. How are you?
26: Thank you so much. Yeah, I'm good. How are you?
4: I'm great. Thank you so much for taking the time. Super excited to chat with you today. Very curious about Volta Estate, and you know, we love our wines from PEC. It's a short 4-hour drive, I guess, to this beautiful area. But you know, throughout today's show, we've already talked to some of your colleagues about Ontario's past and present, and Volta seems like, in a way, I guess, Ontario's future, a little glimpse into there. What's inspired you to launch a winery project in PEC, and why? So just tell us a little bit more about Volta Estate.
26: Yeah, totally. Personally, I'm very passionate about Prince Edward County wine. I've been making wine here for many years. I was previously with Light Hall Vineyards for about 7 years. And then joined Volta just over a year ago. I suppose it's really the owner whose sort of vision he tried to bring through. And basically, he grew up in Friuli and spent a lot of time in his no-nose vineyards and making wine in the basement, as everybody does. So he sort of had a lifelong love affair with grape growing and winemaking. And they fell in love with the county a while ago. And he immigrated to Canada as a child. And, you know, it's just been his lifelong dream to sort of make wine here. So, yeah, we sort of got connected with each other, and we've been working it over time. But yeah, I think the thing that sort of binds us all is that we're all really passionate about making the best wine possible, really sort of continuing to put Prince Edward County as a region on the map, and you know, sort of striving for excellence. And then we also are all people that love, you know, music and the arts and architecture and sort of those sorts of things. So yeah, that's really where we're all headed.
4: So people, can they visit the winery? Like, what wines do you produce? Tell us a little bit more.
26: They cannot visit the winery yet. So the main, sort of facility is very exciting, but it's quite the project and quite the facility. So We're just sort of in the stages of getting shovels into the ground here, and it'll probably take about 2 years to build. So People won't be able to come and visit us yet. We're hoping to have some sort of interim solution before then, mm-hmm. but the wines are out in the wild. So we've got a couple of our Chardonnays are in the LCBO. Nothing in the SAQ at the moment, but we're sort of in the midst of working towards that.
4: Yeah.
26: And there's loads of restaurants and licensees and stuff throughout sort of Ottawa and Toronto and around the area. In Prince Edward County here, Decanter, PEC in Wellington, they carry all of our wines at the bottle shop. And another partner, Fiasco, will be opening soon. They're going to be they'll have an e-commerce selection as well with their bottle shop.
4: Okay, awesome. So when we visit this summer, which many Quebecers do, we'll be sure to look out for them. That's fantastic. So let's talk about the region, I guess, or Ontario wineries themselves. 20 years ago, I guess wineries were really focused on proving that they could make great wine. It's obvious today that they do. So I would like to ask you, what do wineries in Ontario do you think need to prove today, if anything?
26: I think we've proven that we can make top quality wines on par with any other region in the world. I think there's been good steps on this over the last year or two, but I think continuing to sort of convince our domestic crowds that I think there's a lot of baggage, particularly with an older generation, about Ontario wines, and I think it's getting better as the younger drinkers are entering the market. But I think we just need that staying power. Since LCBO and things like that have dropped U.S. products, we've seen a huge surge in popularity in Ontario wines, and I think we just need to make sure that we're staying present. And now that people are getting reacquainted with us, that they see how great they are and how we're supporting it is.
4: Yeah, absolutely. If you've just tuned in, you're listening to Unwind on CJAD 800, and we're doing a special edition for Wines of Ontario. And joining us right now is Christopher Thompson from Volta Estate. Chris, so Prince Edward County, often compared to Niagara, but they're really different, I suppose. How would you describe Prince Edward County?
26: Prince Edward County is definitely more fresh and vibrant and mineral driven in their wines. You see more sparkling and a big focus on Chardonnay, Pinot Noir, and Pinot Gris. I suppose, to be sort of in a nutshell and sort of quite at the risk of being reductive, you could sort of say that Niagara is a bit of the Burgundy proper, and we would be more of the Chablis, like close but just a little bit fresher.
4: So what does the next generation of wine drinkers care about that you think previous generations maybe didn't? You talked about, you know, an older understanding of Ontario wines, but, new wine drinkers, what do you think they're looking for?
26: I think sustainability is a big pillar there, which is obviously a huge focus for us. The building will be net zero, and we've just finished our Sustainable Winemaking Ontario certification. I think that's really big for the sort of next generation of wine drinkers, as well as, I think, approachability. I think the wine industry has been largely sort of gatekept and elitist, and I think making sure that we can bring really premium quality wines grown in Ontario to everyone, and they're not for a certain income bracket, but they're for everyone to enjoy, I think that's important.
4: And so we talked to Thomas Bachelder, one of your friends and colleagues. I mean, who doesn't love Thomas, right? he sort of was representing Ontario's past. We have also someone from Cave Spring representing Ontario today. If we're looking at Volta, what role do you hope that Volta plays in Ontario's future when it comes to winemaking?
26: Well, it's funny that you have them both as well, because I think both Thomas and Gabe, I take a lot of inspiration from them, and I have a lot of respect for what they do. And I think there's elements of both of those that we are sort of taking forward. We're really trying to, I would say echo a bit of the Thomas side of having a few different single vineyard sites of Chardonnay and Pinot Noir, where we can sort of begin to more accurately map the terroir of Prince Edward County. And then I think from the Cave Spring side, I think they're really great at sort of being a leader in sustainability and innovation. We've had a partnership with the University of Ottawa that we're working together on some research projects. And I think if we can, get any improvement and drive ourselves, no, not just ourselves, but the whole region forward, that's mm-hmm. that's really what we're aiming to be. So I'd say, sustainability, single vineyard, and top quality wines, and making sure that we're doing that over a sustained period of time.
4: Amazing. I just have a quick question. Are you going to be pouring wines at the I4C event this summer?
26: Of course. We will be there with some sparkling from our new estate vineyard and an Amphora Chardonnay, which has become a really a really popular and sort of course view for us. So yeah, we will be there pouring delicious Chardonnay alongside those other lovely
4: amazing
26: folks.
4: We have tons of Montrealers, Quebecers going to the I4C event. So this is so exciting for us. And so, yeah, if you are attending, our listeners going to I4C in Niagara this summer, please stop by Volta and taste some of their fabulous wine. I certainly can't wait for that. Christopher, thank you so much for taking the time. It is an absolute pleasure to have you on the show and tell us more about Prince Edward County, more about Ontario wines, and look forward to meeting you in person. Thanks so much.
26: Thank you, Mandy. I look forward to tasting with you and your listeners.
4: That was Christopher Thompson from Volta Estate in Prince Edward County. Thanks to all my guests today here on this very special edition of Unwind, sponsored by the Wines of Ontario. Thomas Bechelder from Bechelder Wines, Chris DeMarco from Cave Spring, and thanks to you for taking the time to tune in and unwind. Once again, huge thank you to the Wines of Ontario for the show today, and most certainly for continuing to give us some beautiful wines from Ontario. Happy Canada Day weekend. Trust your taste. We'll chat next week. Cheers.
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30: Good afternoon, it's 12 o'clock. I'm Dario DeFelice with your CTV News Update. 22 degrees downtown, weather details in minutes. Here's what's making news right now. A motorcycle rider is recovering in hospital after a collision on the South Shore early this morning. Longueuil police say that officers were called to a parking lot on Cousineau Boulevard for a collision involving a motorcycle. A man in his 20s was found on the scene in critical condition and he was transported to hospital. Police collision investigators are working to determine the causes and circumstances that led to the crash. Authorities say they no longer fear for the man's life. The NHL draft resumes today in Buffalo with rounds 2-7 getting underway. The Montreal Canadiens made one move in the first round of last night's draft, trading up from 28th to 26th overall to select big Russian winger Gleb Pukachev. He's a 6'3" forward known for his size, physical play, and ability to create offense, and the team said they targeted him specifically. Montreal gave up their original first round pick plus a future third round pick to complete the trade with Vegas. The draft continues today with several more selections for the Habs still to come. A social media trend that involves aggressively kicking the doors of strangers' homes has police across Canada warning about its potentially dangerous consequences.
31: A social media trend that involves aggressively kicking the doors of strangers' homes has police across Canada warning about its potentially dangerous consequences. Mounties in Nanaimo, BC are the latest to warn about the door kick challenge, in which people film themselves kicking people's doors before running away. RCMP say the suspects are believed to be teens from a nearby high school who have caused thousands of dollars in damage and terrified residents in the process by pounding on their doors late at night, all for social media glory. Doorbell pranks have turned violent in the past, including an 11-year-old boy being fatally shot in the U.S. and a Quebec woman being sentenced to prison for throwing scalding water on a boy at her front door. Lisa Laporte, The Canadian Press.
30: And one of the largest gatherings of Vespas is happening in Rome this weekend to mark the 80th birthday of the little Italian scooter. It is known to be seen on city streets and in movies throughout the decades. Organizers say more than 10,000 Vespas are swerving through the ancient streets of Rome. David Bamone says he brought his favorite classic Vespa to the party.
5: We have a strong passion for Vespas. We watched Vespas in the movies, and we have 13 Vespas in Texas, and we wanted to ride our classic Vespa in Roma.
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8: Things are looking good on the island. There is no major weekend-long construction in Montreal. There is some, though, affecting the drive quite severely on the 640 in Saint-Eustache. 640 east and westbound has one lane only at 25th Avenue. 25th Avenue itself is shut down at the 640. So in the eastbound direction, losing time from Route 148. Westbound is now before Autoroute 13. And a lot of volume on both the 640 and the 15 as you make your way up into Blainville. 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
30: Your Dormez-vous Weather Center forecast. A mix of sun and cloud this afternoon with a slight chance of some rain. A high of 26 that will feel like 30. Cloudy this evening with fog overnight, a low of 17. A mix of sun and cloud tomorrow with a chance of showers, a high of 27. And sunny skies in the forecast for Monday with a high of 30. Right now it is 22 degrees downtown. 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Just say, play CJD 800. 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
14: I'm James Hughes. He's Sam Watts. We are your co-hosts on Difference Makers here on CJAD 800 News Talk Radio. Thank you so much for being with us here today on our show every Saturday from 12 to 1. We bring you the Difference Makers, people in our city doing amazing things to shine lights on the pockets where people need help, where our environment needs help, where animals need help, where school children need help, where athletes need help. We're here to
15: you could go on and on, couldn't you?
14: All of that gets out. And in fact, Sam said we could go on and on and on. And we are delighted to do this with you. Our number 514-790-0800. 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Text us. Let us know how you're feeling about the guests that are on our show. 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
15: And, of course, you, the listeners, can get involved as well by going to CJD800.com and nominating a difference maker, someone who's making a difference in the community or in your world. We would like to hear about that person because we just may want to interview them, or we might want to give them a shout out at some point in the show. But we have two great guests on the show today. We have Denise Huppé, who's the executive director of Abovas in the West Island. And we have the Honorable Anna Ganey, Minister of Parliament, Minister in Ottawa for Notre Dame de Grasse Westmount. And she is also, of course, Canada's Secretary of State for Children and Youth. And, James, we always have great guests. Why don't you introduce our first one?
3: I will indeed. And, as you said, it is Denise Huppé, who's the executive director of Abovas. And Abovas is a West Island nonprofit organization whose incredible volunteers help seniors and adults get to essential appointments on the island of Montreal when they have no one else to turn to. Denise is a passionate advocate for community service and volunteer engagement. Under her leadership, Abovas has strengthened connections between volunteers and those in need, fostering dignity, independence, and inclusion, one accompaniment, one appointment, and one act of kindness at a time. Denise, welcome to Difference Makers.
4: Thanks for having me.
3: Amazing. So thanks. Thank you so much for being here with us today. Looking really greatly forward to learning about Abovas, on behalf of all the CJD listeners out there. So why don't you go out there and start us off by telling us what the organization does, and for whom?
4: Yeah, so our mission is to provide volunteer accompanied transport for appointments to West Island residents who are in vulnerable situations. And I mean, our principal people that we help out are clients 18 and over, that for whatever reason, either it's cognitive issues, mobility issues, or just the test that they're getting done at the hospital, they need to have somebody present with them, and they have no one. Whether they don't want to ask their friends and family for help because they want to keep it private, or they're just isolated, they have nobody. And then we also have a service of non-medical stuff, which is helping seniors go to groceries, to the bank, to the notaries and lawyers, and appointments like that that are not considered under the medical service.
15: Well, that's a great service, and I'm sure that the demand must be growing. I'm just curious, and I'm sure our listeners are too, you've been involved there for a number of years. What first attracted you to the work that you're doing, and what sort of keeps you there today?
4: Well, I have to say, my parents instilled in me a sense of helping the other as much as possible, whether with my neighbors, whomever. It's always been in me. I used to be a daycare educator, and I love to help out as much as possible. Then in 2005, my father was actually part of a group of West Islanders that knew there was a need in the West Island for this type of service, and they started discussions and whatever to get Abovas up and running. So from that, when I heard in 2011 that they were looking for a new director, I jumped on the opportunity and was hired by the vice president and the treasurer. My father had no idea that I was even doing this. And I've been here since 2011, and it's one of my first jobs. Guys, I'm honest, like, when I'm saying this, this is one of the first jobs I've ever had where I wake up in the morning, no matter how rough a night I've had, and I have a smile on my face because I know exactly where I'm going. I know what I'm doing. Salary is not the best, but I'm not doing it for the money. I'm really doing it for all the people that we're helping. It's a devotion. It's to know that I'm here, you know, to do this daily and to help out as many people as I can in the West Island. It's motivating, and I love it. I really enjoy this tremendously. And to me, yes, my father started this, so it's really, to me, it's like a family affair. And when I talk to anybody who joins Abovas, Abovas is a family. And that's how I try to run it, and that's how I try and instill it on the people that volunteer, to my staff, to my board members. We're a big family, and we try to help each other.
3: That's terrific. Like, it's, you know, having that sense of purpose drives so many of us in the nonprofit sector. Mm-hmm. And, you sound like you're cut from your father's cloth. And
15: yes.
3: I think that's pretty beautiful. and good for the rest of the board to cut your father out of the hiring process.
15: Yeah.
3: Cause, you know, that wouldn't be copacetic. Yeah.
4: No, that was a mandatory on my part. I contacted the vice president without my father knowing, like, and I just didn't want him part of the conversation at all, just to make sure everything was done legit and
3: above board.
4: Yeah.
3: Good for you. Okay, so let's get back to Abu Vast. So it's interesting, yeah. you know, connecting people in need to a transport to get to a vital appointment of some kind. That sounds pretty simple, but it's not really just about the transportation, is it? Tell us why it's more than that.
4: Yeah, I know. And Abu Vast, actually, transport for us, it's a taboo word, because on the island of Montreal, there's a taxi law. So we try and stay away from transportation. We really do accompaniment. So the volunteer is there to help the person from their house to the car. Yes, they drive them to their different appointments, but they're really there physically with them, going into the hospitals with them, waiting for them, bringing them back. And then going in the grocery stores aisle by aisle, helping them pick their foods, bringing the bags into their homes. And it's really, it's a one-on-one service. It's more than just the driving.
15: Yeah, and I think that's so important. I'm pretty sure I saw one of your volunteers the other day in Metro in Beaconsfield with somebody, a lady who was very, very frail and clearly
4: very, very possible.
15: Had a volunteer with her who didn't appear to be related. But one of the things that we want to talk about when we come back is some of the challenges that you face and some of the issues that you have in trying to make sure that this service can continue in the West Island, because we know that it's so important and we know that volunteers matter. And so we're going to come back after the break and talk about that. But I just want to remind listeners that we are speaking with Denise from Abu Vast, a fabulous organization in the West Island that accompanies people to medical appointments and other essential tasks. And we will be back here on CJD 800 News Talk Radio right after this break.
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8: No issues on the autoroutes on the island of Montreal. Traffic is working quite well, except 25 southbound is very slow, almost from Beaubien for the tunnel. In terms of weekend-long construction, none affecting the island, but there is some in Saint-Eustache, creating a lot of volume. Both sides of Autoroute 640, which is down to one lane at 25th Avenue, we are seeing volume from Route 148 eastbound ahead of Autoroute 13 in the westbound direction, and there's quite a bit of volume at the junction of the 15 and the 640. 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
3: Well, welcome back to Difference Makers. We're absolutely delighted, thrilled that you're here with us on the show, listening to interviews with people doing amazing things in our fabulous city. We're talking to Denise from Abouvas, wonderful West Island organization, which provides not transportation services,
15: no,
3: but accompaniment services,
15: yes,
3: for people in need in the West Island to get to vital appointments. And so, Denise, welcome back to the show.
4: Thank you.
3: Great stuff. You call your volunteers companion drivers. I love that mm-hmm. expression. Tell us why you call them companion drivers.
4: It's really because of the service they offer. I mean, they're there as a caregiver for people that don't have caregivers in their lives, or they don't want to disturb their caregivers because they're working 5 days a week or so on and so forth. So, I mean, they're there to listen. They're there to soothe. They're there to, when I have new recruits come into my office, I tell them that I said, your main job is to relieve all of their stress that the patient and the client that you're taking care of is going through, regardless if it's the stress of going through cancer, dialysis, going for a colonoscopy and not knowing what's going to happen, or just, you know, haven't gone out of their home and felt safe in such a long time that they're like new to the environment again. And the volunteers are there to, as I said, to listen, to offer them jokes, to ease their stress, to calm them down, to let them sleep after their radiation treatment if they have to. And, you know, the clients don't have to worry about the traffic. They don't have to worry about, you know, people driving crazy and whatever. That's what the volunteers are there for. They're a stress release for the people that are in these vulnerable situations.
15: Now, Denise, have you seen the need rise in the West Island? Is there an increased need that you're seeing?
4: Well, I mean, I've been at Abu Vast since 2011, and since the first day I started, they keep on talking about the rise of senior population in the West Island. I'm going to tell you right now, it happened, and unfortunately, nobody has done anything for it. The need is crazy. I mean, we get calls after calls after calls from people that need our service to get to their medical appointments, but then also we get the calls of isolated seniors that live on their own, that need help with their groceries, that need to go to their lawyers downtown because they used to live downtown, but they sold their house and there was no senior apartment or condo available there, so they had to move to West Island. And all of these situations, all of these people, we're getting more and more seniors come into the West Island, and people from out of Quebec, I have people from Vancouver who just... We decided to move to the West Island for whatever reason, and it's like the need is exponential, and it's not stopping. Even it's getting more and more. Mm-hmm. Our main concern is to have enough volunteers to be able to offer the service to all of the people that call us.
3: Yeah, you want to say yes, you don't want to say no, and or another time, because the appointment is tomorrow or the appointment is in a couple of days. So saying yes is always the answer you want to give, right? In our sector.
4: Within reason, because we're not a taxi, we don't have volunteers waiting at the corner. We do need about 10 days to 2 weeks to be able to make the schedule.
3: Yeah, that's important to know. Yeah, yeah. Good stuff.
4: Yeah, because we go with the volunteers schedule, so we're not volunteering, so we don't force anything on them.
3: Right.
4: So it takes time for my coordinators to call them or to email them to say, are you available for this, and so on and so forth. So we ask for a good 10 to 14 days notice.
3: Yeah, makes tons of sense. Tell us about the volunteers now. My big question is, what's in it for them? Why would I volunteer for Abu Vast? I have other volunteer opportunities potentially, mm-hmm. but what would be your pitch?
4: Honestly, people that want to volunteer for us, they have to like to drive. Unfortunately, even if we don't like to use that word, it's part of what the companion drivers do, right? But they have to be empathetic, for sure, good listeners, patient, but also want to get to know people. There has to be a people person. Our volunteers keep on saying the stories that they hear from our clients are just extraordinary, and they want to be able to have to like to chill as well and relax, not to be on a schedule. As I said before, we use the volunteers' availabilities, we use their preferences, we try and help out as much the volunteers. As I said earlier, the volunteers' job is to remove the stress off our clients. Well, Abu Vass's job is to remove the stress off our volunteers' back for them to be able to take care of our clients better. So it's a demanding position as time, because yes, unfortunately, it does take time to drive to the place, take care of the appointment, and then come back home. But all our volunteers say that just everything they get back from the clientele is just tremendous. And Abu Vast, well, of course, we have some gifts that we give our volunteers when you start. You've got an umbrella big enough for two people because you're accompanying somebody. You get little stuff. We do activities yearly, either meals or Christmas supper. We could do concerts for them. We do training for them. We really try and give them as much knowledge as possible to do this, in quotes, job the best that they can.
15: Well, it sounds like you're treating your volunteers well, which is, I think, something that's important for any community organization. We exist for the people we serve, but we do want our volunteers who do a lot of the serving to feel like they're welcomed and that they're involved. If people wanted to volunteer with you, what is a good way of getting in touch with you? How can they find you and how can they begin that process of getting qualified to be able to be a volunteer with you?
4: The best thing to do is to go on our website, www.abovast.com, go to volunteering, and fill up the form. Monica Farag is my coordinator of the medical and of development, and she takes care of onboarding the volunteers. Once that document's filled up, they come to the office, they have a quick meet and greet with my two coordinators, so Monica Farag takes care of the medical, Amanda Wakefield takes care of the social, and they meet me. We just discuss, we give them their goodie bag, and we do a background check as well with the SPVM just to make sure that everything is copacetic that way, and they're good to go.
15: Now, thank you for giving us that information because I think it's important, and I guess, James, you and I want to encourage people to volunteer, don't we?
3: We absolutely do. Contact Denise, because you're going to have a rich exchange with someone. You're going to learn something. You're going to laugh. This is something for you as well as a volunteer. It's not just pure service and sacrifice. It really does go both ways.
15: I think a lot of times volunteers will tell us, won't they, James, that they get more out of the experience than they think they're giving. And I think that's an important thing. Denise, I want to thank you for being part of our show today. Thank you for taking the time out, first of all. Thank you for educating us about the opportunity that exists for volunteers. And I do hope that you can recruit

0: sure that they are in a position where they can serve more and more people, because we know that the need isn't going away. So thank you for being with us today.
1: Well, James and Sam, I just want to thank you guys, because Abu Vas, without our volunteers, we will close our doors. So this is one of our files that we have to constantly work on. I've had a publicity on the back of SCM buses since April. We've been trying to get our name out there as more. So, I mean, this is tremendous for us, and I truly appreciate this opportunity, guys.
0: Well, you're very welcome, and you are listening to Difference Makers here on CJAD 800, and we will be back right after this.
2: Good afternoon, it's 12:30. I'm Dario De Felice with a CTV News update. A Montreal advocate for asylum seekers says Canada should expect a new wave of Haitians trying to enter from the U.S. after a court decision stateside. It allows the administration under President Donald Trump to end legal protections for migrants fleeing violence and natural disasters in Haiti and Syria. Advocates say people are making the journey north from the U.S. as they are exposed to potential deportation. Iran says it struck U.S.-linked targets in the Middle East in response to American attacks against Iranian military sites. U.S. President Trump had accused Iran of violating the ceasefire agreement with a drone attack on a commercial ship in the Strait of Hormuz. And Canada will look to keep its historic World Cup run alive tomorrow when it takes on South Africa in Los Angeles. The matchup will mark the first time each nation has reached the tournament's knockout phase. The game is tomorrow at 3:00 on TSN. And with the latest from the CJAD 800 Traffic Center, watching your drive is Jill Fitzgerald.
3: The drive is working well on the West Island. Quite a bit of volume currently on the MET westbound, Lacadie over to the Stinson area. And in Laval, things are in good shape also. We do have a lot of volume, though, in St. Eustache, because that is where the weekend-long construction is happening. One of two lanes closed both sides of the 640 at 25th Avenue. 25th Avenue is shut down at that point. So traveling eastbound on the 640, there is volume from Route 148, westbound side ahead of Auto Route 13, and a lot of volume currently affecting the drive on both the 15 and the 640 at that junction. 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Next report, 12:45.
2: Taking a look at your Dormez-vous Weather Center forecast, a mix of sun and cloud this afternoon with a slight chance of some rain, a high of 26 that will feel like 30. Cloudy this evening with fog overnight, a low of 17. A mix of sun and cloud tomorrow with a chance of showers, a high of 27. And sunny skies in the forecast for Monday with a high of 30. Right now it is sunny and 23 degrees downtown. Your next CTV News update is at 1 o'clock.
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9: Welcome back to Difference Makers. Thank you so much for sharing your Saturday with Sam and I. Sam Watts and I, James Hughes. We're your co-hosts here on Difference Makers every Saturday from 12 to 1 on CJAD 800 News Talk Radio. Sam, terrific exchange before the break with Denise from Abouvas. I love that term, companion drivers.
10: Well, and it's such a great term. Yeah. It's excellent because it really goes to two things that people were doing when they're taking care of someone. They're the companion, which is the important part, and then there's the driving part, which is the task. And I think that's a great service in the West Island for people who need to get to medical appointments or other important things, and they don't have anybody to take them. And I think that's an excellent. We just had a great interview, and we've got our next guest who you're going to introduce, and that is the Honorable Anna Ganey, who's joining our program here, and we're so grateful to her. Why don't you introduce her?
9: With great pleasure, and indeed, talking about taking care of people.
10: Yes,
9: this is right in the center of the Honorable Anna Ganey's remit. And she is, of course, the Member of Parliament for Notre-Dame-de-Grâce Westmount and Canada's Secretary of State for Children and Youth. A lifelong Montrealer, Anna has built a career focused on public service, community engagement, and helping create opportunities for the next generation. Anna has always been a strong advocate for youth, families, and community development. Today, she joins us to discuss her work on behalf of children and young people, as well as the challenges they face. Anna Ganey, welcome to Difference Makers.
11: Thank you. I'm thrilled to be here. Appreciate the invitation.
9: Oh, it's great to have you on the show. First of all, congratulations. I mean, this is late in the day to say it, but it's my first chance to really say it publicly. You were appointed as Canada's first ever Secretary of State for Children and Youth. That's an amazing opportunity for you to pursue what you've been doing for so long, helping kids. And from that perch, tell us, Anna, what are you seeing as the major challenges facing young people in Canada today?
11: Well, I think that depending, obviously, on the age, there's different challenges for different groups of young people. But one thing that we are hearing a little bit about is youth unemployment. I think that's something that's come up with stakeholders and in community discussions. So that's a real challenge for young people as they look ahead to the job market. Even though last month we saw a little bit of an uptick, we created 88,000 jobs, and that included 22,000 jobs for young people. We're still aware that this is a space that is preoccupying for young people, and that's one of the reasons the last budget invested heavily with over $1.5 billion to go into programs like the Student Work Placement Program, Youth Employment and Skills Strategy. This includes the Canada Summer Job Program, which this year has been bumped up to 100,000 jobs. And if you boil that down a little bit, like right now, it means that in the greater Montreal area, if you were to go on the job bank, you would see about 3,000 opportunities in the Montreal area for summer jobs for students. And if we kind of zoom in a little bit more, it's, you know, roughly 300 jobs in my riding of NDG Westmount that have been made available through that program. So I think that is definitely front of mind for young people and their parents. If you have parents of young, so maybe older teens, but that's a piece of the puzzle that I think is really important and appreciated to create those job opportunities and to get youth those that first experience, you know, to see what it's like to have a job and to earn a little money in the summer.
10: Yeah, summer employment was, I recall, was where I learned a lot of the skills. Some of them were very basic skills about how to deal mm-hmm. with people, how to, in some cases, I worked in construction, so shoveling, how to build buildings, those sorts of things. And they come in handy later in life. Now, mm-hmm. I want to switch gears a little bit because protecting our children, protecting our youth is also something that we've been hearing a lot about, particularly mm-hmm. from nefarious actors on the internet and so on. And I know the government is in the process of doing that. Why don't you tell us a little bit about what you see as a necessary series of steps in order to ensure that our young people are kept safe online?
11: Yeah, absolutely. And thank you for raising that. It would be probably also to James's first question, like what is preoccupying? And certainly as a parent of three teenagers, that is preoccupying. And I think it also preoccupies young people. We have met with just an overwhelming number of pediatricians, of counselors, of teachers, parents, and the concern around the harms and the risk of harm online is real, and we're seeing it sadly in some of the data that's coming out of the hospitals and what they're seeing in the pediatrics ward. So alongside my colleague Minister Miller, who is responsible, he has tabled the Safe Social Media Act, which will include age restrictions on certain social media platforms that would apply to young people under the age of 16 in terms of having an account. And really baked into this is also very importantly is a regulator that will be stood up shortly. We're hoping the next 18 months. It does take a little bit of time to build that kind of an institution. That's certainly one as important as this. And we will be, you know, imposing more sort of a duty to prevent the harm on the platforms. And that is sort of the goal of this legislation, is to prevent these terrible situations, whether it's extortion, for example, the sharing of images that was not consensual. There's a whole gamut of things that we worry about, in particular as parents, that kids can encounter online. So between introducing this age limit as well as greater responsibilities to act responsibly, more transparently, I hope that we're going to really meet the bar there and, you know, move this forward. We have some catching up to do with other jurisdictions, including our allies like the United Kingdom and Europe, Australia. They've moved on this. So it's a very important piece of legislation, and Minister Miller and really the whole government is very much behind this initiative to protect children better online.
9: Yeah, it's so interesting, the flow of thinking around the internet and its connection to kids' brains, what they are mm-hmm. actually being exposed to, and indeed how it's limiting development, slowing development in such a big way, and not even to mention the security dangers that you mm-hmm. were talking about. What are the social media platforms saying about this, Anna, and how can we make sure they're on side to try to achieve this very wholesome objective of protecting kids?
11: Mm-hmm. Well, it definitely has to be a project that we work alongside them on. I think that there's concepts like safety by design, which, you know, is an expectation to offer a product that is inherently not unsafe for children, like design the product to be safe. And that, you know, that is a conversation that Minister Miller is going to have with the platforms in terms of, you know, show us that your product is safe for children and we can adjust going forward. But for the moment, you know, the view of government and of, you know, many Canadians is that the products are not safe. So we're hopeful that we can work with them to create safer spaces, because there is value as well in some contactivity this way. That I've heard from young people that they do meet groups of like-minded, you know, friends online, and it is a connection. It is a space where people find community as well. So we don't want to be, you know, saying it's all bad, but it's certainly not safe enough right now. So that is a piece that the regulator will also be heavily involved in terms of trying to bring us to a place where those social media platforms are safe by design, and that we can have more confidence in allowing our children to interact there.
10: And of course, here we are on Difference Makers. And one of the things that we want to do is make sure that we make a difference for youth and children. We are speaking, of course, with Anna Ganey, the Honorable Anna Ganey, who is the Minister of Secretary of State for Children and Youth here on CJD 800. And we invite you as CJD listeners to get involved with our program as well. You can go to CJD.com, CJD800.com. Let me get that website correct. And you can look up our program. You can play back some of the podcasts that we have of previous shows, and you can also nominate a difference maker, because we know that you know some difference makers in our community that are out there. And we will be back with Anna Ganey right after this.
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12: On the Met westbound, there is an incident just around Des Lauriers that is creating pretty heavy volume from Lockety. A volume begins before that point. In fact, it's intermittently slow after Pinot. On the eastbound side, there is volume around the Dakari Circle up at the top of the northbound side of Dakari. Nice and quiet on the West Island. 13 northbound is sluggish for the Beast Zone Bridge. Weekend-long construction affecting the drive both sides of the 640 in St. Eustache. One of two lanes closed at 25th Avenue. Eastbound side bogs down from Route 148 before Autoroute 13 on the westbound side. And 25th Avenue is completely closed down at the 640. 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
16: heavy rain and thunderstorms are causing flooding in various areas
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9: Welcome back to Difference Makers. Thank you so much for being with us here on the show. I'm James Hughes. He's Sam Watts. I'm pointing right at him. And he and I, every Saturday, are here in the studio at CJAD 800, talking to amazing people doing amazing things. And we are talking to an amazing person, Anna Ganey, of course, Member of Parliament for NDG. Go NDG. NDG Westmount. And Westmount's pretty cool, too.
10: Yeah, okay.
9: I'm not... You know, I'm not excluding them, but
11: we can't forget Montreal West
9: and Mo West.
10: Yeah.
9: Oh, it's not in the title though, but you're absolutely right. Mo West is dear to so many of us. Yeah, we love that. So it's a great and important and historic riding, and Anna, of course, is the MP for the riding and the Secretary of State for Children and Youth. And we were just talking to Anna about the dangers of internet. And youth, that interface, and we all know how precarious and dangerous it can be. But there's another vector that we want to ask Anna about, and that's, of course, food insecurity. Anna, talk to us a little bit about youth and food insecurity and what you're working on in that area.
11: Well, that's a great question and a very, very important issue, obviously, as we've seen the stress on food banks, and the two of you know this very much firsthand, what that's been like recently. And we're working on this from a number of different angles. Notably, where I'm focused is on the National School Food Program, which began as a five-year pilot project. And at year two, so in the budget of the fall, this new government committed to making this program permanent. And we've done that with legislation as well as a commitment to sustained funding. So this is a really important shift for that program and for the amazing organizations that work in concert with our partners, the provinces and territories, and Indigenous communities to deliver school food more broadly and make it more accessible. So with the federal investment, we are expanding access. And today, actually, just this morning, I was able to announce that we are now in 10,000 schools across Canada, which represents about 80% of all provincially and territorial run schools. So this is a really important project. It also represents savings for families on groceries if you have children who are receiving nutritious food at school. So this is a great program. It's obviously a work in progress as we pivot from pilot to permanence, and we keep investing in organizations close to us, like the Table des Chefs, the Cantine pour tous, the Breakfast Clubs of Canada, and the many organizations that are truly, truly dedicated to ensuring kids get nutritious food at school. So this will continue to be a focus for me as we go forward and continue to work on that project and that program.
10: Well, Anna, we were sitting here in the studio, and there's a bunch of TV screens, and one of the things that popped up very silently on our TV screens was the grocery benefit and the commercial the Government of Canada is running. So, of course, that is something also that touches on food insecurity for families. And but I want to pivot away and just talk for a second about the local scene. You are a local member of parliament, and I'm just wondering if there are any projects or initiatives that have happened recently or that are in process in your riding that you're particularly proud of and that you'd like to shout out, things that will make a difference in the lives of the members of the community in Westmount, in NDG, and in Montreal West.
11: Sure. Well, I had the opportunity to be at the opening of the Montreal West Sports and Recreation Facility, which the Government of Canada partnered in ensuring that came to life. It's really a beautiful facility, and it was packed the other day. The pool was open, the cafe was open, the arena was very, very busy. It's a beautiful facility, and I think that kind of investment in infrastructure and sport is something you're going to see more of, as we've invested heavily with a historic investment in sport, $755 million, and as well in infrastructure. And just recently, my colleague Greg Robertson shared a $10 billion commitment to infrastructure in Quebec, so working with the province of Quebec on transit and infrastructure, and in particular, community spaces like the Montreal West Sports Centre. I think these are invaluable for families and for communities to get kids, as we said earlier, off screens and doing other things, being social, learning to swim, learning to skate. It's a great facility. And then it's also a pleasure to work and support the gang at the MDG baseball and the Bobcats, and we've been collaborating with the city and NDG to help support their infrastructure. I think they need a new scoreboard and some fencing, so working with Mayor Stephanie there to get that over the line with the NOAA. So that's a super important program. It touches so many kids in our community. It's grown rapidly under Joanna and NOAA's leadership, so it's really a pleasure to support them and to ensure kids have a safe place to play baseball in the summer.
9: Yeah, playing baseball in the summer doesn't get much better than that. And I just to echo the sports center out in Montreal West is really something else, isn't it?
10: Yeah.
9: So I was in there a couple of weeks ago too, and it's just absolutely elite, A+. So that's terrific that the federal government put its hand up to be part of that bill.
11: I should give a little kudos to my predecessor, the Honorable Mark Garneau. He started that, and I kind of got to inherit it, but he was very much committed to that project, and I'm sure it was instrumental in securing the funding to support that become a reality.
9: That's a great shout-out to Mark. Tell us, Anna, we don't have tons of time left on the show. You know, your job is a big one. It's an important one. It's got those national dimensions. It's got the local dimensions. How has your experience outside of elected office shaped the way you approach politics, both at the national level and at the local level?
11: Well, that's a great question. You know, I would say that my roots in this really are what you touched on in the very lovely introduction on service and community. And I was raised by parents who were very much involved in our community, and they raised us by example. It wasn't something we had to do, but they were very active, whether my mother at Chez Doris, or my father with Special Olympics, or different, you know, projects in Peterborough where they were both from. So I think from a very early age, I saw how important it was to contribute to your community and to take care of others. And over time, somehow I found myself in this role, as you described. It's a big job. It's a really important one. And I'm truly honored to represent the community I represent in Ottawa and to do this work. But that's really my starting point and remains my focus. This is about people, fundamentally, making a difference, as you guys talk about here so eloquently on this podcast. And that's what I, you know, come to Ottawa every week to do. And when I'm in my constituency office in NDG, similarly. So that, I think, is the guiding light for me.
10: Well, that's great stuff, Anna, and we want to thank you for being part of Difference Makers here today on CJAD 800. It's a pleasure to always get a chance to chat with you, and today is no different. Thank you for sharing all of what you shared with us, and I think our listeners will certainly enjoy it. And this is my chance to say thank you to the CJAD listeners for tuning in. Thank you to James, my co-host. Thank you to Marco, who makes us sound so good, our technical producer, and the whole family of people here at CJAD 800 that make this show possible and give us the microphone, the Bell Media team that has supported this from the get-go. And as always, we close out this program, don't we, James, with the same invitation to all of our listeners out there on CJAD to be generous, be kind, and go out there and be a difference maker.
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8: Good afternoon, it's 1 o'clock. I'm Dario DeFelice with your CTV News Update. Sunny skies and 23 degrees downtown. Your full forecast coming up in minutes. Here's what's making news right now. The last unionized Renault-Bray store in Quebec City officially closed its doors today. Union members at the location had been on strike for 18 months. Workers held a final day of picketing to denounce the closure and inaction from the Quebec government. Union members say wage conditions were unacceptable and they were asking for a $1 more than minimum wage. In total, about 40 people are now out of work following the closure of this store and another that closed a few months earlier. Neither the Ministry of Labor nor Renault-Bray has responded to questions so far today. Experts say scientific research in Quebec's youth protection system is falling behind, and researchers say new privacy laws are making it worse. More than 130 researchers have written to provincial ministers asking for help to regain access to data from youth protection services across Quebec. They say changes stemming from new laws have created major delays to access data needed for their studies, with research funding that only lasts 2 to 5 years. Researchers say new rules make it so that once a young person in care turns 18, their file becomes completely private. They say that makes it much harder to track what happens to youth after they leave the system. Microsoft says it is joining Apple in raising their prices. All of it, the company says, because of a shortage of the crucial chips that go into many of its products. More from ABC's Andrew Dimbert.
19: So what's behind these hikes? Well, the companies point to an AI-driven boom that's creating unprecedented demand for memory chips, driving up prices across the electronics industry in what some are calling chipflation. So what to do as a consumer? Keep a special eye out this year during Black Friday. Yes, it's June. We're already talking about Black Friday because any discounts on electronics, that'll be one of the best opportunities for shoppers hoping to offset those prices.
8: Apple announced a 15 to 25% price increase for Macs and iPads this week, with iPhone prices expected to increase in the coming months. One of the most influential Japanese chefs in the world, who helped bring California-style sushi to the masses, has died. NBC's Jason Nathanson has more.
28: Katsuya Uechi was a legend in Los Angeles. His original namesake restaurant, Katsuya, on Sushi Row in Studio City, a landmark since opening in the late 90s. He took traditional sushi and gave it a bold California twist, adding jalapeno pepper to slices of delicate yellowtail, and he's credited with either creating or popularizing and perfecting the now ubiquitous spicy tuna crispy rice. The Okinawa-born sushi master built a global empire, his restaurant group confirming his death, but no details. Katsuya Uechi was 67. I'm Jason Nathanson.
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12: Very crowded drive on the Met westbound. There is a collision after Lacadie around Des Lauriers. Traffic is now backing to Saint-Michel. Slow go as well on the northbound side of DeCary. There is a problem up at Jean Talon, and we have construction affecting the drive both sides of the 640 and Saint-Eustache. 25th Avenue is closed at that level. One of two lanes closed at 25th on the 640 east and westbound. Celebrate Canada Day by getting even more for your points. It's the Super Redemption event at Farmer Prix until Wednesday. Valid in-store and online. Traffic and transit every 15 minutes on CJAD 800. Next report, 1:15.
8: Your Dormez-vous Weather Center forecast. A mix of sun and cloud this afternoon with a slight chance of some rain. A high of 26 that will feel like 30. Cloudy this evening with fog overnight. A low of 17. A mix of sun and cloud tomorrow with a chance of showers. A high of 27. And sunny skies in the forecast for Monday with a high of 30. Right now it is sunny and 23 degrees downtown. 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Just say, play CJD 800. 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
13: Welcome to another edition of The Week That Was here on the iHeartRadio Network. I'm Aaron Rand, and this week we'll take a look at these stories.
14: Canada stands with the people of Venezuela following the catastrophic earthquakes that have caused significant loss of life and widespread destruction. Infrastructure, schools, hospitals, apartment buildings have been leveled. The death toll is rising and thousands are unaccounted for. That is why yesterday Canada announced an initial $5 million in urgent humanitarian assistance to support life-saving relief efforts, including food, water, health services, and emergency support for those most affected. We will be looking to continue to do more, and I'm working with my officials to contact Canadians in Venezuela to support them as needed. We are also working closely with our embassy in Colombia to ensure that humanitarian support is distributed and that Canadians are supported.
13: That is Canada's Foreign Affairs Minister Anita Anand talking about what Canada is doing to help the victims of those earthquakes in Venezuela. Carlos Borges is on the line. He is a Venezuelan and Quebecer who was in Valencia, which, from what I understand, was about 60 kilometers from the epicenter of the earthquakes, and he is on the line. Mr. Borges, first of all, how are you doing?
15: I'm doing well. Thank you for asking.
13: Explain to us, I said you're about 60 kilometers away, but obviously that doesn't necessarily guarantee you safety. What happened where you were? How much devastation or destruction happened there? Any?
15: So in Valencia, like, there are buildings that were affected, but up to now, no buildings have collapsed. And from what I've heard or what I've investigated, it's probably due to the soil. We have a much firmer ground here, but we are closer to the epicenter of where more devastating things happen, like Caracas and La Guaira. But it felt pretty, pretty strong. I'm on a 13th floor. I was in my sister's room next to my dad's room, which he is 83 years old. He recently underwent surgery, so he couldn't move very much. And our initial reaction was we were with our two dogs. So I grabbed my dog. My sister was chasing after hers. I went to the terrace because we're on a penthouse, which, by the way, was very scary because the dog was basically on the terrace, barking outside. So she was in the midst of everything trembling, like, jumping from the window to the balcony to be able to save her and come back to the room. And we initially, because Venezuela is a seismic place, we've felt tremors before, never like this. What we try to do, since we're in a 13th floor and going down the stairs is a long way, we go to our terrace, which is quite big, and we don't have concrete over our heads. However, in the midst of me trying to get my dad to stand up, it was so strong, the shaking and things collapsing, like frames, the TV, amongst other stuff. And, like, I mean, I'm fit. I can get him to stand. But the tremor was so intense that I couldn't do anything about it. So there was a point that I just gave up and said, you know what? If it's it, it's it, because there was not much I can do. Thankfully, our building was not affected structurally or anything. And it was shocking.
13: I was going to say, in a sense, I saw a video of one apartment building. Someone, I guess, had their phone with them trying to get out of their building. And you could actually see concrete falling as this person was trying to get out of their building, you know, going down from floor to floor to floor. It was terrifying. You didn't have that, but did you really think that, you know, you were done? Was that building going to collapse at some point? Is that how it felt?
15: Like, honestly, the shaking was so hard and there was nothing we could do that I had no idea what could happen. You know, in that time, you don't really, like, so many thoughts go through your mind that, and you're helpless. There's not much you can do, but it felt so strong that, I don't know, I was just hoping for the best.
13: Are you there? Are you able to stay there now?
15: Yeah. Like, our building, thankfully, is anti-seismic, but nonetheless, like, thank God, there's no damage whatsoever. And we had engineers come over to check, and it's perfect, thank God.
13: Okay.
15: Here in Valencia, though, there are buildings that are affected that people had to go out. But the greatest damage was in La Guaira and Caracas. There are also zones, like, near the coast that were heavily affected. I was actually right now helping out to send the goods to other places that are not La Guaira and Caracas, where many, like, I've read that over 500 buildings have collapsed in all those zones.
13: Wow. Again, I you know, I can't imagine. You see pictures of devastation. I said one of them we saw was from a satellite image of an area. I'm not sure which it was, but you saw all these tall buildings, and then the next image was of the six buildings we saw, five had completely collapsed. Only one was left standing.
15: Yeah, and probably that one left standing, people have to evacuate because after everything that happened, right, it might, like, with the aftermath collapse as well.
13: What are you being told with respect to what's next here? Are you being told to, I mean, I understand you're not exactly in the middle of this. Are people being told to evacuate? What is the situation like now from what you've seen?
15: So basically right now, and I actually have many friends in Caracas going down to La Guaira, trying to help and taking people out of the debris. And it's very, very frustrating because the government is not doing enough. And I've seen so many places where people have been waiting for, it happened 2 days ago, like in 2 hours, it's 48 hours. And there are places in La Guaira where no officials have been going, and it's just like the neighbors trying to get people out of the debris, but it's hard because without proper machinery, you cannot do that.
13: I don't even know what to say other than I'm glad you're safe and your family is okay. Are you planning? You said you have friends going to help. Is that part of your plan here? Do you plan to try to get there to help out?
15: Yeah, going there actually, like, with all the military and stuff, it's not the easiest thing to do. What the best course of action right now, where I actually came back from it, is finding donations, food, water, medicine, clothes to send over. And we actually had many people here are doing that, and they're sending trucks, like, with designated drivers to send first aid and other stuff to the affected zones.
13: I guess the other thing I would ask was, you said the government is having some difficulty not getting stuff done quickly enough. I did hear the president the other day say that the United States has said that they would be helping out. Is that correct?
15: Yeah, that's correct. I cannot testify that it's arrived yet. However, I did receive like a WhatsApp chain saying that they needed help for translation. So I'm assuming that things are arriving. Like, I reached out, but I'm assuming somebody else got there before me because it was, like, fully, like, didn't get a reply even.
13: With respect to those areas, so you mentioned not in Caracas. The Caracas is the biggest city in Venezuela. And I did see, I'm not sure if it's that airport, they showed video of the airport. Again, I'm not sure if it was in Caracas, where people actually were running for their lives because apparently the ceiling was collapsing. Have you seen that?
15: Yeah, so that's correct. Let me address something there. When you fly to Venezuela and you fly to Caracas, you're not actually flying to Caracas. You're flying to Maiquetia, which is 1 hour away from Caracas, and that's La Guaira. So the airport that is labeled as Caracas is actually La Guaira.
13: And that's where this happened.
15: Exactly. Well, that's from what I've read. They're further away from the epicenter, but the soil there is much blander. So from what I've read, the seismic waves have higher amplitude. And besides that, in the past 20 years of the government, many buildings were not probably did not follow proper building standards that might have affected as well. Again, it's a mix of information we're receiving. But yeah, they were definitely further away from us from the epicenter, yet they received the worst damage.
13: I wanted to mention again, this was not an earthquake. This was two earthquakes literally back to back, right? One 30 seconds after the other. And the second one, even higher magnitude, I think was 7.5 compared to the first one, which was 7.2. Has this ever happened? I know you mentioned being through earthquakes before. I think six, maybe magnitude 6.2. Has this earthquakes like this ever been worse in Venezuela?
15: So there was a tragedy in Caracas in 67, I believe, in the 60s. That was around like 6.6, 6.7. However, Richter magnitude, like a 7.5, is already 10 times stronger than a 6.5.
13: Okay.
15: The strongest I felt was like maybe a 6.0, 6.1 quake, but it only lasted like 20, 30 seconds. This felt like one, like even though it was two, it just felt like one altogether at the moment. Mm-hmm. We just felt the shaking like for over a minute and a half.
13: Have you had aftershocks as well?
15: There have been reported several aftershocks. I might have felt a small tremor, but okay. Honestly, compared to what we felt, like I really didn't feel anything at all. But apparently there were many aftershocks recorded.
13: Okay. Listen, we obviously hope, we pray for the people there. We know that the big issue now, and I remember I said years ago when there was a massive earthquake in Turkey, the issue then was, you know, we said, yes, some people have died, but it turned out the people who were missing, and I know that number is very high in Venezuela, sadly, many of those people did not survive. So we count them as missing now, and we can only hope that they are, in fact, eventually rescued and safe. So I thank you very much for your time. I wish you the best. I please you and your family and stay safe. And if we can call you perhaps sometime next week, we'd like to follow up with you as well.
15: Of course. Thank you so much.
13: Thank you so much.
15: Yeah, I'm happy to be here and help. Thank you as well for diffusing the news. It means a lot.
13: Carlos Borquez in Valencia, Venezuela, site of those horrific earthquakes.
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12: It is becoming very difficult. Drive east of Punahou over to DeLaurier, where we have a collision on the Metropolitan westbound. DeCary northbound, a situation as well up at Jean Talon. Things are quiet on the West Island, a busy drive both sides of Auto Route 640 and Saint-Eustache, one lane only between the 13 and the 148 with the closure of 25th Avenue at the 640. 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
13: All right, time for us to say good afternoon to Dr. Joe Schwartz, host of the Dr. Joe Show, Sundays at 3 here on CJAD, and of course, director of the McGill Office of Science and Society. So, Joe, I sent you this because I came across it, and as it turns out, today is actually National Hydration Day. Don't know if you knew that. It is. It's actually on the calendar, yeah. So I thought we'll talk about that. Now, the understanding was, as things got fancier and fancier, right, and there was more stuff for us to drink, when Gatorade first came along. But then we were told, really all you need is water. All the other stuff is basically superfluous. So what's the deal on hydration?
26: Well,
13: is water enough?
26: Well, it depends, Aaron. It depends on what you're doing. I mean, if you're really into heavy duty exercise and you're sweating for more than an hour, you do need to replace some of your electrolytes because they are lost in the sweat. Now, by electrolytes, we mean sodium, potassium, calcium, magnesium, and chloride ions. And these are very important in the bloodstream because they regulate many biological functions. But when you're sweating, you're losing not only water, but also these electrolytes that are dissolved in the water. But if you're doing your casual gym exercise, you don't need to replace electrolytes. It is enough to drink water. Now, there are some people who work outside in very hot weather, construction workers, people who pick crops and people who do roofing and are exposed for hours to high temperatures and sweat all the time. Yes, they will need some sort of electrolyte replacement. It's also the case for people who have some gastric problems, if they're food poisoning and they're vomiting and have diarrhea, because you lose a lot of moisture and electrolytes like that. So they would need replacement. And then, of course, marathoners and competitive bicyclists. that's a totally different story. They have to be very well hydrated. They have to take electrolytes, and they also have to supplement with carbohydrates for energy. But that's a very small segment of the population who are into, you know, marathons or competitive cycling. So for most of us, water is perfectly fine as a beverage. But really, in terms of exercise, time frame you want to keep in mind is an hour. If you're exercising for more than an hour with heavy sweating, then you consider taking electrolytes.
13: Okay.
26: But, you know, I see a lot of kids drinking all these sports drinks for no reason. And certainly some of them have a significant amount of sugar, which is fine when you're doing the marathon, but not for kids.
13: Okay. Which is, of course, that whole Quebec issue of, you know, those drinks now, those sports drinks, the energy drinks, not for kids under the age of 16.
26: Yeah, well, the energy drinks, that's another issue because they contain significant amounts of caffeine. Which kids certainly do not need.
13: All right.
26: But they're so heavily marketed, you know, like when you go to the Bell Center, so many ads for the Monster beverage and, you know, these kind of things. And of course, people see that all the time, and kids see that, and you get this idea that you're going to have extra energy if you drink these things. Well, caffeine is a stimulant, but it's not a stimulant that a kid needs.
13: All right, we'll leave it at that. Tell me what else you wanted to talk about in terms of natural toxins. I don't know anything about this.
26: I tell you what brought up that story is this rather interesting crime investigation that I've been looking into in Australia, where a lady by the name of Erin Patterson poisoned and killed her in-laws and another couple by putting mushroom toxins into their food. And, you know, most of us don't think very much of, you know, dying from eating the food. But there are many natural toxins, of which the mushroom ones are the most potent. And now there are minor things in, you know, like, you know, that green potatoes, for example, can contain solanine, and that can give you somewhat of an upset stomach. Cassava, if it's not properly prepared, has cyanide. You know what happens if you don't cook beans properly, right? You get to be jet propelled. So there are these things, but the, mushroom, especially the so-called death cap mushroom, is a totally different story. These are so toxic that even in milligram amounts, they will kill you. And that is exactly what this lady made use of. She picked some of these mushrooms, amanitophalloides is what they're called. And if you know what, you know, you're doing, you recognize these mushrooms, you can pick them. They do grow in the wild. And, she invited her in-laws and another couple for lunch and fed them beef Wellington that was laced with a gravy into which she had cooked these mushrooms. She had also invited her estranged husband, but he was pretty smart. He was scared of her because he thought that she had tried to poison him previously. So there were four people. Three of them died. And the fourth one spent months in hospital and still has lingering problems.
13: Wow.
26: And she was convicted of the three murders and sentenced to 33 years in jail. She's in her 60s, so she'd be pretty old by the time that she would get out.
13: Mm-hmm.
26: The prosecution actually wanted life imprisonment with no chance of parole because they thought the crime was so heinous. So there it is, you know, murder with mushrooms.
13: By the way, so you said she picked these. You can touch them. You're not going to get anything that way. It's when they're actually cooked and ingested, right?
26: You have to eat them. You have to eat them. Now, of course, most mushrooms are fine to eat, and you don't have to worry about the mushrooms that you buy in the grocery store. In fact, you know, there are suggestions that some of these mushrooms have health properties, like lion's mane, for example, which is supposed to have, you know, anti-inflammatory effects. So there are some mushrooms that certainly can be incorporated into a healthy diet. But you don't want Amanita phalloides or Amanita muscaria.
13: Not that
26: Amanita
13: one either, yeah.
26: muscaria is the one that most people would get an image of a mushroom. That's what they would get in their mind, because those are the ones with the red polka dots. Like what you see on covers of Alice in Wonderland book, for example. So those are easily recognized, but those are also toxic.
13: Okay, but wait, these things are not native to us, are they?
26: Yes, you can find them in Canada.
13: Really?
26: Yeah, you can find them in Canada, yeah. And of course, in Canada, we also find the xylocyte mushrooms, which are the so-called magic mushroom. And that contains psilocybin, which is a hallucinogenic compound. And interestingly enough, that is now actually being explored medically with the possibility of treating depression and other mental conditions. Okay. So mushrooms are, you know, absolutely fascinating fungi. And fungi are these living organisms that do not photosynthesize. They can't directly use the sunlight to grow, so they're parasites. They have to get their nourishment from elsewhere. That's why you often see them growing on trees.
13: Right.
26: So, anyway, fascinating story, and you know, from Australia about this lady who.

0: mushrooms.
1: I'm looking forward to the Netflix documentary, Mushrooms for Murder, I think is probably what they'll be calling that.
0: Yeah.
1: Joe, thank you very much. Appreciate it.
0: Thanks, Aaron.
1: All right, 345. What was that? M is for Murder? M is for Mushrooms. Maybe that would be the next movie.
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3: Good afternoon, it's 1:30. I'm Dario De Felice with a CTV News update. More than 14,000 members of the military in Venezuela are working to find the estimated 51,000 people reportedly missing after two devastating earthquakes. U.S. search and rescue teams are now also on the ground in the South American country. The human death toll from Wednesday's quakes has climbed to over 900 people. Authorities in Germany reported damage to highways and train cancellations today as a heat wave that baked Western European countries this week moves to central and eastern parts of the continent. Temperatures in Germany are expected to hit 40 degrees Celsius. Local residents of a nursing home were evacuated due to the dangerous heat conditions. And someone in the province could be waking up as a multimillionaire today. Last night's $40 million Lotto Max jackpot was won with a selection sold in Quebec. The ticket has yet to be claimed. And with the latest from the CJAD 800 Traffic Center, here is Jill Fitzgerald.
4: On the Met westbound, we still have this problem after the Laurentian Autoroute. It is a very crowded drive into St. Leonard. DeKaran northbound busy as well. Things are slow going. The 640 in St. Eustache, that is where our weekend-long construction is underway. One of two lanes closed both sides at 25th Avenue, and 25th Avenue is shut down at that point also. 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
3: Your Dormez-vous Weather Center forecast. A mix of sun and cloud this afternoon with a slight chance of some rain. A high of 26 that will feel like 30. Cloudy this evening with fog overnight. A low of 17. A mix of sun and cloud tomorrow with a chance of showers. A high of 27. And sunny skies in the forecast for Monday with a high of 30. Right now it is sunny and 23 degrees downtown. Your next CTV News update is at 2 o'clock.
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1: We are joined by Carmi Levy, CTV Tech Analyst, with a couple of stories in tech, including, by the way, the one I just talked about before news. That announcement, Carmi, from Apple today, which I guess is probably going to be the first of many similar announcements about things getting more expensive when it comes to computing, and all this because of memory chips. So let's deal with that first. It doesn't come out of nowhere.
12: No, exactly. We've been waiting for this for a while, Aaron. A number of other companies have also raised their prices. So Microsoft, HP, Dell, Asus, Acer, in recent months. And this is in response to, as you said, it's the chip shortage. So basically what's happening is we all know that AI is the technology story of our time. And so as, you know, big tech companies build these huge data centers, they're basically, each data center is stuffed with thousands of computers. They need lots of memory, lots of storage. Because of that, there is a shortage of RAM, of memory, as well as storage, the solid state drives that power them. So basically what's been happening is because

0: data centers are using so much RAM and storage, there's less available for laptops and desktops and smartphones and tablets and other electronics that you and I would buy, the consumer market. So it's been driving prices up, and it's also been causing availability issues. They simply can't get their hands on them. So yeah. Apple, of course, is one of the biggest tech companies in the world. It has all these long-term contracts. They were able to push it off for a while. But this is a major issue, and it's not showing no signs of going away. Even Apple is now being forced to raise its prices. So MacBook, the cheapest MacBook Neo, up $150. The MacBook Air up $300. The MacBook Pro up $400. And so, you know, basically this is just the first of many. There are also expectations that when the iPhone 18 is released this coming September, it will also be more expensive than the current iPhone 17 range, simply because the memory and the storage that are in them are going to cost Apple a lot more. And even though it tried to push raising prices off as long as possible, it could no longer absorb the increases. Now it's passing them on to consumers.
1: By the way, I mentioned before the news, maybe, you know, you'd be best advised to get in there, buy this stuff now, but I'm just reading it to your point. This is in effect as of today. So you kind of missed the boat. It's going to cost you more now if you have to buy anything Apple.
0: Yeah, we were, you know, it is late now, because we were kind of warning, for a while that if you wanted to buy something, lock in your votes now, because prices were about to go up. Apple never announces anything in advance. They don't say, starting next Friday, our prices are going to go up. Basically, yeah. You wake up one morning, the website has been updated. That is the case with Apple Canada. And unfortunately, the prices are higher than they were just yesterday.
1: But to your point about the iPhone, I know that's not yet been announced, because they usually introduce that new generation like in September, I think, right? So you could probably still get an older one at a decent price, or whatever the price
0: you
1: was.
0: You could. Okay. You absolutely could. And in fact, well, you know, the general guidance is, if you don't want to pay top dollar for an iPhone, you usually want to be shopping in kind of the dog days of summer. That's when they're trying to get rid of the older models in advance of the new ones being introduced. So you can still hopefully get a good deal on an iPhone over the next two and a half months or so before the next version is introduced in September, before it hits stores. Probably, I'd say, mid to late September is when the switchover will happen. Okay. In the meantime, there may be bargains to be had on the current models.
1: All right, let me deal with the other story, and I've read a bunch of people already weighing in on this. So Meta has, the old Facebook, or still Facebook, Meta has decided, you know what, this prediction market business looks pretty good, like they do with so many other things and have done in their history, right, Carmi? They look at something like Instagram, hey, love that, and what do? They buy it, and they keep doing that by acquisition. Now they want to get into this prediction market business. How are they going to do that?
0: So basically what a prediction market is, it's a marketplace. And so people buy and sell contracts, and each one of them is tied to the outcome of a future event. So let's say, you know, you want to vote on, will Canada be in a recession by the end of the year? You can actually buy a contract based on that, and it'll pay out if it actually happens, or it won't pay out if it doesn't. So it's kind of like betting. It's almost like polling. It's almost like predictions. There are apps called Calcius, kind of the leading version of it. Now Meta wants to build one of its own. Mark Zuckerberg has ordered his company to do just that. Of course, there are concerns that this could fuel gambling addiction, because essentially it takes gambling, and you're not just gambling on sports outcomes, you're gambling on everything.
1: Sure.
0: So not only will the Habs win the Stanley Cup next year, but what color jerseys will they be wearing when they do that? You can bet on anything, predict on anything. Right now, other betting platforms that are publicly traded, their stocks have been going down because Meta can take advantage of the fact that they got 3.5 billion people using their services every day, and this gives them another reason to stick around. So it's kind of raising a lot of attention. A lot of people are kind of looking at this going, we weren't so, the increase in betting, or the legalization of betting, obviously opened up a whole hornet's nest of the concerns. Now these concerns are going to be even larger, especially as tech companies like Meta try to move in and get their share.
1: Yeah, it's such a it's amazing how big this business has become in such a short period of time, isn't it?
0: It is, and the reason being is it's driven by technology. So who better than a technology company to take advantage of it? Of course, now everyone has a smartphone. These smartphones are connected. The apps are relatively straightforward to develop. We've already established a legalized framework for online gambling, so it's not much of a stretch. for prediction markets as well. It's essentially an enhancement of that. And also, if Meta has, if Meta succeeds in this regard and they've got an app on everyone's phone and everyone's betting on what may or may not happen in future, that creates a lot of data. And that data can be used to train large language models, AI models, which of course we know Meta is developing its own. It has a platform called Llama. So it's collecting even more information for all of its other businesses, so it benefits any number of ways. Something to consider if you, if this is something that you ever want to get into. You're playing into Mark Zuckerberg's vision, which is essentially soak up the world's data, use it to grow the business even larger than it already is.
1: Great. Sounds perfect. You have a story here on Norway. This is interesting, right? With all the talk and what other countries have done with AI as far as education is concerned, what are they saying now?
0: So they are, in fact, they're going to restrict it in schools. So they already have a ban similar to what Australia did. So teenagers aren't allowed to use social media in general. Now they're going to go into the schools and they're not going to allow it in class, but it's going to be graduated, sort of like licensing. So if you are ages 6 to 13, no AI in school whatsoever. If you're a little bit older, 14 to 16, you'll be allowed to use it under the supervision of your teachers. And if you're 17 to 19, then you'll be able to use it when appropriate. And the reason being, as you approach graduation, you're probably going to need to learn how to use the tools so that you, because you need to be ready for the real world. So it recognizes that, you know, A, you can't just turn technologies off until kids are in, you know, in their late teens. They have to be gradually introduced to it. And it also puts control over AI use in probably the best place where it needs to be, the education system, because who best to guide your kids on that technology than educators. And so it's kind of an inspired layer on top of all the other, you know, social media and AI bans that we've been seeing. And the fact is they're almost hitting reverse on technology in the classroom. About 10 years ago, they bought tablets for every student in the country, and the results weren't so great. Their test scores absolutely tanked.
1: Wow.
0: You know, and literacy rates went down as well. So they're saying, you know what? Let's back away from this technology, introduce it gradually, and get back to the basics of literacy. And I think it's definitely something we'll want to watch here in Canada as we start introducing legislation of our own.
1: Yeah, isn't that something, right? You know, the fact that you could take something like this, think that it would be an absolute godsend, and find out exactly the opposite.
0: Yeah, exactly. The answer isn't always spending huge amounts of money on introducing technology,
1: yeah,
0: particularly if you don't have a curriculum wrapped around that. If you're just buying computers and throwing them into a classroom, thinking that you're modern, thinking that you're keeping up, you really are doing kids a disservice. And a lot of countries, Norway included, have learned the hard way. That's an example that we should probably be following here as well. The answer isn't always some shiny new piece of technology that just had its price increased as well.
1: Last thing real quick, I don't know what this is about. Chinese supercomputer, what's it done? It actually is better than or it's leaped ahead of U.S. machines. How did that happen?
0: So for about a decade, the world's most powerful supercomputer was American. And most recently it was called El Capitan, so basically it's the world's most powerful computer. It's used for all sorts of computing requirements that take huge amounts of computing power. Well, China came up with one that is even more powerful. It's called Lineshine. It can be used for AI. It can simulate a nuclear explosion. It can create new drugs. Basically, you know, this is the leading edge of computing, which is cool enough, but it also signals China is putting money into fundamental technology research, and they're doing it better than the U.S.
1: Wow.
0: So not only have we lost the crown, but economically, technologically, that could be something that we want to pay attention to. And Canada also, we got to invest in this stuff if we want to play around the world. The supercomputer sort of race is almost like it's an illustration of who's leading and who isn't, and we might want to pay attention to that.
1: Are we doing that? Are we focusing on this? I mean, we have a minister now, right, in Evan Solomon, who's leading this sort of AI charge. Is this part of it?
0: We are. Canada is a world leader in fundamental AI research. The Mila Institute right here in Montreal, in fact, is one of the leading institutes for research. And we know that the first winner of the Nobel Prize for Physics is Dr. Jeffrey Hinton, a Canadian professor,
1: yeah,
0: based out of Toronto, for his work on basically the way AI works today. If you use ChatGPT, you're benefiting from his work. So Canada is an acknowledged leader in academics, research, sort of the fundamentals of AI. Now we have to turn that into, you know, creating the tools that allow us to commercialize, capitalize on that capability. We're not just smart. We now have to make a business with all of those smarts.
1: We leave it at that. Carmi, appreciate it. Thanks as always.
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3: Still very slow, getting busier on the Met westbound ahead of Penniff over to the DeLaurier area. We have had problems there for some time, but the towing is wrapping up. DeCary northbound busy much of its length as well. 20 westbound increasing in volume and Grignot over to First, and expect a slow drive on the 640 in St. Eustache because of road work. One of two lanes closed down at Route 125. This week at Adonis, save on Quebec strawberries at $2.77 for 750 milliliters. 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
1: Our guest is here, and we appreciate the time. Dr. Carl Hart is a psychologist, neuroscientist. He has got a story here that I wanted to touch on. A lot of new research apparently coming out now on how cannabis can affect your brain. Now, ordinarily, you think, okay, well, we've seen stuff like this. But the difference, I think, this time is that we're finding out from this research that how it affects your brain differs across different ages. So, Dr. Hart, what is this new research telling us in terms of how that would work?
20: Hi, I'm glad to be here with you today. Sorry on such a sad occasion. I just want to ask your listeners to please be careful when they hear new research. One of the things that we know, we learned recently, is that the brain contains these things called cannabinoids. That is receptors for cannabis. So we have a natural substance in the brain that's kind of like cannabis, and it mimics it. And so that means that cannabis can bind to these receptors, and these receptors are more plentiful than the endogenous opioid receptors or receptors for opioids. Opioids are really important for the maintenance of just human life, and so cannabis is doing something very basic to our survival. Now when we think about new research, there is really nothing new in terms of how cannabis affects your brain when you're older. When you're older, you lose some receptors, you lose some function as well, but you also gain some function or gain some skills. And so I don't want people to get frightened. You still have to worry about the same things that you always have. When you suck burning weeds down your throat, that's not the best for you. So if you do, you just do it in moderation, and you still have the same type of concerns. When you are temporarily intoxicated, you may not be as fast or as nimble as you normally are. So you still have the same sort of concerns, and so I want people not to be frightened or unnecessarily frightened.
1: I would ask, though, I mean, with respect to the potential damage it can do between a younger brain and an older brain, what's the difference there?
20: Again, that's been wildly exaggerated, that sort of thing.
1: Okay.
20: Obviously, whenever you have a child, if you take a medication that you prescribe to a child, you don't prescribe that medication in the same high dose that you would to an adult. You would cut the dose. The same is true with cannabis. Of course, cannabis is for people who are of age and not for younger kids. So the same thing applies. You would not want someone to give someone a high dose of cannabis. That would be just as responsible as giving the kid a high dose of any medication.
1: Dr. Hart, I thank you for the time. Very much appreciate it.
20: Thank you.
1: Take care.
19: pump it with Sunnyvac on your job site.
1: All right, this ad has caught everyone's attention, including mine. I've been running for the past couple of weeks here on CJD for a company called Sunnyvac, which I'm sure if you lived here for a while, you've probably seen or know about, right? They specialized in, they still specialize. Been around, by the way. I didn't know this. The business apparently has been around, if I'm correct, since the 1960s. Let me go to the phone and try to get some more information if we can here. Karina Lavois, Strategic Marketing Manager at Sunnyvac. Hi, Karina. How are you?
21: Hi, I'm good. And you?
1: I'm pretty good. So how long has Sunnyvac been around? Am I right? 1960s?
21: Yeah, we're celebrating the 65th anniversary this year. So it's a big year for us.
1: Okay. So for a lot of people, you don't expect the company in this kind of business necessarily to be running ads, at least, you know, on the radio. Certainly not the kind that we heard. I'm wondering where this decision came from, because as I said, there's no two ways around it. It stands out. So how did this come to be?
21: To be honest, we've been doing a radio ad for many years now because it's always been good for our business. A lot of people in construction are in their car all day. So we always been doing radio ad, but this year we wanted to do something different. We felt like we have a lot of services, but it always sounds like a list of services that we have to name for 30 seconds. So we decided this year we wanted to do something different, something that people will remember, dance on it if it works.
1: Really?
21: So we didn't, and it's hard to have like a simple slogan for so many services. So we decided, why not sing it?
1: So I get the singing in part, which would have been one thing, you know, like have a little group get together and sing it. But what you've done here clearly is very different. Was this a hard sell to the company?
21: Not really, because we're a really serious company. We work hard, but we have a lot of fun. And we know we're pumping toilets, so might as well laugh about it. So we decided to, internally, we have 350 vacuum trucks. All the trucks have water and powerful vacuum. So internally, we always said, if we can pump it, we can help you. So we decided to get inspired by that with Pump It. At the beginning, we're brainstorming with the marketing team. We're five people, and we were like, what should we do? We also did like a hockey ad just before. And we were inspired by the Black Eyed Peas Pump It song, and we're like, maybe we should do something like that, like Pump It, Energic. And we even have a team that made a dance on it. If ever you're curious, you can go on our social media.
1: Really?
21: You can have like director people from the office that are never in front of the camera dancing on the song. So it was really fun.
1: I think that is so cool. By the way, so you're talking about Black Eyed Peas. That was the motivation here at the outset?
21: But it was like the inspiration, like the Pump It by Black Eyed Peas. We're like, okay, we pump things, so how can we make it fun? And we didn't copy the song, but it was an inspiration for us to something about we can pump everything.
1: So just as you're saying that, I thought to myself, did you never consider this song? Or you remember? Because this was a pretty big hit. Remember this? Remember Pump Up the Jam?
21: Yes, but we were with something like that. But yes, that's good. It was not an inspiration, but like we wanted to repeat that we can pump it.
1: And
21: so that's how it kind of like, yes, and people like dance on it. Even like all the employees, we're 600 employees, and we have so many feedback, family
1: that's
21: dancing
1: great.
21: On it. So it was a really big hit internally too, and we're really glad that people like it.
1: By the way, I'm curious, do you run this ad in French?
21: Yes, we do have it in French too.
1: And is it's the same ad, but with obviously with French instead of English, but
21: yeah,
1: it's the same
21: idea.
1: Yeah,
21: the lyrics are a little bit different to fit with the English version, but yes, it's really similar. If you go on their social media, the dance is on the French version.
1: The dance too?
21: Yeah, they did like a music video for the social media. So if you go check our social media, you can see the dance. They're dancing with the truck. It's like a hip-hop song. It's really cool.
1: I think that's
21: We had a lot of fun with it.
1: Kind of makes you forget what the nature of the business is, right? At the end of the day, you're dancing, you're singing, you're having fun, and you forget about, you know, all the stuff that you have to do with those trucks.
21: Yes, and we have the big truck in the background. So we really make the best of it. So you're curious, go check it out.
1: I will. By the way, so what your site, it's simply Sunnyvac. That's how you are on social media? Sunnyvac, that's the site?
21: Yeah, if you type Stop Sunnyvac on social media, Facebook, TikTok, Instagram.
1: It's all there.
21: YouTube, we're pretty much everywhere. I'm sure you're going to find it just with Sunnyvac.
1: Okay. Karina, thank you so much. Appreciate it, and the job well done.
21: Thank you so much.
1: Take
21: Have a nice day.
1: You too. All right, there you go. That's the Sunnyvac story. That wraps up another edition of The Week That Was here on the iHeartRadio Network. I'm Aaron Rand, and we will see you next week.
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25: Good afternoon, it's 2 o'clock. I'm Dario DeFelice with your CTV News Update. 24 degrees and sunny downtown. Weather details in minutes. Here's what's making news right now. A Montreal advocate for asylum seekers says Canada should expect a new wave of Haitians trying to enter from the U.S. This comes after a court decision that allows the Trump administration to end legal protections for migrants fleeing violence and natural disasters in both Haiti and Syria. Here's Canadian press reporter Lisa Laporte.
26: France André says he knows of several people who are making the journey north from the U.S. after learning of the Supreme Court decision there that exposes hundreds of thousands of people to potential detention and deportation. André says while some of the new arrivals will be allowed to stay and file an asylum claim because they have close family in Canada, others will likely be turned over to U.S. authorities.
25: And Amnesty International Canada lawyer says the court decision is another example of why the United States should not be considered a safe country for asylum seekers. Today is the last day of the group stage at the 2026 FIFA World Cup, with the knockout stage set to begin tomorrow. Canada plays their round of 32 match tomorrow, taking on South Africa in Los Angeles, California at 3 p.m. Team Canada did have the chance to remain in Vancouver for the start of the knockout rounds, but Wednesday's loss to Switzerland saw them finish second in the group and pushed into a different part of the bracket. Canada is the first host nation to play an away game at the World Cup, as they are a co-host with Mexico and the United States. Meantime, British Columbia's Attorney General says Consumer Protection BC is investigating complaints about ticket reseller StubHub from people who say they didn't receive their World Cup tickets.
27: Nikki Sharma says in a statement that reports that people in BC purchased tickets from StubHub and didn't get them are deeply concerning. She says major events like the World Cup should be an exciting experience and people should not have to worry about whether their tickets they purchased on StubHub will be honored. Consumer Protection BC, which independently administers the province's Ticket Sales Act, hasn't released details of the investigation. Sharma says she understands it is to determine whether if any laws have been broken. StubHub did not immediately respond to an emailed request for comment on the probe. Don Mitchell, The Canadian Press.
25: And there are rumors that Taylor Swift and Travis Kelce are getting married at Madison Square Garden. The AP's Julie Walker reports.
28: Frenzied speculation surrounding Taylor Swift and Travis Kelce getting married shortly has been spiking, with nothing publicly confirmed from the Wood singer. The New York Times reports the pair are planning a small gathering at Madison Square Garden July 2nd, followed by a larger event July 3rd. Public records show the city issued permits for loading and unloading theatrical materials at the arena during that time period, and a company that does red carpet events also applied for a permit to set up a canopy outside. Some believe it might be a smokescreen to distract from their real plans. It was nearly a year ago Kelce and Swift announced their engagement with the caption, "Your English teacher and your gym teacher are getting married." Julie Walker, New York.
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6: Things are moving on the Met westbound again following that incident after the Laurentian auto route. A volume from Lacordaire as you make your way towards the Anjou interchange on the eastbound side. 20 westbound has a volume and Grignot over to first. Things are okay on the West Island. A bit of volume after sources on the T10 westbound and a lot of volume affecting the 640 in St. Eustache. Weekend long road work closing one of two lanes at 25th Avenue. So backing to Route 148 eastbound side ahead of Auto Route 13 westbound and 25th Avenue completely closed down at the 640. 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Next report, 2:15.
25: Your Dormez-vous Weather Center forecast. A mix of sun and cloud this afternoon with a slight chance of some rain. A high of 26 that will feel like 30. Cloudy this evening with fog overnight. A low of 17. A mix of sun and cloud tomorrow with a chance of showers. A high of 27. And sunny skies in the forecast for Monday with a high of 30. Right now it is sunny and 24 degrees downtown. 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Just say, play CJD 800. 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
7: Hey everyone, welcome to Tech Talk. Hope you're all having a great weekend so far, this last weekend of June, can you believe it? And hopefully you've got some Canada Day plans next week. I'll be coming back on Canada Day. I'm thrilled to be invited back to the MetLife Stadium in New Jersey for another FIFA World Cup game. At the time of recording this show, I don't know yet who the teams are, but exciting nonetheless. I was at a game a couple of weeks ago, so it's a fun perk with my job being a tech guy and working with brands who are sponsors of FIFA and FIFA World Cup. As the announcer says, this is a show that breaks down geek speak into street speak. And this weekend's program will be no exception. We've got a bunch of guests lined up for you. We're going to first kick off the show with Norton talking about a scam-free summer. What are the latest seasonal threats that you need to know about, even if you're not tech savvy, and how to fight back with some common sense tips and maybe some software as well? After that, Alexa Plus is now in Canada and free for Amazon Prime members. We're going to chat with an Amazon VP named Daniel Rausch about what Alexa Plus is all about, what makes her, and I use her in air quotes, different from the Alexa that you may already know and use. Little spoiler, she's more conversational, more personalized. She has memory now of what you tell her, and she's got a lot more abilities, including booking reservations for you and things. It's called agentic AI. We're going to get to all that in plain English, so we're going to chat with Amazon. And then finally, if you are traveling this summer, do not pay your local wireless provider to roam when you're out of the country. You're going to pay through the nose for it and maybe come back to a surprise on your wireless bill. Instead, it's a lot smarter to buy what's called an eSIM, a virtual SIM card for your phone. Chances are your iPhone or your Android supports it. So we're going to talk with one of the biggest names in this space, Arelo, about why eSIMs are smarter, the kind of costs you could expect. They're surprisingly low, how it works, how to get going, and all of that. So a very busy tech talk for you this hour, powered by Epson Canada and its EcoTank family of all-in-one printers, scanners, and copiers with enough ink out of the box to last up to 3 years. Yes, you heard that correctly. Up to 3 years of both black ink as well as color ink on the Epson EcoTank all-in-one printers, which I'll tell you more about shortly. But let's officially kick off a brand new tech talk with our first interview. This is such a great idea and a timely one, too. Norton, the leading cybersecurity solutions brand, announced a new campaign called Norton Scam Free Summer, which focuses on the top scams impacting people over this season, according to Norton's threat intelligence team. On what you need to know and how to fight back, of course, we're joined by Layla Bilgay, global head of scam research for Norton. Great to have you back on the program, Layla.
4: Hi. Great to be back talking again about scams.
7: It's so important that we remain protected, even if you're not tech savvy. But first, let's identify the problem, and then we'll talk about the solution. Before we talk about the scam-free summer campaign, can you tell us a bit about Norton?
4: Yes, definitely. It's one of the most known brands. It's a company that has been around for over 40 years. Mm-hmm. Right now, Norton goes beyond traditional software, traditional antivirus, as people might know us about. Norton's mission now is to help people live their digital lives safely and confidentially. And our mission as a company is to empower the digital freedom. And this is such an important cause. And that's why we're here. And we're talking about how we can help more people live their digital lives with peace of mind while there are so many scams out there that are targeting you.
7: And that even extends to identity theft protection with your sister brand,
4: Definitely.
7: LifeLock. Yeah. All right.
4: Definitely.
7: So Norton launched its scam-free summer campaign. Please tell us what the purpose is of this campaign, the focus of it, and I'm assuming it's an educational initiative.
4: Yeah, definitely. Scam protection is not just about buying a product and just free to do whatever you want online, right? You know, mm-hmm. these scammers are really smart. They're constantly evolving. And we have to educate people online so they know how to spot scams and so we can stop the scammers together. Very important campaign for the summer because we believe, according to our data, summer is one of those times where we see a huge number of scams happening. And there is definitely a reason. So this campaign, I will be talking about them clearly. This campaign opens with a summer scam forecast. So we talked about the most prevalent scam types people might encounter in the summer. And we'll continue with a lot of educational contents over the summer to help people feel free.
7: Is part of the reason why scams are on the rise in the summer is because we're traveling more? And we may be more vulnerable to attacks because it's not like our everyday sort of experience. We may be, you know, booking hotels and flights or maybe doing currency conversion, things that we may not be doing normally throughout the year.
4: Definitely. Around the summer, our activities are getting like really, how do you say, busy, right? Mm. And it really depends on who you are. Like if you're just like, if you have little kids, all of a sudden you have to do a lot more. Just before the summer, like we're talking about June right now, right? Like the school is finishing or he finished. So you have to arrange a lot of things, you know, courses and so on. So you're much more busy and you also will be likely traveling, having some rest. And that's going to make it clearly an interesting target for the scammers because they can target you in different ways. Like, you know, while maybe in certain times of the year, it could be, you know, you're just doing shopping and so they might do more shopping scams. And now you will be doing a lot more travel. You might be going to different countries. So you might need to do some research to try to figure out what to do online in the places where you are. So you are much more active. And because you're much more active, likelihood of you getting scammed is going to increase dramatically in the summer.
7: Fair. Yeah, I'm sure tax scams are bigger in the spring. You know, prior to tax season, romance scams around Valentine's Day, shopping scams, as you mentioned, around the holidays. So this makes sense. So in the summer, we're also multitasking. We may not be focusing as much as we should be on something that looks suspicious. We may be juggling too much.
4: Yes, all right. Exactly.
7: Now, I understand scams are on the rise in the summer, but are they on the rise in 2026 overall?
4: Definitely. So of course, like right now, like we're still in the beginning of the summer, so we won't be able to really tell you the real numbers, what's going to happen in this next couple months. But when we look into the numbers in the last years, we were getting around almost a billion scam attacks during the summer, which is a really big number. So right now, what we start seeing already is that there is a huge increase in imposter scams, which means, you know, like someone is going to basically impersonating someone that you know and targeting you, like, hey, mom scams, like someone is, you know, your kid is losing their phones and they're trying to get back to you type of scams.
7: So it's not all deep fakes. It's even like through text.
4: I mean, honestly, still, even the things that are really much like all type of scams, they still happen because people still fall victim to such scams and it's easy to do them.
7: Right.
4: Yeah. While, you know, deepfakes are a little bit more complicated, more expensive as well for the scammers.
7: Okay. So imposter scams are on the rise. And is there a reason why you think this is? Is it AI? Is that the culprit here? Because you said they're not all deepfakes. It could be more like old school impersonation. Like you get a message from someone even over social media that says, hey, it's, you know, it's Josie, you know, your best friend. And even the picture is of Josie, but it's really not her because her account was compromised.
4: No, definitely. Look, maybe it's not directly AI, but indirectly AI, right? Like because AI is there, it's so much easier for attackers to compromise data about you. And as a matter of fact, you might get more imposter scams because they're going to be knowing, you know, a lot about you online, right? This is one of them. The other scam type that is really high, very prevalent is travel scams. So you would have and like, let's say that they would basically compromise a travel site, a hotel or so on, and they would get information about your reservations. And it's going to be so much more realistic because they know you, right? They know that you will be traveling there and they will tell you, hey, there's a problem in your payments. You have to pay again. And they will provide you a lot of information. So it really looks much more realistic. They will know your phone number. They will know everything, right? Because they compromised the data, they breached the data that was in those travel sites. So this is also one of the scam types that people have to be really, really vigilant about because they know a lot more about you. And definitely AI has a much bigger impact because it's easier even for people that are not technical to devise such attacks.
7: Right. And AI can also help make the text-based scams sound more like they're from the same country as you, whereas even just a couple of years ago, there was all kinds of spelling and grammatical mistakes that AI can now clean up. So they sound like they're a lot more, you know, whatever your mother tongue is, like English, and they sound more articulate. And in the summer, we're also seeing, especially with FIFA World Cup, fake ticket scams. I just heard about this on the radio a couple of days ago. Also, package delivery scams. Because we are traveling more in the summer, you may get a message from who you think is Amazon saying, we're trying to deliver something. Can you please confirm your address? When in fact, it's not Amazon, as an example, reaching out to you.
4: Yeah, definitely. I mean, like during the summer, of course, you also do shopping because of the travel. But also, like, we have to understand that scammers are not only digital, right? They are part of, like, crime. Mafia and honestly what would happen, and it happened a lot of times, would be they would even use this kind of attacks to try to figure out if you're at home or not. And then if you're not at home, and they will come and rob your home. So it's not really only digital. It's very connected, but even in your physical life, you might be attacked.
7: And if I may, on that note, I often tell listeners and readers of my articles not to advertise on social media when you're away, when you're
4: definitely
7: on, you're basically, you know, promoting the fact that your home may be empty. I always say to wait until you come back and then share all the photos of your, you know, European vacation or what have you, your excursions that you want to share with friends and family. And I understand the desire for that, but wait till you're back.
4: No, definitely.
7: We're going to continue chatting with Leila Bilgay from Norton about a scam-free summer when we return, including some tips to fighting back, even if you're less than tech savvy. And so a lot more tech talk coming right up. We also talk with Amazon and Arelo, a very popular eSIM company that saves you money while traveling. We'll be right back.
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6: DeCary northbound stall vehicle up near the DeCary interchange, 40 eastbound some volume as you make your way towards the DeCary circle, 13 northbound Coatvale 2. We have weekend long construction affecting the drive in St. Eustache. Very busy both sides of Auto Route 640 as there is one lane only at 25th Avenue. 25th Avenue itself is closed at the 640. Laurentian, Otterroot, and the 640 busy around that merge. We have a new situation, an incident up around Saint-Janvier, creating a bit of volume on the northbound side of the Laurentian, Otterroot. This week at Adonis, save on the rib steak Econo packs at $11.99 a pound or $26.43 per kilo. 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
7: 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And it's not just software. They also help in many other ways. And I'm glad that you brought that up, Layla, that software isn't a one-stop, you know, fix-all. It's also common sense and education, like what we're doing right now, having this discussion publicly about the scams that are out there is super important because software can't catch everything. You know, these phishing scams can get pretty sophisticated. Software, as good as it can be, may not catch it. So I'm glad that we're having this chat.
4: Oh, yeah, definitely. Another one that I want to actually talk about is the gambling fraud. Like, I think especially because of the World Cup right now, like, there will be a lot of, like, websites where people will be gambling around what the results of the games. So that is, and we see a huge increase on that one as well. So we got, like, around 88% more gambling fraud in our data.
7: That's a big jump. With that in mind, can you share a few other ways to fight back? What are some of the red flags that should alert a would-be victim to be, you know, suspect of?
4: No, definitely. So I think one of them is if you have to pay to get paid, it's likely a scam. So you really have to be very careful about that, right? So you don't want to get, you're not going to get a prize or a package or whatever after getting paying a certain amount. So that is a very, very red flag. And also, like, talking about the romance scams, we talked about it. And yes, it's more around maybe Valentine's Day, but in reality, people are lonely all around the world and in different all around the time as well, right? It's not just like a period.
7: Yeah,
4: and this is one of the scam types that is really, really impactful. If a stranger is fast tracking the relationship, you have to really slow down. Right. So low bombarding, you know, all this, all of a sudden you're too close, but you have never seen the person and the person is even like asking you for a little bit of, you know, help and so on. Really, this is like one of the red flags as well. So we really, really have to be happy.
7: They need money for a plane ticket to come and see you.
4: For sure. Another one. Exactly. And then also, like, if you're getting like a package, I mean, you always should go to the an email or a message about a package or some, you know, investment or whatever. So, or something from the bank, you should really go and call them back. Like, you know, the phone numbers.
7: Yeah. Like if it's a bank card or a credit card, call the number only that you've got already, not the one that's in the message, because that's likely going to reach back to the scammers themselves. But the number you already have for your bank or credit card company, or as you said, a storefront like an Amazon or a Walmart or what have you, don't call the number that is in the text message or email. Make sure you've got the real one. And I guess another piece of advice would be, Layla, if it sounds too good to be true, it probably is. Right. If you think you can buy an iPhone 17 Pro Max for $400, it's not going to be real.
4: No, that's definitely true. But sometimes it's very hard to know what is too good to be true. You know, like, you know, we're very subjective. You know, these things are super subjective and people might really think like, finally, I'm lucky. I deserve it. You know, it's really tough. Honestly, it's very tough. Like all this. Maybe a couple, like last time we talked, I said, be vigilant, think three times, four times, talk to someone and so on, right? But also I think like one of the things that we are changing is that we will also have to help people to have the peace of mind. That's super, super important. So people can go online fearlessly, right? So if you're constantly checking and you're super, super stressed, that's also kind of will impact your health, which we don't want to have either, right? So we have to find this balance. You have to know how to do things, but you also should get help because this is not something you might be able to solve by yourself.
7: Yeah, thanks for that. That's a good tip. And then it would be remiss to have you on the show, Layla, and not ask about software. Why Norton?
4: Well, Norton has a very, very long history in cybersecurity. So we really know our kind of opponents really well. So we have been playing this chess game for a really long time. So we're really, really equipped to be able to fight with them the best way. Just to say, like, of course, we can always say that we are the best, but our solutions have been over the last decades tested by third party testing companies, and we always excel. We're always in the first top three, or most of the time the first in the world in detecting and helping basically people about scams and other type of threats as well.
7: You also have such a broad range of software like password manager apps and a VPN, virtual private network, so you can browse the web anonymously. And of course, anti-malware, which is short for malicious software.
4: Exactly.
7: There's also that. And then there's LifeLock. I mean, you have so many solutions that all work well together.
4: It's a very, very well-rounded product that has like coverage for comprehensive, very good product. You can get protected in like different parts, you know, of your life, digital life. So definitely, this is a good recommendation.
7: If I may plug a URL, a website for our listeners where they can get a discount on software. 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We'll take you to a landing page where you'll get a discount on various software options. 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It's a win-win. So thank you for that, Layla, if you didn't mind me giving that little plug out there. 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Is there a website where we can learn more overall? Is it simply norton.com?
4: Yes, it's norton.com blog research, and just easier. You just go and search scam free summer Norton in Google and you will probably find easily the link. You will be able to learn much more about scams that you might face with during the summer.
7: Yeah, that's great. 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Thanks so much for your time, Layla. Great to talk to you. You always make this often complicated topic more accessible for everyone. So thank you so much for your time. All the best.
4: Thank you so much.
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1: 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For air sous vide mode, this modern range uses controlled low oven temperatures and airflow, which consistently cooks proteins, veggies, and more in vacuum sealed bags that lock in flavor and aroma. But if you're craving a crispy dish without the guilt, use the air fry feature, which quickly circulates high heat to achieve crispy results. Learn more about the LG Probate Convection Slide-In Range with air sous vide and air fry at lg.ca. That's lg.ca. Great. Now I'm hungry. You are listening to Tech Talk. I'm your host, Mark Saltzman. As promised, we chat with Amazon about the brand new Alexa Plus, free for Prime members. We'll be right back.
9: Good afternoon, it's 2:30. I'm Dario DeFelice with a CTV News update. A young motorcycle driver has serious injuries after a violent crash in the parking lot of a shopping center in Longueuil. Police say the 20-year-old man crashed head-on into the brick wall of an SAQ branch on Cousineau Boulevard.

0: Venezuela are stepping up efforts to find those missing after this week's back-to-back devastating earthquakes. A UN official says there are likely 51,000 people unaccounted for. Global Affairs Canada officials are not aware of any Canadians affected by the quakes. And a United Airlines passenger jet nearly hit a drone as it was landing at Newark Airport in New Jersey. The FAA says the flight crew reported seeing the drone only about 100 feet below during final descent. The Boeing 737 landed safely, and the FAA is investigating the incident. For more... And with the latest from the CJAD 800 Traffic Center, here is Jill Fitzgerald.
1: TCAN westbound, we have volume as you make your way westbound through sources. Just looking for a situation after sources around Tecumseh. Camera just really not showing anything, but I do strongly suspect a problem there. 13 northbound has a volume before Côte-Fayre 2 as you make your way up to the Bisson Bridge. DeCarry northbound busy much of its length. We have volume as well, again, on the Mount westbound around Stinson, creating delays as you make your way southbound through Côte-Vale 2, and a very busy drive through St. Eustache, both sides of Otterwood 640. Weekend-long construction has closed down one of two lanes at 25th Avenue. Traffic in Laval is working well with no major issues. 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Traffic and transit every 15 minutes on CJAD 800. Next report, 2:45.
0: Your Dormez-vous Weather Center forecast. A mix of sun and cloud this afternoon with a slight chance of some rain. A high of 26 that will feel like 30. Cloudy this evening with fog overnight, a low of 17. A mix of sun and cloud tomorrow with a chance of showers, a high of 27. And sunny skies in the forecast for Monday with a high of 30. Right now it is 25 degrees downtown. Your next CTV News update is at 3 o'clock.
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10: 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To explain what Alexa Plus is all about and what you need to get going, we've got on the line Daniel Rausch, VP of Alexa and Echo at Amazon. Welcome back to the show, Daniel. Good to talk to you again.
11: It's great to be here, Mark. Thanks a lot for having me.
10: Yeah. You know, you and I, we've chatted about Alexa

0: us for some time now. I also had your colleague Panos Panay on the show recently as well to share updates about Alexa Plus. But I'd argue it's still relatively new for most Prime users out there and Amazon fans. So thanks for coming back on to share what Alexa Plus is all about. Why don't we start there at a high level? What is it? What is she?
1: Yeah.
0: And I use that in air quotes. Yeah.
1: Well, I mean, Alexa Plus is our all new Alexa experience, completely rebuilt from the ground up using generative AI, and some things customers notice right away and learn over time. So first thing you notice is Alexa Plus is just much more conversational. You can talk to Alexa just like we're talking right now. You don't have to repeat her name once you get a conversation going. It's free flowing and you can talk about any of a range of topics, I would say. That's kind of the next thing customers often notice is Alexa is just much smarter. You can really engage with her on the news of the day. You can go deep on a particular topic. I love talking to her about music. I'm a huge baseball fan. I go deep on the Red Sox, although that's super unenjoyable this year. but I love, you know, the range of topics you can talk to her about because she's just deeply intelligent. You notice that Alexa Plus is just much more personalized. She remembers the things you tell her to remember or learns about things like, you know, I was talking to Alexa about planning my twins' graduation party. I've got two more going off to college. And, you know, she knew all about Ellie and Ezra already and had ideas for what we might pull together and helped us with the invite list and sort of, you know, she's always learning the next thing and next way that she can help you. And then the last thing customers are always learning more and more about is just the range of things that Alexa can do now. She just gets so much done for you because she can get tasks all the way to complete. I think and that's one of the key differences with Alexa Plus and other AIs where Alexa can help you research a range of topics or maybe produce some content, but she can also get things to done. So she helped us write the invitation for Ellie and Ezra's graduation party, but then also sent off all the emails for us too. So I think there's just a full range of things and we can get more into that as we chat. I think getting things all the way to done is really one of the things customers love about it.
0: Yeah, thanks for that high level overview. Certainly a lot to unpack there. So she's more conversational. She's got memory. So for example, if you tell her that you've got a tree nut allergy in the home and you then add Nutella to your shopping list or something, or you ask about dinner party ideas, she may remind you, hey, don't forget, you know, Nutella's got hazelnuts or what have you. And she's more useful, more functional, just to paraphrase what you said. There's more she can do. And I do want to talk about some of the agent AI or agentic AI things. So yeah, thanks for all that. And by the way, I have twins as well. I have boy-girl twins turning 24. One of them's in the middle of grad school. Yeah. And the other one is starting a teacher's college in Scotland in August. So yeah. And a younger son as well. So yeah, it's great to help manage the family using Alexa, which is not new, that part, but just a lot more integrated with everything, as you mentioned, with even not just helping to design the invitations and write them, but sending out them to your guests as well. And confirming that Alexa Plus, we're talking about a voice-enabled personal assistant once again. With that in mind, it will work on most current Amazon Echo smart speakers and displays. Like, you don't necessarily need new hardware if you bought one like a couple of years ago.
1: Correct. So, you know, we've got a great selection of devices that are kind of purpose built for Alexa Plus, I would say, in our latest generation, whether that's an Echo Show for the kitchen or an Echo Spot for the bedside table with a clock or an Echo Dot for, you know, maybe in the bathroom to listen to music while you're in the shower. There's a great purpose built Alexa that's great for Alexa Plus everywhere in the home. But also we really spent time to make sure we supported as much of the set of devices that's already out there. I mean, when we started making Alexa Plus generally available, there were over 600 million devices already that customers had bought that were Alexa enabled, and we wanted to support as many as possible. So we actually go back 8 years of devices. And if you think about, you know, I often try to compare it to put it in practical terms. If you took your phone from 8 years ago and tried to even load, you know, this year's operating system and capabilities on there, it wouldn't even be possible. Wouldn't have the memory or the processing power or anything. The rate with which these devices get replaced is often very high. So I am really proud of the team for finding ways to invent and get, you know, into hardware up to 8 years old.
0: Yeah. I love the value proposition there. The new hardware is great. I love my purple Echo Dot Max. But,
1: awesome.
0: Or the 15-inch Echo Show, you know, for the kitchen to help manage the family, to our earlier point. But yeah, I love that it works as far back as devices from as far back as 8 years ago. And speaking of value, it's currently free. Alexa Plus is free if you're a Prime member. Is that right? And if so, how do you enable Alexa Plus? Like, how do you know if you're using or interacting with the older Alexa or the newer one?
1: Well, if you're able to talk to Alexa the way we're talking, then you're interacting with the new one. I think the best way is you just say Alexa upgrade. And if you're a Prime member, it's that easy. As we're rolling out the Alexa Plus experience in waves, many customers are getting an email that says, you know, the update's coming, and then it'll update sort of the way that your phone often auto updates, with a new operating system release. Mm-hmm. We're doing the same thing with Alexa Plus. So if you don't have it yet, you can simply say Alexa upgrade, and Alexa will, if you've already on the new experience, she'll let you know. And if not, then you'll just be put on Alexa Plus. It's that simple for Prime customers. And I think, you know, the other part of your question is really about having Alexa Plus included in Prime, which I think was a big, important decision that we made to make sure so many of our customers enjoy the Alexa Plus experience.
0: Yep. And again, that's one subscription that I pay for that I never complain about, unlike some other ones where I question why am I still paying this. That one annual fee is well worth it for the free shipping on millions of items alone, same day, next day, and then all the other ancillary benefits. Like Prime Video and music and the Kindle stuff. I mean, it just goes on and on. And oh, we should also mention Daniel. We are chatting with Daniel Rausch, VP of Alexa and Echo at Amazon. He's here to talk to us about Alexa Plus, Amazon's next gen AI assistant. We also should mention that not only does Alexa Plus work on smart speakers and smart displays, the Echo branded ones, but also it's an app and a website as well. Right?
1: Correct.
0: Okay.
1: Correct.
0: So there are some things that you may want to see visually. I know there's display support, but there's also a desktop access and app access, which is great. And she now understands conversational language. She remembers context across multiple requests, and she can perform complex tasks like what I want to ask you about next, Daniel, booking dinner reservations and so on. Like, this is often referred to as agentic AI. Maybe you can explain that and then how Alexa Plus falls into all this.
1: Yeah, I think, you know, the term agent or agentic is, you know, it's used in different ways. I think the way you're using it makes a lot of sense to understand parts of the Alexa Plus experience. It's really when Alexa goes off and does something on your behalf, right? If you've sort of authorized Alexa to go figure something out for you, booking a table is a perfect example. If you back up even one more step, it's sort of like, okay, it's dinner time. And, you know, it sounds like you're in a situation I'm in often. You've got hungry kids around. You know, are we eating in? Do we have what we need for dinner? Should I ask Alexa to help me with a recipe or get grocery delivery to my doorstep so it's there when I get home from work? Is it date night? I can have Alexa tell me, you know, the last Mexican place that Tali and I went to, and then tell me what times are available to book a table, and then go ahead and book the table and let me know. And then also get me an Uber to get there and then to home after we're done.
0: Before I let you go, Daniel, aging in place is a topic that I often cover on this show and as a journalist as well, how technology can help our aging loved ones live longer independently at home instead of going to an assisted living environment. With that in mind, how could Alexa Plus fit in to that?
1: Well, I mean, I this one actually hits very close to home. I've got my parents are aging in place, you know, 20, 25 minute ride from where I live. And, you know, they use Alexa Plus all day, every day. My dad, for example, you know, if the doorbell rings with a package delivery, he loves using Alexa Plus to just bring up the Ring doorbell and check on who's at the door before he goes there. And he doesn't have to get out of his chair per se as much, which gives him a little bit more energy. And it also honestly gives me peace of mind. It makes me feel safer knowing that he's checking the door that way. They also just, they control their home that way. They turn lights on and off. My mom researched recipes. Like, it gives them a sense of agency in their home.
0: And to learn more, you can go to amazon.ca/AlexaPlus, AlexaPlus. Daniel, thank you so much for your time. Always great to catch up with you, and best to your family. All the best. Thank you.
1: Really appreciate it, Mark. Thanks. All the best to you as well.
0: 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We'll be right back.
2: Now, an update from the CJAD 800 Traffic Center. Chican westbound traffic has cleared out around Sources and Tecumseh. There is volume 13 northbound north of the Chican for the Bisson Bridge. DeCara northbound heavily traveled north of Côte Saint-Luke. 20 westbound, some speed reductions around Angrignon. Met westbound, some volume east of Puneuf over to the DeCara Circle. 40 eastbound, just around Côte de Liesse. Weekend-long construction making for a difficult drive in Saint-Eustache on the 640. One of two lanes closed both sides at 25th Avenue. 25th Avenue is completely shut down at the 640. Also seeing a bit of volume, just the typical delays on the 640 and the 15. Plus we have a problem 640 westbound in Rosemere. There's a collision around the 117. 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Let us know what you see on the roads. 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
8: 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And one of the biggest names in this space is Arelo. Joining us to chat is Emma Brooks, Growth Director for North America at the company. Nice to chat with you, Emma. Thanks for your time.
9: Thank you so much for having me, Mark.
8: Great. Before we talk about Arelo, let's just sort of identify the problem and then we'll get into the solution. So what is wrong with roaming? That picture I painted off the top here. What's wrong with roaming when you travel with your existing provider?
9: I think it comes down to three main issues: cost, flexibility, and transparency. I would say traditional roaming is notoriously outdated. So you have roaming plans that are expensive, flat daily rates, regardless of how much data you actually need or use. I also say a lot that, you know, travelers using roaming are paying for data they are already paying for. So it's almost a double dipping. To your point, it often results in massive bill shocks upon return when you open that cell phone bill. So for us, I think the benefit of something like Arelo is cost savings, its flexibility, as much or little data as you need, and the ability to know how much you're spending upfront with a prepaid Arelo eSIM.
8: Okay, I will ask you about Arelo and why Arelo in a moment, but we are talking here about an eSIM. So I guess just for our listeners to bring everyone up to speed, a traditional SIM card is that little white chip that is in many people's phones, smartphones, that gives you your phone number and some other features with your carrier. And that's something that a lot of people had for years. And then the newer crop of phones support an eSIM. It's like a virtual SIM card. So you don't need to get out that little pin and pop open that tray and place a SIM card in manually. Your phone number, even your local number, wherever you're listening to this, may be handled by an eSIM. So the idea here, though, Emma, is when you travel out of country, instead of roaming on your existing phone number. And so why is buying an eSIM better? That's what we're talking about here, right?
9: Yeah, so eSIMs are better for numerous reasons. They're convenient. You can download and purchase an eSIM in advance of a trip. You don't have to be standing in line at an airport after a 30-hour flight, wishing for that shower, looking for that SIM kiosk. You already have it embedded on your phone.
8: Right.
9: It's more eco-friendly, so you're not swapping out plastic cards. You know, the environmental impact that comes with that plastic card that you only need for the trip that you then throw away. I would also say it's just a lot less stressful. I don't know about you, but the idea of like holding on to my plastic SIM card, my primary SIM card, while traveling, taping it to my passport or hiding it behind my phone in my phone case would make me really anxious. And so knowing that you just have an eSIM on your phone for the purpose of your trip that you can then delete after your trip, you don't have to worry about swapping out a physical SIM card, definitely is a lot more relaxing.
8: All good points, Emma. And I love that you don't need to be tech savvy in order to purchase an eSIM and activate it. And we'll get to that more in a moment. That leads us nicely to Arelo. So this is, as I said off the top, one of the biggest names in the eSIM space. It's spelled A-I-R-A-L-O. Tell us about the company.
9: Arelo is the world's largest eSIM platform. It was founded in 2019, and our goal is really to make international travel simpler, smarter, and more affordable. We remove the stress of roaming fees, those SIM card swaps. We really are focused on helping travelers stay connected with ease wherever they go. 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
8: 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So you have a trip coming up, whether it's for fun, maybe you're going to Europe this summer with family or friends, or you've got a business trip to, say, Asia. Do you download the Arelo app, or do you go to the website and select a destination? Is that kind of how it works?
9: You can download the Arelo app. We also do have a website where you can browse and purchase eSIM packages. But through the app, you would sort of log in, browse the available destinations and packages for what suits your needs. You know, we offer things like country-specific eSIMs. So maybe you're just going to France for the summer. Sounds amazing. Mm-hmm. You can buy a France eSIM, but yeah. Maybe you're doing a bit of a Euro trip and you're going to multiple European countries. You can buy a regional eSIM. So we do offer those for every region around the world. You select that, you select the amount of data and the length of your trip. So the corresponding number of days you would need that eSIM for, purchase it. And then the app will very simply walk you through how to install that eSIM. It's a couple of buttons. It's pretty straightforward at this point. I also note that, like, if you don't know how much data you need, which is something that comes up a lot for people, we do offer unlimited. So that's just a very easy, I don't want to have to, you know, guess how much data I need. I don't want to have to track it during my travels. I just want something that I can purchase and I know it's going to work every single day.
8: We are chatting with Emma Brooks. She is the growth director for North America at Arelo, the number one eSIM platform globally with over 30 million users. Congrats, by the way. That's a big number. We're talking about traveling and saving money by enabling an eSIM that gives you access to data, which includes calls in an indirect way. We'll get to more of that in a moment. Something that I've used a lot as I travel. For example, I went to Taiwan last week for a convention called Computex. If I roamed on my local carrier while I'm in Taiwan, I would have had a definitely triple figure bill, even though I was only there for 4 days. But I'm looking at the Arelo website right now. So a gig plan with 1,000 megabytes is $6 Canadian for 3 days, which is great. So you could choose the length, like 3 days or 7 days or, you know, 2 weeks or a month, like you said. And you could choose between a plan that has a certain number of gigabytes, which you can always top up if you want, or go with unlimited. So you're obviously paying more, but then you don't have the stress of trying to keep on top of how much you've used up. It is data. So you're not getting another phone number, nor will you have access to your existing number because, and I would hope, turn off data roaming on your existing plan to make calls. I use WhatsApp, and there's another app I use called TextNow, which also works over an eSIM. Can we just clarify to our listeners for full transparency that you won't have access to your local number? And that's probably fine for most people.
9: That's right. Data-only packages mean you only have access to the data portion, and that would be running off the Arelo eSIM. Mm-hmm. The other option you can do is buy, we do offer data calls and SMS eSIM plans, so you would be assigned a new phone number in that case.
8: I think most people, and correct me if I'm wrong, Emma, they will use WhatsApp or they'll use Facebook Messenger, FaceTime, Google, so many different ways that you can talk, not through your phone number. But if you are on iPhone, by the way, and you get messages from other iPhone users, that does come up. It's not a text message. It's through iMessage.
9: Yeah. Anything that's a blue text interface would be iMessage.
8: And how do you tell if your phone supports an eSIM? Let's say there are listeners right now, Emma, who have, I don't know, an iPhone 14, like it's not new, or a Galaxy S22. How do you know? Is there an easy way to find out?
9: There is. I'll list the conditions and then I'll talk about how you can find out. So it's important that your device supports eSIMs. The device should not be carrier or network locked. The device should not be jailbroken or rooted. Our help center has a very long list of compatible devices if you're curious about your specific device. The other thing that we have introduced several months ago is a device compatibility checker right within the Airlo app. So if you're on that plan page, it will tell you at the very top if your phone is supported or not. Airlo.com, A-I-R-A-L-O.
8: All right, Airlo.com. Thanks so much for your time, Emma. Good to talk to you. Have a great summer.
9: Thank you, Mark.
8: And thank you, CJAD listener, for tuning into Tech Talk today. Hope you've enjoyed it. Also, a huge thank you to Epson. Have a fantastic rest of your weekend, and I look forward to talking with you again next weekend for another new episode of Tech Talk.
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13: Good afternoon, it's 3 o'clock. I'm Dario DeFelice with your CTV News Update. 25 degrees downtown, your full forecast coming up in minutes. Here's what's making news right now. The number of tickets Montreal police are giving to cyclists is on the rise. There has been a 36% increase over 5 years, with police holding prevention operations to make sure cyclists are following the rules. Magali Bebron is the program director at Vélo Québec.
14: People who are riding an electric bike and oftentimes a Bixi bike share electric bike and who are handed out a ticket because they're not wearing a helmet is now representing about a quarter of all tickets handed out in 2025. And that's a little bit of concern for us because we'd rather have the police focus on behaviors that put other people at risk rather than simply not having a helmet.
13: Bebrun says she wants to see the helmet mandate lifted for Bixi electric bikes since the trips are mostly being taken on a spontaneous basis and some people may not have a helmet with them. As the NHL draft continues today in Buffalo, the Montreal Canadiens have selected defenseman Cooper Cleaves from Dartmouth College of the NCAA with their 93rd pick. Cleaves is an older player as he is already 20 years old and played in 30 games last year with 4 goals and 6 assists. He spoke to reporters after being selected.
15: Yeah, I'd say I'm a two-way defenseman, plays with some size and moves puck up the ice quick. He can pitch in offensively. He can skate pretty well.
13: The Habs also selected defenseman Timofey Runso in the second round. Runso played in the Western Hockey League and got 11 goals and 33 assists. Utah is under a fire emergency across the state. NBC's Lisa Taylor has more.
16: The National Weather Service on Friday issued Utah's first ever red flag warning and called it a particularly dangerous situation. Governor Spencer Cox has responded by declaring an emergency and banning fireworks statewide until after the 4th of July. Wind gusts of up to 50 miles per hour are currently fueling 9 wildfires across Utah that have destroyed over 140,000 acres. The largest fire, called the Cottonwood Fire, has burned over 70,000 acres and is still uncontained. Governor Cox has called it the most destructive fire in the state's history. I'm Lisa Taylor.
13: And one of the largest gatherings of Vespas is happening in Rome this weekend to mark the 80th anniversary of the iconic Italian scooter. AP correspondent Donna Warder reports.
17: The sound of more than 10,000 Vespas making their way around Rome's Colosseum and past the Roman Forum. On Saturday, Vespa enthusiasts from around the world marked the 80th anniversary of the much-loved motorized scooter, Claudia Rossi says. For us Italians, it is precisely something that is in our blood, something innate. Vespa means wasp in Italian. It was invented by aircraft manufacturer Piaggio after the company's factory in Pontedera was destroyed in World War II. Since 1946, the company has sold about 20 million Vespas worldwide. I'm Donna Warder.
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18: Outbound Mercier Bridge, there is a three-vehicle accident near the beginning of the span. Traffic is approaching the Ville-Saint-Pierre interchange. 20 westbound has some volume and Grignot over to first. Things are fine on the West Island to carry northbound, busy north of Côte Saint-Luc up in Lavelle. Nothing major happening in Rosemere. 640 westbound, there's an accident at the 117, losing about 10 minutes there. And also in Saint Eustache, we have a lot of volume both sides of the 640, especially in the westbound direction. One of two lanes closed at 25th Avenue. Traffic on the westbound side backing heavily ahead of Auto Route 13 to Route 148 on the eastbound side. 25th Avenue itself is shut down at the 640. 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Offer ends July 6th. Traffic and transit every 15 minutes on CJAD 800. Next report, 315.
13: Your Dormez-vous Weather Center forecast. A mix of sun and cloud this afternoon, a high of 26 that will feel like 30. Cloudy this evening with fog overnight, a low of 17. A mix of sun and cloud tomorrow with a chance of showers, a high of 27. And sunny skies in the forecast for Monday with a high of 30. Right now it is sunny and 25 degrees downtown. 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Just say, play CJD 800. 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
19: Welcome to the CEO Series. I'm Carl Moore from McGill University. Each week, the CEO Series takes you inside the minds and lives of some of Canada, indeed the world's top leaders, to discuss strategy, leadership, and today's pressing business issues. And some of the world's top leaders have spent time with us, like Justin Trudeau, we're not sure after his shoes, but formerly Canada's Prime Minister, Mohamed Yunus, Nobel Peace Prize winner, and the President of Bangladesh, and Dr. Joanne Liu, President of Doctors Without Borders. This show gives you a thin, well, perhaps not so thin slice, the kind of thoughtful leaders leading some of today's more interesting organization. Today, I'm delighted to be speaking with Sunil Kapoor, the CEO of McCarthy Tetrault, Canada's first national law firm. Sunil, let's start with the early years. Where did you grow up and what did your family do when you were a boy?
20: Sure. Well, first of all, Carl, thank you for having me on your show. It's a pleasure to be here. In terms of where I grew up and what I did before becoming CEO of McCarthy's, that's a long story, so why don't we start from the beginning?
19: Well, where are you from? When you were a boy, what was the family up to?
20: So I wasn't born in Canada. I was actually born in New Delhi, India. I emigrated to Canada in the 1970s as a little boy with my parents. We moved right into the city of Toronto. I spent my formative years growing up in Scarborough, which was one of the boroughs outside the city of Toronto, and then after amalgamation, just became part of the city.
1: Well, I grew up in Scarborough. I grew up at Pharmacy and Victoria and Eglinton.
20: So we weren't that far apart. I spent most of my time growing up in the Malvern neighborhood, so okay. We would have been close. And as you may recall, well, we were probably in Scarborough. I wonder if we were there at the same time.
1: Well, it was in the 60s and 70s.
20: Yes, we were not there in the same time.
1: So you were a bit later.
20: I was a bit later. We moved to Scarborough in 1980.
1: Okay. Well, I went down to school in California before that, but it was something where it's a... My high school used to play against Malvern, and not to rub it in, but win. But that was long before you were on their teams at all.
20: Yeah,
1: but,
20: of course.
1: So what prompted your family to leave India and come to Toronto?
20: Sure. You know, I would describe our family story as the typical immigrant story. So parents have a certain lifestyle in the country that they live in. They look to the West as an opportunity, more so for their children to have a better life.
1: Yep.
20: And that was certainly the perspective of my father and my mother. So my father immigrated first in 1972, worked odd jobs, saved up enough money to be able to buy plane tickets, and to invite my mom, my brother, and myself. My brother is older than I am. And then we moved in 1974, really for giving us an opportunity they thought we would have in Canada that we may not have in India in the 1970s. Which is,
1: you'd have family in India.
20: For sure.
1: Like, you've done very well. Like, you're managing one of our big law firms. Do you have any cousins or whatever you might look at in India and go how they've done, or is that, you don't have that parallel?
20: You know, it's an interesting question. I was just actually in India in December, at the end of 2024. I have three sons. They had never been to India. So we decided to take the family to India so they could meet what is a very large extended family. My father was one of nine children. My mother was one of nine children. So there are still lots of uncles, aunts, and many, many, many cousins. And, you know, I can say quite proudly they've all done well. India has grown a lot as an economy from the 1970s to where it is today. And they've found prosperity in various industries. So although my parents' objective, you know, the view of someone in India in 1972 was Canada held many more opportunities for children to succeed, I'm not sure if you are in India today, and let's say you are 35 years old and you have a young child, you would view it the same.
1: That's fair enough. What's your brother up to? I'm just curious.
20: Sure. So my brother lives in the U.S., he runs a very large dental practice. He's the managing partner of a dental practice that has, I think, 16 operatories, staff of 65 people. And he's also started a new business where he's doing a roll-up strategy to buy other practices and put them under one brand. So he's been doing quite well.
1: So both boys,
20: yes,
1: are quite good business people. From the outside, it appears. So... And you got that from your parents to some degree, that kind of work ethic, being an entrepreneur, that sort of thing.
20: I don't think being an entrepreneur came from our parents. And frankly, I think that's something that you pick up from your community, from your association. Some of it is just your particular mindset. The work ethic, definitely from our parents. When you are the child of working class immigrants, one of the things that's generally drilled into you, and certainly was drilled into my brother and me at a very young age, is you have this great opportunity here, and we've made these sacrifices to be here, to give you this opportunity. Do not waste it. And you've got to work really hard if you want to take advantage of everything you can get from being in Canada.
1: So my immigrant grandparents were Irish and Finnish. I would assume that Scarborough back in the day was racist to some degree when you moved there. I hope it's improved. Like, have you seen a shift in the amount of racism in Canada, in Toronto, in your lifetime?
20: So, it's interesting. I just, last week we held a Asian Heritage Month event in our offices. And we had an author, Omar Aziz, who's written a book called Brown Boy. I read that on one of my recent trips because I knew we were going to be hosting him for the event. And when I was introducing him, I talked about some of the parallels, what he sort of describes in his book, this sort of dark-skinned immigrant story and being caught between two worlds. And I said, in the 1970s, when I arrived, because his book mostly takes place in the 1990s going forward in terms of his experiences, but in the 1970s, I sort of described Toronto was a different place. Like, you faced open racism. Like, you would be, like, it wasn't uncommon walking to school or walking to the grocery store with your mom or simply taking the ferry to the Toronto Islands to have racial taunts thrown your way. That was Toronto in the 1970s. I love Toronto. It is my hometown. I think it's, for me, the greatest city in the world. And I'm proud to say that is not Toronto anymore. Racism exists. I'm not here to tell you that racism has been defeated. It clearly has not. But those experiences from the 1970s, I just don't hear about them, don't see them. They still exist in pockets, but it wasn't as prevalent as it was in the 70s.
1: That's good to hear.
20: And what you see, and you know, you grew up in Scarborough at a different time, and as you probably have known, Scarborough transitioned, which was a working class, predominantly white neighborhood in the 60s and 70s, and then through the immigration patterns in the 1970s, which you saw Scarborough change into, it's a very large Asian, South Asian, African, Caribbean community. So Scarborough itself transitioned, and the neighborhoods changed through the 1980s and 90s.
1: The thing I run into occasionally is age discrimination. Now, you have hair, so I'm jealous to start with, but it's gray, a bit of gray.
20: A lot of gray.
1: Well, okay.
20: You're
1: this
20: being
1: is
20: tight.
1: Radio, so.
20: This is great, yeah, you can imagine
1: but,
20: what you want.
1: Do you ever run into age discrimination? On the other hand, you're well-dressed, you know, and you're a man of authority. So when you go to offices, you're my lawyer. You know, I want to see you. Do you run into age discrimination, or is that something not relevant in your life yet?
20: So I've been fortunate. It's not personally relevant to me yet. It's something I've seen. Like you can see, you know, some people commenting on someone's age and whether they're capable of doing a task. And sometimes that can run both ways.
1: Yeah.
20: Sometimes he or she looks a little too old to be able. Can they really do this? Or sometimes he or she looks a little too young. And really what the focus should be is how great are they? What is their talent? What is their experience? What can they deliver? And occasionally human beings get caught up on what someone looks like to try to use that as a proxy to how good they can be at doing a particular task. So I've been fortunate that I haven't experienced age-related discrimination, but I might
1: eventually, as I age.
20: Yeah.
1: But it's...
20: In my situation as a lawyer, it's the opposite. So you want authority walking into a room. The young lawyer actually is the one that someone looks at and says, they're not my lawyer. They seem a bit young.
1: Yeah.
20: But an older person walks in, they're like, well, that looks like my lawyer.
1: They've got long experience that may be germane to what the and they will calmly give you their wisdom.
20: You hope.
1: Well, at your level, I mean, you're a lawyer, but it strikes me you're more of there's a term in Italian, consigliere or something.
20: Consigliere?
1: You say it better than I do that. Well, you're more of, you're my advisor and you bring me wisdom and legal advice. You keep me out of, you know, trouble, but you also give me, say, some wisdom about, I think this person might be better than that person, or here's a good way to approach this merger. Is that more your role these days?
20: I think it should be the role of most lawyers.
1: Okay.
20: So, like, the technical aspects of the practice of law, I mean, those are table stakes. So any good lawyer should know what the law is.
1: Yeah.
20: Like that's the starting point of the practice of law, understanding the rules of the law. The real value that a lawyer drives for their clients isn't being able to recite a particular statute or a particular case. It's being able to say, knowing what the law is, knowing what your business issues are, what's the right strategy for you, whether it's on a deal, whether you're looking at a merger, acquisition, whether you're facing a significant piece of litigation, to give you that advice that will help you make the right decision for your business, not just simply telling you what the law is, because that you can get pretty much from anywhere, and very soon you're going to get that from an AI system. Like, you know, if what lawyers' secret sauce was that they know what the law is and people don't have time to research it, that's about to be taken away. But what I think the lawyers, like the successful lawyers, what their secret sauce isn't knowing what the law is. They do know what that is, but it's what you do with it. It's the advice you give to your clients so they can make the right business decision.
1: Today, I'm delighted to be speaking with Sunil Kapoor, the CEO of McCarthy Tetreault, one of Canada's leading national law firms. I'm Carl Moore from McGill University, and you're listening to the CEO Series. Next up, we'll ask Sunil about his background in science and how it shaped his approach to legal thinking, and what he learned from his early experience working with the Ministry of the Attorney General.
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18: Losing time on the outbound 138 for the Mercier Bridge. We have an accident near the beginning of the span. Traffic is backing into St. Pierre, creating volume as well as you travel along Airlie. There is a bit of volume 20 eastbound, Autoroute 13 to 1st. To carry north and southbound, only up at the top. No incidents currently on either side of the Met, none on the West Island. In terms of weekend-long construction, it is affecting your drive in St. Eustache on Autoroute 640. One to two lanes closed at 25th Avenue, and 25th Avenue itself is shut down at Autoroute 640. 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It's the Super Redemption event at Farmer Prix until Wednesday. 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
19: Hello again, you're listening to the CEO Series, and today I'm speaking with Sunil Kapoor, the CEO of McCarthy Tetro.
1: I had dinner last night with a local restaurant owner whose son just finished McGill Law. So he's just learning the law. How do you go from where he is to where you've been for years now? How do you gain that wisdom? Tell me about that process.
20: So I view law very much like a trade. So, you know, if you are a tradesperson, you have a mentorship program, an apprenticeship program, where you work with other senior tradespeople and you learn your craft. And I think as a young graduate of McGill Law School, fabulous law school, that You said son, right?
1: Yeah, it was a son.
20: Yes.
1: Yeah.
20: He's going to hopefully get an opportunity to work with some very good lawyers. And when you're working with those lawyers, you get access to files. You get to see how they think about issues. You get to see how they relate with other people within the firm. You get to see how they relate with clients, what the interaction's like, what the communication skills are like, what the tone is, and how they come up with strategic advice. There's no shortcut to this. No great lawyer is just simply born on day one saying, I'm the next great lawyer in Canada to do trials or to do M&A work. It's a trade. It's something that you have to invest time in as a young lawyer. You have to have the good fortune of having great mentors and working with great lawyers.
1: Going back a few years, Sunil, a little bit, what did you study at university?
20: So I went to U of T. I started U of T in 1989, and I went to the Scarborough campus of U of T, which when I went to the Scarborough campus of U of T, everyone from my local high school, which was Lester Pearson, a large portion for our graduating class would go to U of T because it was the local university and it was the brand at the time for universities. Maybe not Scarborough College, but yeah. Scarborough College was close to home. I think we jokingly used to call it grade 14 because you see so many of kids from your grade 13 class. Any of your listeners
1: were
20: wondering what grade 13 is. We used to in Ontario have something called grade 13. It's the only jurisdiction I think in North America that had a 13th grade. Fortunately, it was eliminated many years ago. So I went to U of T and I studied general sciences, found a number of the courses interesting. I would say of all the courses I took, the course I found the most interesting was physics. That was fascinating. I really enjoyed symbolic logic. That was great too. And then I did my BSc. I did it in 3 years. And then went to Osgoode Hall Law School starting in 1992.
1: So you never practiced science?
20: No.
1: This is a self-serving question to a professor, but is that physics, the science you studied, does it ever come to mind in what you do today?
20: Well, the specific physics problems don't, but the logic does, like how you approach complex issues and how you solve for complex problems, which is study of physics, I would say, at its core.
1: Yeah.
20: And sort of study of many important things at its core. And I would say learning how to think that way and how to approach problems is something that carries through other courses of study, whether it's the study of law, and certainly carries through to the practice of law.
1: Did you, when you went to law school, were you going, I'm going to be a lawyer for sure, or was it, let me explore it and maybe I'll go into business or whatever? Was that sense of calling to law right from law school or came later?
20: So I went to law school, when I decided to go to law school, I was going to be a lawyer. In fact, I knew very little about the business of law, and I didn't, in fact, know very much about the practice of law. Didn't really have any lawyers in our family. So this was going to be a new adventure for me. But certainly from my perspective as a young graduate from U of T, going into law school, your perspective is you go to law school to be a lawyer. And so when I went to law school, it was to be a lawyer. And that's what I've done for my entire career until my most recent appointment as the CEO of McCarthy's.
1: So to law school, who did you go work for? Was it McCarthy's right away?
20: No, I went to work for the Ministry of the Attorney General in Ontario.
1: Wow.
20: Which at the time, for me, was a fascinating place to start my career. I had some great mentors, in particular a senior counsel in our office, Malha Wilson, who kind of took me under her wing and exposed me to a number of great files. And I got on my feet very quickly working at the Ministry of the Attorney General. When I say get on my feet for people listening saying, well, that doesn't make any sense.
1: You know what,
20: Lawyers talk about getting on your feet in terms of being able to argue a case. And so I got the opportunity to argue cases at a very young stage in my career.
1: But on the prosecution side?
20: On the civil side. I worked for the Ministry of the Attorney General. The Ministry of the Attorney General, this is a pretty normal divide, has the criminal side of the house, which is really what you would see on TV, the prosecutors. But they have this enormous civil side because the government itself is involved in so many civil matters, both regulatory and otherwise in the province, that they need civil counsel too, not just criminal counsel.
1: Okay.
20: So I worked on the civil side. So I got to argue a lot of cases, and some of them are very significant cases for someone.
1: In court?
20: A court of appeal, superior court, divisional court, labor arbitration matters. It was a great experience. And by my fourth year of practice, I made the decision that I wanted to try private practice. I could have had a great career if I stayed. Like many people have and did decide to stay and had wonderful careers in public service. I decided I wanted to try something else. It was a fantastic experience for me. So I started McCarthy's in my fourth year 25 years ago.
1: Today, I'm delighted to be speaking with Sunil Kapoor, the CEO of McCarthy Tetra, one of Canada's leading national law firms. I'm Carl Moore from McGill University, and you're listening to the CEO Series. Next up, we'll ask Sunil whether law shows reflect the reality of practicing law in the real world and what he looks for when deciding who makes partner at a major law firm.
13: Good afternoon, it's 3:30. I'm Dario DeFelice with a CTV News update. A Montreal advocate for asylum seekers says Canada should expect a new wave of Haitians trying to enter from the U.S. after a court decision stateside. It allows the administration under President Donald Trump to end legal protections for migrants fleeing violence and natural disasters in Haiti and Syria. Advocates say people are making the journey north from the U.S. as they are exposed to potential deportation. Search efforts in Venezuela entered a third day after a 7.2 and 7.5 magnitude earthquake devastated parts of the country. The death toll is now at over 1,400, with more than 51,000 people missing. And the U.S. and Iran traded attacks in a weekend test of the shaky sea.

0: the signing of a deal intended to eventually end the conflict. For more news, including the 2026 Montreal fireworks schedule at La Ronde, at ctvnewsmontreal.ca. And with the latest from the CJAD 800 Traffic Center, here is Jill Fitzgerald.
1: 138 outbound for the Mercier Bridge. That is jammed in due to a collision near the beginning of the span, affecting the drive on Airlie as well. 15 southbound has volume across the beginning of Nuns Island, inbound side of the 10. Milan to the bridge, we have a collision inbound side of the Jacques Cartier Bridge. And we have ongoing weekend-long road work affecting the drive in Saint-Eustache. 640 east and westbound, one lane only at 25th Avenue. Plus which we have picked up an accident, it would appear, on the 640 westbound near 25th. So really slow ahead of Autoroute 13, and 25th Avenue is closed for the weekend at the 640. 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Next report, 345.
0: Your Dormez-vous Weather Center forecast. A mix of sun and cloud this afternoon with a slight chance of some rain. A high of 26 that will feel like 30. Cloudy this evening with fog overnight, a low of 17. A mix of sun and cloud tomorrow with a chance of showers, a high of 27. And sunny skies in the forecast for Monday with a high of 30. Right now it is sunny and 25 degrees downtown. 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
4: Hello again, you're listening to the CEO Series, and today I'm speaking with Sunil Kapoor, the CEO of McCarthy Tetro. When you're mentioning about, you know, we think about law shows, and that's kind of non-lawyer's view, what's the best law show? Is there a law show that you go, that captured it almost? Like, they're really good looking, but putting that aside, that captured what we do.
5: I'm still waiting for one.
4: Okay.
5: None of them actually capture what we do. I mean, there's the fun shows, like when I was, like in the 1980s, it was, I don't know if you remember it, L.A. Law.
4: Yeah, sure.
5: It was a fun show.
4: Yeah.
5: Not very realistic. And then the 2010 version of that is Suits. It's like not a serious show, and no one practices law that way.
4: Well, they're beautiful. So, everybody is gorgeous, and they yell at each
5: all
4: other.
5: They're like models.
4: Yeah.
5: They're yelling at each other. They're acting unethically.
4: Yeah.
5: They're one day the same lawyers leading a significant merger and acquisition file, and the next day they're in court on a significant trial. I mean, it's obviously very far removed from reality. There aren't very many shows I can cite that I can say, well, that actually gets the practice of law.
4: So your first mentor was a woman, which that was, 25, 30 years ago. Yep. That was more unusual, I take it.
5: Yes.
4: How have you made law, or how's law become better for women than 30 years ago? From what I hear from my students, it's better. What are some of the things you might have done as an industry?
5: So I think it was very deliberate as an industry to try to become more welcoming to women, not just at the entry level, so not just when they joined as students or first-year associates, but how we can get more women into the partnership at law firms. So it's been a deliberate exercise. Progress has been made. When you look at the growth in women in partnership, which is the one stat that most people focus on.
4: Yeah.
5: Because for the last 15 years, if you just looked at the pipeline, you can say, well, the number of women and number of men coming into law firms about equal.
4: Yep.
5: But that doesn't tell you the complete story. You have to look at how many progress into the partnership.
4: Yep.
5: And that number has been steadily growing. The journey's not complete. We're not at 50%. No firm's at 50%. The market's not at 50% in terms of partners in big law that are women. But it's moving. And,
4: okay.
5: and firms, because of the deliberate attempt to be more welcoming to women, have adjusted the way that we look at and evaluate people, the way we delegate work, how we go about partnership and mission evaluations, looking at our maternity and parental leave policies, how we are okay with people taking those leaves and how we integrate them back into work and into files. It's been a deliberate attempt by law firms, and it's paying off.
4: Making partners a big deal. What do you have to do to make partner? Like, what are you looking for to say, yeah, she is ready to be a partner? Is it bringing in business, or what are some of the things you look for when you think about that decision?
5: Well, so the starting point is obviously exceptional talent. You have to be a very, very, very good lawyer. But that's the starting point because there are a lot of great lawyers. Then you also have to be a strong cultural fit. You have to be a good person who treats people fairly, who gets along with their colleagues, who understands how to engage clients in a positive, respectful way. You have to have what I call this likability factor.
4: Okay.
5: And what do I mean by likability factor? If I like you and I know you're good at what you do, what am I more inclined to do? Give you business or work with you, whatever your vocation is. And so it's not easy to assess, but you look at it by saying, what have they done with the clients they've worked with? Have they gone in and built strong relationships? Have they got in some work? What's their potential to build a strong, healthy business? And a lot of it comes back to being a great lawyer and having what I call is the likability factor, because if you're likable, I want to invest in you. And if I want to, like, as a partner, if you're a young lawyer and I want to invest in you, then I know clients will want to invest in you too.
2: Part of likability, when I, you know, it's someone, there's a degree of charm there, there's a sense of humor, there's, they don't get upset too easily, and they're willing to cut me some slack and that sort of thing. Is that some of the elements of likability in your mind?
5: Sure, some of it. I'm not just talking, because there's lots of ways to be likable, and we often think about likability as that charming person who walks in with a million-dollar smile and a strong handshake, and boy, I like this person. But they're quieter people who you spend a little bit of time with and you get to know a bit more, and you actually come away with it saying that was a positive experience. And because they listen to you and they understand what you're saying, and they're respectful in the way that they interact with you, and they, through the way that they're speaking to you and listening to you, they're conveying confidence that you can trust me. You can trust me with this issue. And so likability, from my perspective, is achieved in a lot of different ways and through a lot of different personalities.
2: Okay. How much do you have to bring business in to be a partner? Is that, rumor has it in the past that was central. Is that more of a element rather than the element?
5: Well, it's a significant part of being a partner is the idea of, we call it a sustainable practice, that you're able to generate work for yourself and others. You know, it's a pretty special place to be invited into the partnership of one of these firms. And it comes with it intentionally a very high standard.
2: Yeah.
5: And, you know, if you meet that standard, it's fabulous. And you can have a wonderful career and can be rewarded in many ways. But it should be a high bar.
2: In some firms, there's equity and non-equity partners. What does that mean in simple English?
5: Sure. So the equity partners are the owners of the firm. They actually have ownership skin. They are what is referred to as a true partner in a partnership. An income partner is a non-equity, we call them income, some firms call them something else, is a class of lawyer in the firm that is transitioning, hopefully, towards equity partnership. They're given the title of partner to acknowledge that they've achieved a certain level of seniority, but they are not a true equity holder. They're not a true owner. They're not carrying the liabilities of the firm. They get a fixed income and subject to a discretionary bonus normally, as opposed to an equity partner where all you get to do is you get a share of the profit.
2: Today I'm delighted to be speaking with Sunil Kapoor, the CEO of McCarthy Tetrow, one of Canada's leading national law firms. I'm Carl Moore from McGill University, and you're listening to the CO series. Next up, I'll ask Sunil about how the common law and the civil law differ. We have the civil law here in Quebec, and the rest of the country has a common law. And how McCarthy Tetrow navigates both frameworks within the national practice.
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7: Out by Mercier Span, we have this accident at the beginning of the bridge. Traffic is backing into St. Pierre. 20 eastbound, some volume around First Avenue as you head towards the Mercier Span. Things on the West Island are looking good. Jacare northbound has volume north of Côte Saint-Luc. 15 southbound, busier now to La Vérendrye for the outbound side of the Champlain Bridge. There has been an accident as well. Inbound Jacques Cartier Span, Jacare northbound. Côte Saint-Luc, a lot of volume both sides of the 640 due to weekend-long construction. In Saint-Eustache, one of two lanes closed both sides at 25th Avenue. Traffic is backing before Autoroute 13 in the westbound direction, Route 148 eastbound. 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
2: Hello again, you're listening to the CEO Series, and today I'm speaking with Sunil Kapoor, the CEO of McCarthy Tetro. How many employees is there in McCarthy Tetro, and how many partners and how many equity partners about?
5: So the total headcount at McCarthy's is around 2,000 people, and there are approximately 225 equity partners.
2: So there'll be legal assistants in various roles that are very important,
5: right,
2: but are not lawyers per se.
5: So the lawyer headcount would be just over 900.
2: And what cities are you in?
5: Well, start on the West Coast.
2: Okay.
5: Vancouver, Calgary, Toronto, Montreal, Quebec City. We have a representative office in New York City and a representative office in London, UK.
2: Now, in Quebec and Ontario, in Quebec, there's a different form of law, more from the French, where in the rest of Canada and the U.S., it's more from the English system. How different are those systems of law?
5: So in the province of Quebec, they have the civil law system, which is based on the system in France, as you described, and the rest of Canada is a common law system, which is the English law system. They're different marketplaces, and if you are not from the province of Quebec, you should not be opining on civil law issues.
2: Okay.
5: So why it's important to have a very strong presence for a firm like ours within the Quebec region. You know, some of the legal principles at the end of the day are probably not going to be dramatically different, but the source will be, and there are nuances to it. So that's why it's really important for us. If you're going to be a national firm in Canada, I don't think you can be a national firm in Canada without having a very strong presence in the Quebec region.
2: Why London? Why do you have an office over there?
5: So it's a representative office,
2: okay,
5: like New York City, which means we're not intending to practice and do not practice domestic law. It's there to build associations with clients and international law firms. It's there to get market intelligence for our Canadian clients. So it allows for our client base in Canada who's looking to do work in Europe, a source to call saying, we want to do this type of deal. What kind of market intelligence do you have? And which firm should we work with? Because we wouldn't do that work if it's, say, a merger in the UK or a trial in the UK. But we'd build a strong network of trusted friends that we can say, well, we know these people really well through our London office, and this is a firm you should work for. Similarly, there's work coming from Europe or Africa, and often comes through London to North America, and if it's coming to Canada, our London office would have built a network in London where they would have the opposite of that conversation,
2: sure,
5: which is who should we get to know in Canada if we want to, like, potentially invest in this particular business. And they'd say, well, we know McCarthy's, you know, their London partner, and we think you should work with McCarthy's. That's really the bottom line reason why you would have a representative office.
2: Okay.
5: So it's not a practicing, domestic law practicing office. It's really building relationships.
2: So this is an exam question. You've been to New York and London. Compare and contrast the two cities.
5: So I love both those cities. I, you know, there's the list of the world's great cities is not that long. Those two would definitely be on the list of the world's great cities. I find New York, and it seems, New York's more contained for me because everything I do in New York's in Manhattan. And so I find it somehow easier to get around. Whereas London's a very, very large city. It's got a large expanse between the city, and then you go to Knightsbridge and Notting Hill. It's spread out over a pretty large territory and lots of interesting things to do in lots of different neighborhoods from one end to the other. New York's pretty contained. Most of the things I like to do are in Manhattan. Maybe a few exceptions, but mostly in Manhattan. I find the food scenes to be on par. They both have a fabulous dining scene. For me, I'm a North American sports fan. The New York sports scene is more interesting because it's what I'm familiar with.
13: Yeah.
5: So that for me is certainly better. I like the fact I can jump on a plane to New York and be there very quickly, whereas a trip to London takes a little bit more of an effort.
13: And a time change and everything else.
5: Yeah, 5-hour time change and then 6-7 hours in the air.
13: What's your favorite kind of restaurant? And give us your top three restaurants in Toronto.
5: So I have a pretty broad palate, and I like lots of different types of cuisines. So I'll just give you some examples of restaurants that I like. So in the last year, I've gone a number of times to an Indian restaurant on Avenue Road called Adrik.
13: Okay.
5: Find the service level and the food just great. And I've really, really enjoyed being there. I've gone there now a number of times over the last year. Almost 100 meters from Adrik is another place I like going to. It's a Mediterranean seafood restaurant. That's their specialty called Yozo's. It's been an institution in Toronto. I think it's been there for over 50 years. Food's always fantastic. Staff are always really friendly and engaging. And the last one, because you asked for three, I grew up in Scarborough, and I'm a big fan of Hakka Chinese food. There's actually a good Hakka Chinese restaurant close to where I currently live, but my favorite one is this place called Frederick's in Scarborough.
13: And this may be a generational difference. My parents more narrow what they ate, where I cuisines from all over. Now, it sounds like you're the same way. Probably had Indian at home growing up, but
5: absolutely,
13: you've expanded. But there's some great Indian food in Toronto.
5: There's some very good Indian food in Toronto. So in Toronto, and then there's a big South Asian community that lives outside of Toronto in an area called Brampton.
13: Sure.
5: And Brampton, because of the very large South Asian community that resides in Brampton, has a number of traditional eateries.
13: Yeah. So what sports do you like to follow?
5: So this is a tough time of year to ask me that question because the Toronto Maple Leafs are once again bounced out of the playoffs.
13: Well, they did better than the Canadians, so hats off.
5: Yeah, but, you know, at least the Canadians won a cup in my lifetime. Mm. I'm still waiting for the Leafs to win a cup. So I'm a huge fan of the NHL and a huge Leafs fan. I love the NBA, big Raptors fan as well. Huge fan of the NFL. I just love watching football, even if I don't have a favorite team in the game. This is the difference between the NFL for me and, let's say, a basketball game or a hockey game. If the Leafs or Raptors aren't playing, my interest level declines materially in the game. In an NFL game, it doesn't.
13: So Buffalo's not your team? Well, now, like in Toronto, it's the closest.
5: Buffalo's never been my team. I think Josh Allen is a great quarterback. And I'm a big Josh Allen fan, and I would love for Josh to take Buffalo to the Super Bowl and win I'd be very, very happy if that happened. But they've never been my team, but I'm a huge Josh Allen fan.
13: One of my dreams is to sit courtside, even for 10 minutes, NBA games. It's the only sport in the world where very large men at high speed may fall in your lap. Like any other sport, you're protected from the players. Have you ever got to sit once courtside?
5: No, I've not experienced courtside seats.
13: Yeah, it just seems like it would be cool to do that just for the experience of, you know, watching the game very intently just in case.
5: I'm sure it's a fabulous experience, and yeah. I've had a number of people who've told me how great the experience is. And so maybe one day.
13: Okay. So what do you do to keep in shape yourself?
5: So I have a great trainer, Andre, who was with Monday morning at 6 a.m., Tuesday morning at 6 a.m., in the gym with Andre.
13: I don't think we want to hear the 6 a.m. part, but that's fine. I mean, we appreciate that. You have a busy life.
5: Yeah. So I try to see Andre at least 3 times a week. And we lift weights, which as you age, I think is really important and something that I think people don't focus in enough on.
13: So how many reps do you do or how many minutes?
5: So I work out with him for an hour straight.
13: And part of that is weightlifting, part is
5: it's all weightlifting.
13: Oh, really? So, and you have some weights at home, presumably.
5: I do.
13: Yeah.
5: But I don't use them.
13: Yeah, okay. Well,
5: by the time I finish with Andre for the week.
13: That's great. Done.
5: Yeah.
13: So, during the pandemic, we started thinking about mental health more. And lawyers overwork sometimes in order to impress the partners and so on. So that's part of the game. But we're more aware of it. So what do you do for the mental health of your employees? And what do you do about your own mental health? What do you do for mental health these days?
5: So we have a pretty full program around mental health and mental health awareness. And we've been speaking a lot about it to our firm members. And so there's lots of supports, whether it's the counselor we have available to our employees whenever they need it, to other mental health programs, to awareness around it, to having presentations on mental health, training around mental health. So it's been a big push over the last number of years to recognize the importance of mental health and its impact on employees. Because it's, you know, first, it's the right thing to do, but also if you are not interested in doing the right thing, which hopefully is not the case, from a purely business perspective, you have to understand the impact on your business and productivity that mental health has.
13: This has been the CEO Series. Sunil, thank you for joining us today. I'd also like to thank our technical producer, Marco Campagna, our producer, Aya Ibrahim, and scriptwriter, Stephanie Richey. Thanks again to our listeners. A la prochaine.
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20: Good afternoon, it's 4:00. I'm Dario DiFelice with your CTV News Update. 26 degrees, weather details in minutes. Here's what's making news right now. A Longueuil woman found guilty of throwing boiling water on a 10-year-old boy during a doorbell prank will remain behind bars after being denied a temporary absence from prison. 47-year-old Stephanie Borel had hoped to leave prison after just 5 months and continue therapy in a halfway house. She is arguing the attack was impulsive and happened during a difficult period in her life. The incident happened when children repeatedly rang her doorbell and ran away. Instead of calling police, she boiled water and threw it at a child, causing serious injuries. The parole board says Borel lacks accountability, warning she's not ready for reintegration yet and needs to do more work on herself before any release is considered. She was sentenced to 27 months in prison. Foreign Affairs Minister Anita Anand is calling the situation in Venezuela following two catastrophic earthquakes horrific.
0: The rare double earthquake struck northern Venezuela 39 seconds apart on Wednesday, and officials are now reporting that the death toll has risen to just over 1,400. Anand says Canada is providing $5 million for emergency relief efforts.
21: But we are looking to do more in terms of humanitarian aid. And we are working out of our mission in Bogota. I've been in touch with my UK counterpart, Secretary Yvette Cooper, to see if there's an opportunity for us to work together in Venezuela.
0: Prime Minister Mark Carney has said the lack of a Canadian embassy in Venezuela makes distributing aid there more difficult. From the Canadian Press, I'm David Augustine.
20: It has been another day of sweltering heat in parts of Europe. AP correspondent Donna Warder has the latest.
22: In Rome, some of the most popular places right now are water fountains, where tourists are filling water bottles and wetting their hair. Italy's health ministry says 18 cities are on red alert, including Venice and Florence. In Rome, German tourist Isabella Dold says she's consuming a lot of gelato and iced cold drinks.
23: It's very hot and just water. We need water, a hat for your face because it's burning.
22: But if Dold had stayed home, she'd be just as uncomfortable. Part of Saxony-Anhalt in Germany reached 106.7 degrees Fahrenheit. In Basel, Switzerland, it got up to 101.8, and in the Czech Republic, 105. Many people in Europe don't have air conditioning. I'm Donna Water.
20: And Montrealers are gathering today in Griffintown to search for the ghost of a woman from the 19th century. The legend says that Mary Gallagher's ghost comes back once every 7 years to look for her decapitated head on the anniversary of her death. Donovan King is with Haunted Montreal.
24: This is something that happens once every 7 years. Mary Gallagher was killed, decapitated, 1879, and every 7 years, people thought they saw her ghost returning, and the theory is she's looking for her head. I mean, this, back when Griffintown didn't used to look like this. This was like, this used to be a vacant lot a few years ago, but Griffintown was a famous shanty town. Poverty, crime, the whole thing. The theory is her ghost comes back every 7 years because she's still looking for her head.
20: And a group who gathered in Griffintown today didn't have to wait long before spotting Gallagher. A bloodstained actress portraying the murdered woman recounted how her former best friend murdered her with an axe because of a rivalry over a man. Organizers say the event is an opportunity for Montrealers to keep an urban legend alive and to remember the history of what was once a working-class Irish neighborhood. For interviews and other audio, go to CJAD800.com or download the iHeartRadio app. And with the latest from the CJAD800 Traffic Center, here is Dan Laxer.
25: If you're heading to the airport, you're going to need to give yourself a lot of extra time. The 520, the Cote de l'Est rather, and the 20 both busy on the approach to the airport. 520 also busy in toward the Dorval Circle. Inbound 20 from about 32nd, a little busy in spots, opening up just before you get to the Ville-Saint-Pierre interchange. Westbound 20. Just a bit of volume from, let's say, around Angrignon through the Vel-Saint-Pierre-Ridoux change, opening up around Norman, but then getting toward the southbound Mercier Bridge, pretty heavy on the approach 138 from there, and there are a couple of accidents in the area as well. 15 southbound, busy from the Turcotte interchange as you approach the actually across the Champlain Bridge, across Nuns Island, opening up just after that. Coming into town from the South Shore, you're busy from just before Milan, also on the inbound 10. DeCary Expressway, little bit busy in spots on the northbound side, but pretty heavy up at the top, opening up after Van Horn. Excuse me. 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Traffic and transit every 15 minutes on CJAD 800. 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
20: Your Dormez-vous Weather Center forecast. Cloudy this evening with fog overnight, a low of 17. A mix of sun and cloud tomorrow with a chance of showers, a high of 27. And sunny skies in the forecast for Monday with a high of 30. Right now it is 26 degrees downtown. For all the news during the day, stream us on your smart speaker. Just say, play CJD 800. 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
1: It's Elias Makos here. You know, we cover so much on a week of the Elias Makos Show. It's tough to pick out the best bits, but that's what we'll do over the next hour and catch up on the week that was. Let's head over now to the leader of the Conservative Party of Canada. It's our pleasure to welcome Pierre Poilievre back onto the program. Mr. Poilievre, Pierre, welcome back to the show.
3: Great to be back. Thanks for the invitation.
1: You know, listen, I was thinking about how I'll start the interview here, and I was thinking about, well, how would I characterize or how would describe where you and your party are at now? I'll be honest. Like, words like, oh, limbo and purgatory came up into my mind because it seems like your party's in a bit of a holding pattern here. Why don't I ask you this? How would you describe where you and your party are at right now?
3: I think we're fighting for the people who've been left out of the club. We're fighting for the young couple in Montreal who wants to start a family but can't afford a home. We're fighting for the parents who can't afford groceries and are lined up at food banks even though they both have jobs. We're fighting for the jobless who are struggling with this recession, the only recession in the G20. We're the only ones fighting for the people who are not part of the club of insiders and power brokers and lobbyists who are getting rich, making everyone else poor.
1: Why do you think we're in that situation? What's your take on, you know, when you look at the G7, I know there's different ways to parse things out, but why do you think we're facing the situation we're facing and why there are so many Canadians that are in situations like you just outlined?
3: Because Mark Carney has, despite all the announcements and the gushing media praise, has continued with exactly the same policies of Justin Trudeau and the Liberals. And he not only had kept the spending going, he's increased it. He's doubled the deficit that Justin Trudeau left behind. He is increasing the industrial carbon tax six times higher than Trudeau's. He's added 12 new government agencies. That all costs taxpayer money. And so where do those costs come from? They come out of your pocket. There's no free money. And so it happens with money printing that drives inflation, continued high taxes on energy, and a very weak dollar, which hurts your purchasing power. So, when you keep doing the same things, you get the same result. And Carney has brought nothing more than more costs, more crime, more corruption. He's just another Liberal.
1: So, but let me just ask you, because, you know, he has been at least politically successful. And I know you referenced, you know, gushing media coverage. But, I'll say this. I get messages all the time that I'm too tough on the Liberals, right? That I'm too tough on Mark Carney. I try and play things fair. And I criticize this government ad nauseum because I see some of the things that you've outlined here on direction of the country. But there's no denying he's been politically very successful. Do you just chalk it up to media coverage or is something else going on?
3: I think he's created a beautiful illusion with a change in style and image from Justin Trudeau, but not any change in substance. It's exactly the same policies. Every anti-development law that has been keeping our resources in the ground, every one of them, C-59, C-48, they're still in place. Every single anti-development bureaucracy remains in place. As I said, the deficit is not only still there, it's twice the size of the one Trudeau left behind, $80 billion, which is, outside of COVID, the biggest deficit in Canadian history. We are the only G20 country in a recession right now. You know, how is it that 19 other countries in the developed world avoided recession while he plunged us into one? You can't blame tariffs and the Iran war for something that didn't seem to cause a recession anywhere else. Our food price inflation is the highest in the G7, which has driven 100% more people to our food bank. So the challenge we have as conservatives is, how do we make the reality of Mark Carney collide with the illusion of Mark Carney?
1: But is it fair to say he's also, I know you said it's been a lot of the same as the previous Trudeau version of the Liberals, but has he not successfully taken some conservative ideas? I'm thinking about dropping the tax on gasoline, at least temporarily, and some other things, you know, crime bills and that kind of stuff, where you could sort of say, well, he's copied at least some of what your party had been promising.
3: Oh, in words, yes. Absolutely, in words. And in that's the illusion I talk about, right? But let's go through them one by one. So the carbon tax, he said he got rid of it. He just renamed it. He called it the Clean Fuel Standard. It's a little lower right now, but it's going to rise back up to the same level it was when Trudeau left office by the end of this term. Let's go with crime. He talks tough on crime, but he also introduced a bill which includes something called the Get Out of Jail Free Card, which allows judges to exempt serious offenders from mandatory jail time for things like rape, robbery, extortion, and other offenses. They'll now be able to get out even easier than they were under the old Trudeau-based laws. So has he copied our words? Yes, but he has not implemented them indeed. And the only thing that matters at the end of the day is the result. So I have a question for your listeners. Often they call in with questions for us. I have a question for you, Mr. and Mrs. Listener. How are your grocery prices after a year of Mark Carney? Has your mortgage payment come down after a year of Mark Carney? Is your paycheck really growing faster than your cost of living after a year of Mark Carney? Does he have a deal with the U.S. like he promised he would back in July of last year, via July of last year? Is Montreal safer today, freer of crime than it was a year ago? Those are questions I'd ask your listeners to reflect upon.
1: So Pierre, you know, those questions taken, and I'm sure some listeners are asking those questions. One of the things that I come back to, you know, is that I think, generally speaking, voters are actually really smart. And I hate when people look at, you know, south of the border and say, oh, voters there are just dumb. And they look at Canadians, oh, voters are just dumb. And I said, no, Canadians voters are actually smart. For some reason, the voters in this country, I mean, you call it illusions here, but they are buying whatever it is that Mark Carney is selling. So I wonder if you have an idea as to why, you know, you look at the polling and, you know, given you look at some of those polls, the Liberal Party is doing quite well, nearing 50% in some polls of support. Why do you think that is?
3: Well, I think I already answered it. I do believe that Mr. Carney has created a wonderful illusion. And in the short run, perception is reality. In the long run, reality becomes perception. And the reality is that after a year and a half of Mark Carney, everything costs more. Our economy is in recession. Crime continues to rage on our streets. The deficit is doubled. So if you're looking at the objective results, everything is worse than it was a year ago. And at some point, Mr. Carney is going to have to be personally responsible for those costly results.
1: Let me throw one thing at you that comes via text message as people are listening to us discuss. I have a listener who says that you're right now, you're too full of doom and gloom. What do you say to that? Maybe that's, you know, to the voter, the listener that wants, I don't know, positivity.
3: Well, I'm very hopeful about our future. I think we can do, we can and should be the richest country anywhere on earth. We have the second biggest landmass, the longest oceanic coastline, the most resources per capita of any country in the world. And we have an extremely well-educated population and the best system of government the world has ever seen, the British parliamentary system. So I'm extremely optimistic about our hopeful potential. We need to have a government that will unlock and unblock that potential. But I firmly believe that with the right decisions, we can be the most affordable, the safest, the freest, and the most self-reliant nation anywhere on earth. I think that's a hopeful thing to look forward to.
1: Mr. Polyev, I've got to leave it there. Pierre, thanks for your time today.
3: Great to be with you. Thanks very much.
1: Pierre Polyev there, leader of the Conservative Party of Canada.
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25: Well, we got some South Shore problems. 25 South for the LaFontaine Tunnel, busy in its usual spot for Saturday from just between Beauvais and Sherbrooke. And then, of course, there's some spillover onto Souligny. Coming into town, not too much better. It's busy from before Marie-Victorin, a little bit on the 132. And I'm seeing a little bit of volume on the approach for the Jacques Cartier Bridge, but then it opens up across the span. But certainly very busy on the inbound 10 for the Champlain Bridge, almost from the 30. Southbound side still socked in from the Turcotte interchange and across Nuns Island. It opens up after that with a little bit of traffic, a little bit of spillover on the 20 into the Turcotte yards from before Notre Dame. The northbound DeCare Expressway, really not too bad. It starts to bog down up at the top for the up ramp for the eastbound Metropolitan, which itself is busy till just past St. Croix, pretty heavy on the other side, the westbound Metropolitan from before Lacadie all the way past the Laurentian-Ottawa merge toward the DeCary Circle. Laurentian-Ottawa itself also heavy on the approach to the Metropolitan. Inbound TCAN slows from Côte de Liesse. 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
1: Tennis Canada has big plans for a new stadium or retractable roof, a part of major upgrade to facilities at Jerry Park. Proposed project plans to increase the stadium's capacity from just under 12,000 to about 15,000 seats, would add 4 practice fields and a center court. Let's head over now to Valerie Tetreault, Vice President of Communications and Professional Events with Tennis Canada. She's on the line. Welcome to the show.
31: Well, thank you for having me.
1: Okay, so let's just, how do you characterize what you announced this week? I know you did a feasibility study over the last year. Is this like a fait accompli? What are the hurdles that lie ahead? How do you characterize what you announced this week?
31: Yeah, I would say that it's the first important step in what is going to be a very long process, obviously, as we work towards this modernization project at Jerry Park. I think for us, you know, we've spoken publicly many times about the need to look at our infrastructure and to be able to compete with what we're seeing from the other tournaments of our level around the world because of the pressure that we're feeling from the WTA and the ATP, and because, of course, we want to protect this great event that we have every summer in Montreal since more than 45 years. And so we've spoken about the fact publicly that we were doing a feasibility study. It was important to us to be transparent and be able to talk about the conclusions of that feasibility study so that people are informed of the direction that we're leaning towards. And I think that's an important step in us being able also to open the dialogue with different stakeholders, different partners, to try and make this project, obviously, an important one, not just for tennis, but for all Montrealers and people in Quebec.
1: How are we falling behind? You mentioned the other tournaments around the world. You know, if you look at our the competing tournaments in the U.S. and other places, how is Montreal falling behind?
31: Well, there's definitely one thing that is clear is that when you look at our stadium, it's aging. It was built in 1969. At the time, it was a baseball stadium where the Expos played for some years, and then it was renovated in 1996. But there is, you know, one important part of the stadium that was untouched. And so that part is really starting to worry us. We know that it's going to need some attention in the coming years. And that prompted us to look at the best solution moving forward, not just for the next 5 years, but really for the next 30, 40 years. And then you look at the other stadiums around the world, and obviously the experience is somewhere else compared to what we're able to offer. You look as well at the number of courts that we have on our site. You mentioned the fact that as part of this project, we are looking to add 4 courts, which of course are needed for the tournament, but I think are needed also year round in terms of offering more opportunities to play tennis. It's a sport that is growing, and our recent participation study is showing just that.
1: Who's going to pay for this? A legitimate question. Like, where's this money going to come from?
31: Well, that's going to be part of the following steps, and the key step, of course, to make this possible. One thing that's important to know is that, you know, the National Bank Open doesn't receive annual public funding like, for example, the F1 Grand Prix does from all three levels of government. So we've gotten to a place since many years where we are self-sufficient. This tournament is also our way to be able to develop the sport of tennis across the country. We're non-for-profit, but in order now to be able to maintain this unique model that we have, that's where we're going to need help coming from all three levels of government. And of course, Tennis Canada will be looking at all ways possible, keeping in mind that we're non-for-profit, to also contribute in the financing model of this project.
1: With Valerie Tetreault, VP of Communications, Professional Events with Tennis Canada, talking about plans to upgrade the facilities, a new stadium at Jerry Park. So, Valerie, listen, I want to tell you something. Like, I'm fully on board with this. And the reason is I look around the city and all I see is facilities that are not up to the standards of the rest of North America and much of Europe. Okay. Mm-hmm. And the question I have is I look at the football stadium for the Alouettes, right?
31: Yeah.
1: It doesn't even have seats, Valerie. It's got benches, okay? It's substandard. The CF Montreal, they're very vocal about how Saputo no longer meets the standards of the rest of the league. You know, I know the person that wants to bring the Expos back to this city. He doesn't feel like there's support on that front to building a proper facility for baseball in this city. It seems like every single sports outfit in the city deals with substandard facilities. Have you spoken to any of these other sports franchises in this city, sports institutions in this city, to put a sort of common foot forward to try and upgrade all of our facilities?
31: I've had some discussions with them, and you're right that it does seem like we're all facing the same challenges, and I think it shows probably the lack of investment throughout the years, because most of our infrastructure is all date back to the same period of time. Of course, we're following also, you know, the progress that is being made at the Olympic Stadium, knowing that, you know, CF Montreal, for example, is hoping to be able to play there, especially with the change of to their season. But you're right in saying that I think we're at a point where we need to all come together and find some solutions, because, you know, we've seen what it's like in the past when we lose some big sports properties. Mm-hmm. We've experienced it with the Expos. If we go broader than Montreal, we've experienced it with the Nordic, and it feels like, you know, ever since we've lost those two teams, we've been trying to figure out ways to bring them back. And we know that once something goes, it's very hard to bring back, and it's going to cost way more money than what it's going to cost probably to invest in our infrastructure.
1: Are you saying there, because I'm short on time, are you saying if we do nothing, we'd risk losing our National Bank Open?
31: We do. We do. Not in the very, very short term, but definitely if nothing happens in the next few years, that is the threat, and that's what we're addressing with this project.
1: You want a roof on this new stadium, and roofs cost a lot of money. They add a significant amount of cost. Why is it so important?
31: Well, you look at the other events and many of the big tournaments around the world, they actually have now more than one roof. So I think, you know, having one roof is going to make a tremendous difference. And that's how also the stadium, you know, can host maybe other sports events because it will have now the guarantee to be able to hold the event rain or shine.
1: Valérie Tétreau is VP of Communications and Professional Events over at Tennis Canada. Merci beaucoup, and come back real soon, okay?
31: Thank you so much.
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0: Good afternoon, it's 4:30. I'm Dario DeFelice with a CTV News update. The last unionized Renaud Bray store in Quebec City officially closed its doors today. Union members at the location had been on strike for 18 months. Union members say wage conditions were unacceptable and they were asking for a dollar more than minimum wage. Officials in Venezuela now say at least 1,400 people have been killed as the search for earthquake survivors continues. Tens of thousands are still missing, with thousands of others injured. And someone in the province could be a multimillionaire today. Last night's $40 million Lotto Max jackpot was won with a selection sold in Quebec. The ticket has yet to be claimed. For more news, including a motorcycle crash in Longueuil, at ctvnewsmontreal.ca. 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
3: Southbound 15 for the Champlain Bridge, still socked in from before de la Vendrée, and there is traffic on de la Vendrée as well. That does clear up once you cross Nuns Island. Inbound still busy from Milan. And now I'm seeing an accident on the inbound 15 just north of Atwater, with a little bit of volume in through the area. Inbound 20, looks like an accident there just behind Notre Dame with traffic backing up to about Angrignon. And inbound side from the 13, actually.

0: opening up after that. Southbound approach for the Mercia Bridge, still busy from Clément, let's call it now, until you get to the bridge itself. And very busy. Give yourself lots of time getting to the airport, Côte de Liesse, to the airport. 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
1: Your Dormez-vous Weather Center forecast. Cloudy this evening with fog overnight, a low of 17. A mix of sun and cloud tomorrow with a chance of showers, a high of 27. Sunny skies in the forecast for Monday with a high of 30. Right now it is 26 degrees and sunny downtown. Your next CTV News update is at 5 o'clock.
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14: Talking about signs. How important are signs to you? When I say signs, I'm talking about those iconic Montreal signs. I think about Fed In Five Roses, the Gibo Orange Julep sign. Boy, do I love that sign when I'm driving down to Kerry, and also I want a delicious orange beverage. But, you know, I think about all these signs in Montreal's history. And in particular, I'm thinking about the Hudson's Bay sign. You know, the bay has gone away. I know many of us wish that the bay didn't go anywhere, but it has gone away. And if I think about that iconic location downtown, those Hudson's Bay signs, the bay sign, when the bay shut down, I was like, what's going to happen to those signs? Like, is that going to be saved? Sometimes some of these things that are part of our history, they end up in the garbage, for crying out loud. Well, not the case here with the Hudson's Bay storefront. Heritage Montreal and the Montreal Signs Project working together on this one to save a part of our history. It's a pleasure to welcome Dino Bombaro back onto the program, Director of Policy at Heritage Montreal. Hi, Dino. How you doing?
15: Good morning, Andrew. You?
14: I'm doing great. Listen, first things first, how do you view signs? How important are signs for our history and legacy?
15: Signs are a bit like notes, mm-hmm. You know, like music. You know, if you have too many, it becomes noise. And if you look at old postcards of St. Catherine, it was a really a too much.
4: Yeah, yeah.
15: I mean, there's a difference.
4: It was Saint Catharines. It was cacophonic, if we want to use this as the reference. It,
15: what may be nice in Vegas should stay in Vegas, you know? But somehow, some of them individually have a lot of, they generate a lot of habit. They are part of daily life, because these are

0: retails. These are commerce. These are,
1: yeah.
0: And not only commercial. You remember the St. James United Church,
1: Yeah.
0: Next to, between Eaton, the bay, a bit east of La Baye. It had a neon sign. A neo-Gothic.
1: Mm-hmm.
0: People would say neon-Gothic somehow because of the sign. It was because they built a frontage of retail to pay for church repair in the 20s. They put that sign on. Well, that sign has been saved by the Montreal Sign Project.
1: Which I think is a reason why signs are important, right?
0: Yes.
1: Because they also represent the time that they came from, right?
0: Absolutely. And nowadays we have billboards.
1: Yeah.
0: You know, that's an issue. I mean, you see some of the boroughs in Montreal. I mean, I think of the noble quest of Alex Norris in the plateau to stop.
1: I don't often hear Noble Quest in Alex Norris, but that's a whole other story.
0: Okay.
1: Yes, I get it.
0: Very strong commitment. Let's use that and to remove the big billboards on Park Avenue.
1: Yeah.
0: You know, that used to be there sometime since the 1920s, you know, in the age of automobile, but nowadays we have a different view of the urban landscape. But the big billboards are not necessarily what we're talking about here. We're talking of sometimes very crafty. You know, the art of neon was not an art of printing on a sheet of plastic. Mm-hmm. It was actually, you had craftspeople that were actually shaping them and making them work, you know, and flicker when they should.
1: It's an art form. Yeah, right,
0: it's craftsmanship.
1: But the other thing is how long a sign is up for. You know, if the Bay was a store that was there for 5 years, nobody care. No one would care.
0: You're right.
1: So let's talk about that. At what point does a sign become worth preserving?
0: That's a good question. There was a debate in the plateau about some of the signs from the 70s.
1: Mm-hmm.
0: And actually, the city of Montreal, the boroughs of Ville-Marie and Plateau, have actually done a heritage survey of their signs. You know, and it's following the debate about the Archambault music store.
1: Oh, yeah.
0: You remember?
1: Right.
0: It's a beautiful
1: sign.
0: That was removed carelessly and reintroduced at the request of the Mr. Pelladeau. But these boroughs said, well, maybe we should address this a bit upfront, and they did. They hired a good professional, and they did a good survey. And I think it's an interesting thing. You know, across the street from your studio, you've got the chimney of Molson's.
1: Yeah,
0: I know. Is that the sign? The clock.
1: Yeah.
0: The Molson clock is part of signage.
1: And you want to preserve that.
0: Yeah,
1: you want to preserve.
0: And it's going to be. I mean, they found that. Now, the issue of age is one thing. I would say the shape and also the visibility.
1: Mm-hmm.
0: You know, the on Dominion Square or Dorchester. Or whatever you call it, there's the CN.
1: Yeah,
0: remember?
1: The
0: flicking, you know.
1: Yeah,
0: sign.
1: Yeah, and one of the great logos of, you know, Canadian design logos
0: of
1: the 20th century. Yeah.
0: Actually, it would be interesting that we, it's in many cities you've got that, a bit of a design museum. Montreal is a UNESCO city of design. You know, it has a reputation around the world. Do you have a place where we have access to that heritage? There's a bit the MEM, the Centre des Mémoires Montréalaises, with the sign project that you mentioned with Matt Soar, and it's great.
1: It's incredible.
0: And
1: listen, you know, I just want to make sure we don't forget to tell the story here about this Bay sign and how it was saved. Okay.
0: Yeah.
1: So why don't you take me, like, when the Bay announces we're shutting everything down, it's closing downtown location, closing.
0: Yeah, yeah.
1: Is that where, like, you and your colleagues, the light bulb goes off and says, "Hey, we need to act right now"?
0: Well, what happened is that there was the issue of the collapse of the Bay.
1: Mm-hmm.
0: We went through that story a while ago, 1999. One block away, Eaton.
1: Yeah.
0: And our great focus in those days at Eaton's was saving the ninth floor.
1: Yeah.
0: You know?
1: Yeah.
0: And because it's up there, and it took, you remember, it took 25 years to bring it back.
1: And that's
0: to
1: an Art Deco restaurant, right?
0: It's a spectacular asset, you know, and not only did we succeed in saving the space, the architecture, but also the furniture and the fixture and so on that are also part of the Art Deco. So we look at the Bay and we say there was a public consultation just two years before about constructing a tower in the back, reactivating, restoring some of the interior of the Bay, because did you know there was a museum in there, an art gallery?
1: No, I just know that my mom would take me to the Bay on Saturdays often growing up as a child.
0: Yes, I know, and you enjoyed the escalator.
1: Yeah, that's right, yeah.
0: Going the wrong floor for kids. But anyway, there was the toy stores. So we were concerned about the future of the building, because these are, and still today we are, But as the pressure grew up about removing the signs and saying, we said these are a significant part of the urban landscape and the environment of Square Phillips and so on. People are, in Montreal in particular, we have, this is, it used to be Morgan's.
1: Yeah.
0: I know if you remember the logo of Morgan with its ribbony yellow.
1: This predates me, but I do know of the Morgan's,
0: yes,
1: and the Morgan sign.
0: Yeah. Things before you.
1: Yeah,
0: I mean,
1: I do.
0: Very, very worthy of you.
1: I try my best.
0: Yes, yes, yes. Don't forget. There's also the pyramids, you know, before us. But, and somehow the logo of the bay, in the case of Montreal, is a bit the source of the logo Canada-wide, and also it's the, we have it in French, in both languages,
1: yeah,
0: so it's an interesting story
1: exactly.
0: About it. So we realized this, and we had contact with Matt Soar of the Montreal Sign Project, mm-hmm. but also we contacted our previous, not our nemesis, but you know, sometimes Heritage Montreal and some of the developers, urban
1: don't
0: planner,
1: get along,
0: don't
1: of
0: get
1: course.
0: Along, but somehow we're Montrealers,
1: yeah.
0: And we contacted Brian Fett. He was the consultant for the previous densification project, and we managed to contact the liquidator.
1: Ah.
0: And that was a very, very good discussion we had. They had very practical argument. How do we deal with this? The liquidation was
1: liquidator actually, wants money, I imagine.
0: They want money, but they also want to settle things.
1: Yeah. Okay.
0: And so it was a clear discussion, and I think we have to give credit to those people as well. Mm. You know, Matt Soar and the team of Restorer that he's got together to help to remove the sign, but also to store them and repair mm-hmm. them is a great asset.
1: So where will the bay signs? Because there was four saved. How many signs were saved here in this? A few, right?
0: There were the big one, the big bay, and then there were some of the smaller letters next to the entrance. I mean,
1: gotcha.
0: We couldn't sign. You know, they were all over the building.
1: Yeah, of course,
0: up there and so on. So
1: long term, they'll go into the Montreal Science Project,
0: at
1: the Science
0: Concordia,
1: Project, at
0: yes, and some will go at the MEM,
1: the
0: Museum. Des centres des mémoires montréalaises, you know,
1: yes.
0: And Sherbrooke and not Sherbrooke, Saint Lawrence and Saint Catherine,
1: which is a great, great
0: yeah,
1: spot.
0: They've got a good group of these. Yeah. So so it's quite a nice story.
1: Mm-hmm.
0: It doesn't put us asleep with respect to the future of the building, which is a big challenge. You know, the size of it, what will happen, their discussion about First Nation investment fund getting involved, which would be a nice return on history considering the Hudson's Bay story and the relationship with the First Nation. It would also be an opportunity perhaps for a museum or some place to explain things. I mean, there's plenty of room in that building. People have thought about the McCord moving, whatever.
1: I'm happy that, and again, you got to keep track of that whole site to preserve that history, but at least we've got these signs, and having worked in the same building that the Montreal Science Project is housed at the CJ building at the Loyola campus of Concordia, I just know how valuable the Montreal Science Project is. I encourage everyone listening to spend an afternoon at the CJ building at the Loyola campus of Concordia.
0: CJ as in CJAD.
1: It's communications and journalism, but yes, like CJAD, where you can see all the signs that are housed there, and eventually the bay sign will end up there. Dino, got to leave it there. Thanks so much for coming on.
0: Thank you very much.
1: Dino Bombaro is Director of Policy at Heritage Montreal.
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4: Seeing a bit of a slowdown on Highway 13 northbound between Henri Bourassa and Gouin. It does open up before you hit the Bisson Bridge, though. Nothing really to worry about on the Laurentian Autoroute. Maybe a little bit of volume from Henri Bourassa down toward the Metropolitan. The Met itself busy from Lacadie westbound in toward the Dakary Circle. Southbound side of the expressway opens up after Jean Talon. Eastbound Metropolitan busy till just after St. Croix. Then it picks up a bit of volume again between Lacadie and St. Laurent. Inbound Tecan slows to the circle from before Côte de l'Iesse. And I'm still seeing a slowdown on the eastbound 20 between Angrignon and the Turcotte interchange due to an earlier accident. Looks like southbound 15 is clearing out somewhat, still busy on the approach to the Champlain Bridge and continues heavy across the span, across Nuns Island, and still busy inbound on the 10 from Milan as you approach the inbound Jacques Cartier Bridge. And traffic on the southbound approach for the Mercy should clear up at about 6 o'clock this evening. 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Details at adonis.ca. Traffic and transit every 15 minutes on CJAD 800. Your next report at 5 o'clock.
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5: heavy rain and thunderstorms are causing flooding in various areas
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1: Now, Montreal is celebrating the 150th anniversary of Mount Royal Park this year. Park designed in the 1870s by famed landscape architect Frederick Law Olmsted. Its design remains as important today as it was a century and a half ago, and our next guest wants to make sure it stays that way. Our pleasure to welcome Sue Breitkopf onto the program, president of the Olmsted Network. Sue, welcome to the program.
15: Thank you so much, Elias. It's a pleasure to be here.
1: Now, I have it here that the Olmsted Network is a Washington, D.C.-based nonprofit. I'm sure the name is not a coincidence. So tell us about the Olmsted Network and what you do.
15: Yeah, so we protect and support historic landscapes across North America. And I say historic landscapes because so many of them, there were so many designed by Frederick Law Olmsted Sr., his two sons, and then the subsequent firm. And so many of them came to fruition. Not all of them did. So we talk about it like that. And, you know, a lot of advocacy work in the U.S. and a little bit in Canada, as well as we, you know, bring people together to talk about all of the issues around parks.
1: So let's talk about Frederick Law Olmsted Sr.'s work here in Montreal. And you recently visited Mount Royal Park. How do you think, how do you think it stands 150 years later?
15: It is a phenomenal park. I mean, I was really blown away. I've been to a lot of Olmsted landscapes on the continent, and it is a pretty fine specimen. And Olmsted himself said, I'm going to mess up the quote, but he was pretty taken with the land that he was working with, and he considered it really very much the peak of his career.
1: Well, what should we know about how he viewed, but you touched on that there, but what else should we know, especially on an anniversary year like this year? What else should we know about how Olmsted viewed Mount Royal Park?
15: Well, I mean, in general, he looked at land as, he really wanted to draw out its characteristics that were kind of extant. And but he did kind of some manipulations in general of the land, so kind of building up one part and recessing another to emphasize different things. And, you know, a lot of his landscapes were very much flat, and so I think that's probably one of the things that attracted him to it was that it, you know, the topography was pretty amazing. And he really liked to do like a kind of hide and reveal. So you have like a copse of trees and then a view onto, you know, onto the horizon or something like that. And so you kind of see those hidden vistas all over the park.
1: Have we done a good job, when I say we, the city of Montreal, Montrealers, have we done a good job at preserving Mount Royal Park?
15: I would say so. I was pretty impressed with how well it's kept up. And it's very much, my understanding, been a partnership, a really strong partnership between the city as well as Les Amis de la Montagne. You know, for the last 40 years, they've been working closely with the city to kind of augment the work that they're doing. So there's still a lot of work that the city is doing on maintenance, but then any kind of special projects, Les Amis comes in to work with them. So it seems like a symbiotic relationship.
1: Any bit of lore that we should know about just how it even came about, how Olmsted ended up designing Mount Royal Park?
15: So, you know, it's I'm always afraid, I'm not an Olmsted historian myself because there are people who have studied him for years and years. And so I'll probably mess up any of the stories, but he, just like in other jurisdictions, people heard about his work. I mean, he did extensive work in Massachusetts. You can't really like throw a stone without hitting an Olmsted landscape there. So not too far away. He did Niagara Falls. And so the word spread and he came to Montreal, and he was also like in Calgary. He did some work in Ontario. But I believe that it was first in Montreal that he worked in Canada.
1: And, you know, I know a lot of Mount Royal Park, I've read that Olmsted envisioned Mount Royal as a natural refuge in the heart of the city. And certainly when you look at Montreal today, it's exactly what it is, right in the heart. We have this beautiful, big, park. How do you view, like, Mount Royal, compared to all this, so much of the other work he did? He did Central Park in New York City as well. So I just wonder where Mount Royal stands among all of the incredible work that he did over his career.
15: Yeah, I mean, it's pretty emblematic of his work, like I was saying. You know, Central Park was his first, and it was really messy in terms of the politics and a lot of, a lot of nefarious activity on the part of some politicians. So, you know, I think in subsequent landscapes, he was able to be more free. And as his reputation developed, he really came into his own. And he brought together a team that all worked together really well. He was very good at identifying talent. And so when you get to Mount Royal, you really see like the humming of the system, like all things going, the different paths, the parkways, not parkways in probably the way we view it now, but like literally the roads that weave through the park. I mean, he never liked a straight line. So everything kind of meanders through the park, and now they're paved, but they initially were for automobiles, for carriages to go through. But it does, you know, this design works very well for the modern age as well.
1: Sue Breitkopf is with us, president of the Olmsted Network. We're talking about the legacy of Frederick Law Olmsted, the designer of Mount Royal Park. It's the 150th anniversary of Mount Royal Park. Sue, and a more broader question here on just how we view public lands, public parks, in urban cities. You know, I know every city handles this differently, and I know it's always, sometimes it can be very contentious when we talk about public lands and public parks in urban cities. How do you view that debate and how it plays out in cities today across North America?
15: It's I think, very much a tough one. And I was really thrilled to see that so much of Mount Royal is protected, because the thing we're seeing, particularly in the U.S., is that parkland is viewed as space that's yet to be developed by the jurisdictions. And, you know, that's something that we're really fighting against, because once the public space, the green space, is gone, it's not coming back. So whether that's a housing development or a parking lot or an office park, like it's not coming back to parkland anytime soon. So it is really important. And, you know, other than the community benefits, the health benefits, there's so much benefit to the local climate in terms of, you know, it's like avoiding the heat islands, flooding, like all kinds of things. Like each tree is really working for the neighbors. And so it's just vitally important and something that's probably 60-70% of my job is just talking to different parks and, you know, about how they can fight or protect their landscapes and their communities because they're really under threat. And, you know, I would say even though the land that the public land in the nation, the U.S. Capitol in Washington, D.C. is currently under threat as well. And one of the things about Olmsted is Sr. is that he very much believed that there was a correlation between public space and democracy because, you know, it's kind of hard to gather in like in a building, right? You want to gather a lot of people to talk, to protest, whatever that is. You know, those are kind of cornerstones of democracy. And so public space is vitally important mm-hmm. for expressing different viewpoints.
1: Sorry, finish your thought.
15: Oh, yeah. So I just, you know, I think that's like kind of the biggest takeaway.
1: And Sue, you wrote an op-ed that was published in the Montreal Gazette. You call Mount Royal one of the world's great urban parks. To wrap up, when you visited the mountain, was there one vista, one viewpoint, one part of the park that, you know, took your breath away that you want to highlight?
15: Well, I really loved Daniel Chartier, who is kind of like the original there with that park. He did so much work. He took us on the tour, and there was a circle, like a kind of a target on the top, and I wasn't expecting to see that, and that was pretty exciting, just to like land at the top and then be able to look out over the city.
1: Sue, we're gonna have to leave it there. Thanks so much for coming on today.
15: Thank you.
1: Sue Bredkoff is president of the Olmsted Network. And there you have it. You're all caught up on the week that was on the Elias Macko Show. Thank you so much for listening. As we get through this weekend, a reminder that on Monday, we've got fresh shows of the Elias Macko Show every weekday from 9 to noon. Until then, have a great rest of weekend.
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0: Good afternoon, it's 5 o'clock. I'm Dario De Felice with your CTV News Update. 26 degrees and sunny downtown. Weather details in minutes. Here's what's making news right now. It has been exactly a week since heavy rainfall flooded homes across the West Island, and now garbage continues to pile up on local streets as residents work to repair their homes. CTV's Sweeta Rassi reports.
3: Jeffrey Gallant enjoys sitting on his front porch, but these days, the view isn't what it used to be.
4: Just follow me.
3: It's the aftermath of the flood in Dollard des Ormeaux. Just steps away from his home, Gallant points to all the garbage lingering on the sidewalk. Ripped up drywall, moldy furniture, and black bags piling up.
4: The big problem here is that there's regular garbage involved with all of this, and the place is not smelling very good right now.
3: It poured last Saturday in the West Island. Environment Canada says 150 millimeters of rain fell in a short period of time. This neighborhood was hit hard. Basements were flooded, and while residents are cleaning up inside, outside, the mess is growing. The city's mayor, Alex Butowski, says given the extent of the work, they've been lining up contractors to get the cleanup done as fast as they can. Neighboring cities are also stepping up.
5: Beaconsfield, Kirkland, and Dorval that have locked in, and they'll be sending in some crews as well.
0: And the mayor says there will be a public information session on August 6th to discuss plans for improvements to the city's infrastructure. A woman from Longueuil who threw boiling water on a 10-year-old boy has been denied temporary leave from prison. 47-year-old Stephanie Borel is serving a 27-month sentence after pleading guilty to aggravated assault. The attack happened after children had been repeatedly playing ding-dong ditch at her home. The parole board says Borel still lacks insights into her actions, calling the assault extremely serious and cruel, especially given the victim's young age. The parole board says Borel lacks accountability, warning she's not ready for reintegration yet and needs to do more work on herself before any release is considered. They also note she knowingly heated water to throw at whoever came to her door, even suspecting it could be children. British Columbia's premier says his first ever trade trip to China will focus on pitching the province's forestry products and energy sector.
6: Premier David Eby says China is the province's second largest trading partner and his government wants to grow trade beyond the United States with a goal of doubling international trade over the next decade. Eby says U.S. tariffs are really hurting BC's forestry sector, while Chinese tariffs are also affecting key industries, including seafood. He says many jobs in BC depend on the province's relationship with China, and he hopes the trip will help get some of those tariffs lifted. EB says he received briefings from the RCMP and CSIS before the trip, and the government kept the full itinerary private to avoid giving competitors an advantage while BC looks for new customers and deals. David Augustine, The Canadian Press.
0: And search and rescue efforts are continuing this weekend following two earthquakes in Venezuela and an increasing death toll. AP correspondent Donna Warder reports.
25: Crews in Venezuela are still searching for people 3 days after two back-to-back powerful earthquakes. Authorities have now blocked access to La Guaira, the epicenter of the destruction north of the capital Caracas, where more than 14,000 military and police are patrolling. Acting President Delcy Rodriguez says on state TV that Venezuela is not alone and that the country is receiving help from all over the world. She says rescue workers from Italy have just arrived. The death toll from Wednesday's quakes is more than 1,400 people, and nearly 69,000 people are still missing. I'm Donna Warder.
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8: Up in St. Eustache, 25th Avenue was closed at the 640 in both directions until Monday morning at 5, and it looks like there's quite a bit of traffic on the 640 itself between the 148 and the 13. So yeah, I've been a little bit busy there. 13 northbound, still quite heavy between Henri Bourassa and Gouin, but it opens up before Bisson Bridge, and just a little bit of volume as you approach the 20 on the 13. Made nothing to worry about. In fact, inbound 20 looks like it's clearing up nicely, even in toward the Turcotte interchange. The 15 south is also improving from there for the approach of the southbound Champlain. Inbound Champlain still quite busy though from Milan, and still quite busy for the airport Côte d'Elias from Marshall and Highway 20 west on the approach to the airport. Not too much to worry about on to carry northbound. That's a little busy up at the top, as is at the southbound side opening up after Jean Talon. 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Traffic and transit every 15 minutes on CJAD 800. 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
0: Your Dormez-vous Weather Center forecast. Cloudy this evening with fog overnight, a low of 17. A mix of sun and cloud tomorrow with a chance of showers, a high of 27. And sunny skies in the forecast for Monday with a high of 30. Right now it is sunny and we have reached our daytime high of 26 degrees. 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
9: In the coming hour, the two brothers who choreographed the Broadway show The Outsiders and how they put karate into their dance moves. A new book examines the rise of right-wing extremism in Canada. Nick and Roy get to the bottom of whether the Monkees played their own instruments, and a tech expert on the future of AI. Is it going to kill us all? The Outsiders was first a book in the 1960s, then an iconic movie. Now it is a stage musical. Part of the creative team is the Cooperman brothers, Rick and Jeff. They join me to talk about the explosive nature of how they create dance.
10: Thanks for having us on.
9: I'd be interested in tracing your history, your evolution, I guess, as dancers and then choreographers. But was karate first?
10: Dance was actually first. It was gymnastics and then dance, and then martial arts came soon after. But dance was really the our central focus.
9: You know, because I've been watching a lot of your video. How does karate inform the dance? Because there's a certain kinetic energy and there's a certain level of, actually, to be put it frankly, violence to the movement that you guys do. So I understand from reading about you that you are big believers, obviously, in the fact, you know, that two people can come together and then it's like karate, that you use each other's kinetic force in order to create the movement.
10: Yeah, I mean, that's a great point. I'll speak for myself, but I've always been interested in force and how to use force and redirect force. And especially, I mean, The Outsiders was a great show for us because it involved both traditional dance, but also fight choreography and how to blend those two aspects together. And sometimes when I'm looking at fight choreography, there's people are looking, or when they're working on it, they're looking for realism, or they're looking for something that's true to how a real fight might go. And so there's a lot of strikes and there's a lot of quote unquote tricks of the trade that are very easily spotted. You're lined up in a certain way. You do it this way. You cross the line over here and it's sort of paint by numbers. And what Rick and I are interested in is how do we take real force so that we're not faking anything, where it's not trickery. It's actually, using the violence and using the momentum to create something that is, an actual struggle. It's safe, it's controlled, but there's no faking involved.
9: Rick, I want to ask you about how you go about creating a choreography and creating the vocabulary you want to use for a given show.
11: It all starts with a bunch of research. So we'll get inside of a studio together and start to figure out what our touch points are, our references, and start to build a vocabulary. So with The Outsider specifically, the rumble actually was a big part of our entryway into the piece overall. It's such an ambitious piece of stage direction on the page. You know, it's a long extended sequence with no music, with almost the entire cast on the stage. So we decided to tackle it first, and we unlocked a couple lessons. One was that sound design was going to be really important to the rendering of the rumble, and then also throughout the Outsiders as an evening length work. But we also, as Jeff was talking about earlier, you know, we really didn't want to fake force. We wanted to harness actual real force in a safe way that was repeatable 8 times a week. And so the fact that there are 2 of us, as we're starting to research this, it lets us understand the movement really on our bodies first before we then go and translate that across an entire company of performers.
9: And let me ask you guys, I'll start with you, Jeffrey. Is there complete and utter collaboration when you guys are working together, or do you guys argue over things?
10: Oh, man, it's a great question. And the answer I'll give is definitely a different answer than I would have given, you know, 15 years ago when we started. I'm really, really lucky that I had my brother to practice the art of collaboration before I, you know, ventured out into leading larger and larger rooms, because when we started, we would get into fights and, you know, our cast would be, you know, looking at us over our shoulder and like, are these guys going to throw each other out the window? But what it forced us to do is to drop our egos and really look for the best idea and not care as much about where that idea came from. And so at this point, we still have our arguments, but we know how to do it in a constructive way. And we've now been able to learn those lessons to lead larger rooms.
9: Okay, so Rick, I'll ask you the same question. Is it that you complement each other, or that actually if there may be some tension once in a while, that is important to the process?
11: Oh, critical. Absolutely. You definitely want tension, because tension creates synthesis ultimately, and that synthesis is going to be stronger than any single idea. So, and I think Jeff said that really, really well. You know, theater is an art form that takes hundreds of people all looking at the same goal and rowing in the same direction. And so to be able to cultivate creative partnership where, again, the best idea wins, and then applying that principle now to 100+ people who are working on a piece of theater, means that you are building the kind of culture where creativity can thrive.
9: Jeffrey, there's as we've mentioned, a lot of contact. There's a lot of force involved in your style of choreography. Is that hard on the dancers?
10: I think it's as hard as any physical show is. We've found a way to make it repeatable 8 times a week. It's no small feat, but I would say it's quite safe. And especially in the rumble, the rumble goes through different phases, and the area where there's the most variability is the first part, when there are 16 bodies on stage. There are duets and trios, these different stories happening, and they're crossing across the stage. They're being dragged. They're flying across, and it needs to be so perfectly timed. The challenge there was building the stop gaps and making sure that people are aligned when there is no music, and also training to have your peripheral vision really, really activated. So is it hard on the body? It's no walk in the park, but the part of the gig is to make sure that these actors are safe and they can do it 8 shows a week.
9: And Jeffrey, I said before we started the interview that I'm a bit of a choreography geek, so I'm always interested in the vocabulary of choreography and the setting that you have to try to figure out how to accommodate. And in this movie, I mean, it's mostly guys, obviously. So it's not the typical dance tradition of a guy and a girl. So what is the challenge of choreographing for a bunch of guys, and especially guys who are in gangs?
10: You know, Tulsa, 1967, a bunch of guys don't really have the vocabulary with which to express themselves to each other. You know, there are rival gangs, but within the gang, there's a lot of love that they have for each other, but they don't know how to say that. So our job is then to find the physicality and to find the roughhousing and to find the way that they interact with each other, translate that into movement and express how they feel about each other. So we drew a lot on our own experiences as, you know, we were very lucky growing up in Toronto and studying at Vlad's Dance Company in Richmond Hill. We had a lot of guys, and we would, you know, do our thing together, and it made me think about our time with the people that we were training with and our sort of ragtag group of greasers. And the other thing I'll say is that more so than in a lot of shows on Broadway, which rely on unison, there's very little unison in The Outsiders. And so we really leaned on the performers to carve their own tracks and find their individuality. And we would find when we all synced up on a particular count or for a particular moment, but harnessing that individuality helped us find the authenticity of these guys that are in gangs.
9: You guys choreographed something with Paul Rudd, and maybe I'm the dumbest guy on the internet, but in preparing for the interview, I wasn't able to find the video of it. Rick, let me ask you, what do you think the implicit charm of Paul Rudd dancing is? Because, as you probably know, if you Google Paul Rudd dancing, it's endless.
11: I mean, Paul Rudd is an infinitely charismatic person, for sure. I mean, that particular gig, we were asked to choreograph a big fight scene for two characters, actually, that Paul Rudd played, you know, two versions of himself. And that's a hard thing to shoot, because as amazing as Paul Rudd's talents are, there's only one of him. So anyway, we built a sequence and we stunt doubled, and it was a true pleasure to work with him.
9: Thank you very much. It's a pleasure to meet you.
11: Thank you so much.
9: That's Jeff and Rick Cooperman. They choreographed the stage version of The Outsiders. It's currently running at the Princess of Wales Theatre in Toronto. Coming up, how the internet has fueled right-wing extremism.
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8: Well, there are improvements. Relief, I would say, getting to the airport, Côte d'Elias and 20 eastbound. And the southbound Mercy seems to have cleared out nicely, a little bit ahead of schedule. Still a tiny bit of volume on the eastbound 20 between 32nd and 1st Avenue, but really nothing to worry about. Looks good on the other side of the interchange as well. Still a bit of volume southbound 15 for the Champlain Bridge on the approach. It opens up after Nuns Island. Inbound still quite heavy from Milan. It looks like there's some roadwork in the area. It opens up just as you hit the span. A little bit of volume on the inbound Jacques Cartier as well, and on the approach from Taschereau, and of course southbound for the La Fontaine Tunnel, southbound 25 from Beaubien and Souligny, and inbound a bit of volume from before Marie-Victorin, opening up inside the tunnel. This week at Adonis, save on Quebec strawberries, $2.77 for 750 ml. 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
9: Right-wing extremists have been behind a series of violent incidents in Canada. In particular, people who identify as involuntary celibates or incels. Stephanie Carvin has co-authored a book on the phenomenon. It's titled For Blood and Soil.
7: Hey, thanks for having me on again.
9: Okay, so I guess I'm a definitions guy, so I guess we have to start by defining the far right. Because, I mean, yes, there are neo-Nazis, but then there's also sort of the free man on the land movement. Incels, I suppose, would fall into the category. But just being a libertarian who doesn't like government doesn't make you a far-right extremist.
7: Oh, absolutely not. No. No, you have to, like, I mean, really when we're talking about extremism, generally speaking, we're, you know, a lot of people get mad at the government, and they should, you know, there's a lot to be mad at all the time. And by no means would I ever say that, you know, you have to always accept with a smile what's happening. This is a part of democratic debate and discussion. Really when we're talking about extremist movements, what we're talking about are groups that have come to believe that, a revolution is effectively needed, that society is thoroughly corrupt, that it is goes beyond anything that can really be fixed, and the only way to do that kind of revolution is not through normal politics, but through acts of violence, right? And we saw that in the manifesto earlier this week, that he's basically saying that, you know, this is, we're so, you know, the shooter was basically saying, you know, we're so gone down this road that the only way to fix it is to actually have a revolution and revolutionary acts of terror, he calls it. Now, he has mixed motives, and we talked about that. He's definitely got some far left ideas, some far right ideas, some incel ideas. But when we're talking about the far right, what we're really talking about is an ethnically defined nationalism, extremist kind of interpretation of nationalism, where, you know, you see a hatred of people that are, Jewish, a Muslim, racialized Canadians, so anyone who's black, Asian, South Asian, and usually kind of increasingly is kind of like an extreme version of kind of Christian nationalism as well. So that's what we're talking about, kind of xenophobic movements, and again, not just kind of, I don't want to excuse everything casual racism that is bad in its own way, but people who believe the only way to fix this is, again, through some kind of act of violence.
9: You spend time in your book on the mosque attack in Quebec City, and it does seem that a big part of the far right is hating on Muslims.
7: Yeah, hating on Muslims for sure. We're definitely also seeing it against, you know, we've seen a huge rise in anti-Semitic activity as well. So it's not exclusive to all of this. The original hate movements in Canada were largely kind of driven by a kind of British identity, British nationalism. That evolved by the 1930s. You're talking about people who were radically anti-communist, and I'm not saying you have to love communism at all. Don't please misinterpret my words, but people who felt that, this could only be defeated through violence. So radical anti-communism and radical anti-Semitism. So that's always been a huge theme. And one of the major themes that has really continued since the 1920s, since the 1930s, is this idea that there is like a Jewish cabal that's trying to effectively bring in immigration in order to undermine the white race. That's something we've continuously heard. It's a narrative that's 100 years old. It's equal opportunity hate in a lot of ways is the way I might put that.
9: This is all so custom made for social media and for the internet. I mean, Ernst Zundel used to have to stand on a street corner and hand out papers in order to promote Holocaust denial. Now you can do it from your parents' basement.
7: Yeah, exactly. That is a huge part of this. And I would say not only that, but I think, like, you know, for lack of a better word, the aesthetics of the movement have also changed. So, like, if you were a neo-Nazi in the 80s and 90s, and I think you and I are old enough to remember this, you would probably have a shaved head and you wear braces and tattoos and all this kind of stuff. The look of the far right now has changed, right? You might as well be a Best Buy employee, and that's no shade to Best Buy, of course, but wearing golf shirts, khaki pants, neat haircuts and stuff like that. So the far right has also made itself more aesthetically presentable. So you don't have to look like you're in a motorcycle gang in order to do this. And of course, you're right. Absolutely. The online element. It's so much easier to find this content online and to find people who share your views. And the concern I think that we have is that is the phenomenon of polarization. And the polarization is not just people talk about an echo chamber. It's worse than an echo chamber. It means that usually the most extreme view tends to influence a wider group of people over a period of time, and that their views eventually become more and more extreme as they are navigating these kind of extreme ideologies online in the first place.
9: We're talking with Stephanie Carvin about her new book, For Blood and Soil, Far-Right Extremism in Canada. Okay, so if we're to take a measure of this, first of all, I guess one of the questions would be, is it growing? But just how much of a threat to the general population is there? Or are they just flakes?
7: It's hard to say. It's always hard to measure. Like, how do you actually measure that influence? Have we seen an increase in attacks in the last 10 years? Absolutely. The far right is responsible for many, many deaths in Canada, if you include incel-inspired violence in that. So, like, Alec Manassian, for example, who killed over 10 people in the Toronto van attack almost 10 years ago now. But we've also seen those van attack, of course, in London, Ontario in 2021. There was a Quebec mosque shooting. So, yeah, I mean, this is something in the last 10 years has definitely increased, unfortunately. We've also seen, I've been looking at incel or gender-based violence narratives, and there has been a huge spike since 2022. And it's hard to really explain why that is, but it's a post-pandemic phenomenon. I don't know if some of the people who are very angry about the pandemic decided to move on to issues surrounding gender, but that definitely seems to be the case. I can't entirely explain why. So I think there is a good reason to believe this is something that is increasing, that this is a problem, and it is affecting the mental health of many individuals, especially I worry about young men who may not always feel comfortable getting help and resources and things like that, and there may not be as many resources for them. So that is one issue. The second part of your issue is, do we need to be worried about this? Yes. Again, I would say, like, in saying that we should be worried about this, I'm not trying to discount other forms of violent extremism, like religiously motivated or other types. It's really, I just feel that a lot of this extremism is coming out of the woodwork. And as you said earlier, because so much of this is now available on the internet, what we're seeing are extremists picking and choosing ideas from across the ideological spectrum, from the far right, the far left, religiously motivated extremist ideas, and coming up with their own worldviews. And that's effectively what we saw in Montreal this week, right? So it's we have an extremism problem in this country. The far right is a significant part of that. And we really need to be focused on creating the tools necessary to help channel people away from these views, or at least away from violence, to prevent these kinds of attacks from happening in the future.
9: Whenever I mention the far right on the show, I'm inundated with urgent messages of, well, what about the left? What about Antifa? And, okay, that's what about ism. But, I mean, is the right worse than the left?
7: So, yeah, I get that a lot, too, and certainly I've gotten a lot of criticism from that this week online. Thank you for the emails, friends. But there have been far-left movements in this country, right? Every bomb that effectively went off, I think, from the period of 2003 through to 2013 was associated with the far-left in this country, or a movement like the far-left. So this is not to say this doesn't exist or this isn't a problem. And it's a bit frustrating when you're trying to talk about one thing. Everyone's like, what about this? What about that? Yes. You can go back to the Squamish Five, right? Who were trying to bomb, various hydro developments, pornography stores, stuff like that. So yes, there is a history like that right now. Right now, if there is a difference between the far right and the far left, I would say the far left tends to target infrastructure rather than humans, whereas the far right has tended to target people. So again, that doesn't necessarily make one more or less dangerous. That is just a factual difference between the two different groups. And I would say that the far right is, for the most part, a little bit more active in terms of violence, and certainly the record in terms of death inspired by extremist movements in this country would support that.
9: Thanks a lot for this. It's a great book.
7: Thank you so much for having me on.
9: That's Stephanie Carvin. Her book is titled For Blood and Soil, Far-Right Extremism in Canada. In just a moment, another fascinating new book about the future of AI and whether or not we are going to feature in it.
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0: Good afternoon, it's 5:30. I'm Dario De Felice with a CTV News update. A Montreal advocate says Canada could see more Haitian asylum seekers arriving from the U.S. after a Supreme Court decision ended protections for some migrants. Some may be allowed to claim asylum in Canada if they have close family here, while others could be sent back to the U.S. The search for survivors in Venezuela has become increasingly urgent after two major earthquakes struck within seconds of each other. Residents and international crews are digging through collapsed buildings with tools, machinery, and their bare hands. Officials report just over 1,400 deaths and more than 3,300 injuries. And head coach Jesse Marsh says Canada's captain, Alphonso Davies, is ready to play at the FIFA World Cup. The comments come as the Canadians prepare to face South Africa in Los Angeles tomorrow. The 25-year-old has not played since early May when he suffered a hamstring injury. And with the latest from the CJAD 800 Traffic Center, here is Dan Laxer.
8: Well, 640 looks like it's going to be a problem for the rest of the weekend. It is busy between the 148 and the 13 in both directions because of construction on 25th Avenue, which is closed for the weekend. The 13 northbound, still a little bit busy north of Henri Bourassa, but just south of Grand, opens up before the Bisson Bridge. And still a little bit of volume on the inbound 20 between 32nd and 1st Avenue. 13 south doesn't look too bad leading toward the 20. Inbound at TCAN is still quite heavy on the approach to the circle from just before Côte de l'Ys, and a little bit of volume on both sides of the Metropolitan between the 215s. 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

0: Vu Weather Center forecast. Cloudy this evening with fog overnight, a low of 17. A mix of sun and cloud tomorrow with a chance of showers, a high of 27. And sunny skies in the forecast for Monday with a high of 30. Right now it is sunny and 26 degrees downtown. Your next update is on CTV News Montreal at 6 o'clock.
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7: AI is transforming almost every aspect of our lives, so a little perspective on what the future holds for AI is kind of essential. Cory Doctorow is out with a book called The Reverse Centaur's Guide to Life After AI. Set the table for us then. I mean, obviously, this is the topic du jour right now. Everybody is obsessed with AI, and as a matter of fact, it seems to be consuming pretty well all the oxygen in the room these days.
8: Indeed, that's sort of why I wrote it. I got so sick of being asked to talk about AI that I guess unwisely wrote a book about what I think about AI. It's really trying to explore the material and ideological origins of the bubble. Why have we as a species committed $1.4 trillion to an industry that's making $50 billion a year, the most money-losing project in the history of the human race? Why are we so willing to believe that if we keep teaching words to the word guessing program, it will wake up and become intelligent? An idea as weird as the idea that if you keep breeding horses to run faster, one of them will eventually give birth to a locomotive. And what has got bosses and politicians so excited about eliminating people, a thing that famously the human race is made of? And so by digging into the material and ideological basis of this, I think I get at a criticism that will help us target what is driving the bubble so that we can deflate it or pop it before it goes from being a $1.4 trillion bubble to, say, a $3 trillion bubble.
7: Marshall McLuhan, one of his abiding theories was when we get a new medium or a new technology, we start using it in the same manner that we use the previous medium or technology. So I guess that's a long way of asking you, are we currently in this sort of infant stage where we're using AI for plainly stupid things? And

0: and not in the way it's going to be used 20 years from now.
1: Well, you know, my background is in tech and computer science. I have an honorary doctorate in CS, and I've worked for the Electronic Frontier Foundation, a digital rights group based in the U.S. and around the world for 25 years now. And I am very excited by some of the technical capabilities of AI. It would be very weird to be opposed to statistical inference. And I think that there's lots of cool things we can do with it. But in terms of how people use it, it's not just that we're using it in stupid ways. It's also that this is very different from, you know, say the web bubble. You go back to like Y2K and around there, there's all these articles in the Harvard Business Review. How will the bosses of tomorrow deal with the fact that these young workers insist on using the web? And today, those same journals are full of articles about how can bosses force workers who hate this stuff and don't think that it's going to help them do their job to use it. Now, there are workers who love it, but they're the ones who aren't being told by their boss to use it. Those are the ones who are choosing how to use it. And, you know, in the history of automation and labor, historically, when workers drive automation, they do so in order to improve quality, whereas bosses who've acquired an asset that they want to sweat as much as possible before it amortizes off their balance sheet tend to drive throughput. And so you get Lucy and Ethel at the end of the assembly line trying to get chocolates in the box. These, you know, there are lots of workers who found useful and cool ways to use AI, but bosses mostly just want to discipline labor with AI, fire all of your colleagues, make you work twice as hard for half the wages to produce goods that are of lower quality because they know that they don't have competitors because we live in an age of monopolies and the public will accept whatever slop it's fed. I mean, that's a nightmarish way to deploy something that really does have some technical potential.
2: Is there an inevitability about the course that we're on, though, and how AI is going to take things over, or do we have choice? Do we have agency?
1: Well, you know, I'm a science fiction writer in my other life, and sometimes people think that science fiction is about what gadgets do, and I think that the most interesting science fiction above any level of triviality is about who gadgets do things for and who gadgets do things to. There is nothing inevitable about how we use technology. It's a kind of vulgar Thatcherism. You know, there is no alternative to insist that this is the only way that we could possibly use this. It's really like an imagination stopping cliche, right? When we say there is no alternative, this is inevitable. What we mean is don't you dare try and think of an alternative. And if you get hurt by this, well, it's not my fault. This is the great forces of history. And as we know, there are no alternatives. So I think pushing back against that inevitabilist narrative, I mean, I will say there's one thing that's inevitable here. You know, Stein's law of finance says that anything that can't go on forever eventually stops. You cannot spend $700 billion last year, $700 billion the 3 years before, maybe another $1 trillion this year. You can't spend that much every year on $50 billion revenue and keep going. Anything that can't go on forever eventually stops. So either they're going to have to find a way to unload these investment turkeys onto suckers like you and me, like, for example, by floating Elon Musk company directly onto the indexes that all of our pensions are invested in so that we end up bailing him out and his giant money furnace that he calls Grok, or we're going to see a calamitous stock market implosion where the seven companies that are 35% of the S&P 500 who are trading around the same $100 billion IOU and pretending it's in all of their bank accounts at once are eventually going to flunk an audit, and we are going to see 35% of the stock market vaporized in an eye blink. And I don't know when that'll happen. Galbraith said the market can remain irrational longer than you can remain solvent, and I don't know what to invest in instead. I mean, maybe like you could go into laser tag futures because that might be something we can use a data center for. But I do know that it is inevitable that that you can't just burn hundreds of billions of dollars a year without eventually having a reckoning.
2: Okay, so are we looking at something like the dot-com bubble where, you know, Pets Company or Pets Co. was worth $1 billion, I think, and it doesn't even exist anymore?
1: Well, I think it's worse than that because dot-coms had good unit economics as a sector, right? Every time they attracted a new customer, they got more profitable. Every time the customer used their product, they got more profitable. And every generation of the technology was more profitable. That's the opposite of AI. You know, every customer that an AI company acquires loses the money. Their best customers lose them the most money, and each generation of the technology loses them more money than the generation before. You cannot make that up in volume. that's just a foundationally different proposition from what we had with, say, Amazon or the web or these other companies or sectors that lost money at first but made money in the long run. They had good unit economics.
2: Okay, so how do we frame AI as a business model then, or can we?
1: Well, when the bubble bursts, there will be some residue left behind. All bubbles are bad. All bubbles are a way of separating suckers from their money and bankrupting people who just don't want to starve to death in their old age to transfer money to insiders. But, you know, the Enron bubble was just accounting fraud. The WorldCom bubble was accounting fraud plus fiber. And, you know, I have a 2 gigabit fiber loop at my house in Burbank, California, that was laid in the ground by WorldCom with money they stole from old people by defrauding them, but that AT&T bought and lit up. And so that residue is still around and still able to be used. And in the same way, while I think cryptocurrency is just going to leave behind like terrible monkey JPEGs and even worse Austrian economics, AI is going to leave behind data centers at 10 cents on the dollar, a lot of skilled technicians who are going to be looking for work and maybe employing each other to do the stuff that they thought of that their dumb bosses never let them do. And all these open source models that were released by the AI companies and never optimized because they don't want to make them efficient. They want to spend as much money as possible because they know that the suckers think that the money out is a function of money in, and Google wouldn't spend $100 billion unless there was $2 trillion at the other end of the pipeline, because every pile of poo must have a pony under it somewhere, provided it's big enough, right? So I do think that we will have this productive residue. And if you want to skate to where the puck is going to be, don't build data centers now. Wait until the GPUs are flooding the market at 10 cents on the dollar.
2: I remember there was a play with the title Nobody Likes Cassandra, which I'm thinking about right now because you're definitely playing Cassandra. One last question for you. Mm-hmm. If this bubble burst is inevitable, is it going to be like the meltdown in 2007, 2008, where you didn't have to own real estate to take the hit?
1: I think it's going to be very hard to avoid exposure to AI, but maybe what we can do differently this time is stimulus instead of austerity, because now, about 20 years later, we know that what austerity did was drive working people into the arms of fascists, because when the services you rely on get shut down, you become a sucker for anyone who wants to tell you that undeserving others have taken the things that you rely on. And so I think that we do have an opportunity to learn from history, have enough object permanence that we wouldn't lose a game of peekaboo, remember what happened yesterday and not repeat those mistakes today.
2: Thank you for this.
1: Thank you.
2: And I like anybody who hates Austrian economics as much as I do.
1: So,
2: Cory Doctorow's book, which is actually, I'm not dissing it. It's a slim book and it's an elegant read because I had to read it during the newscast. That's Cory Doctorow. The book is titled The Reverse Centaur's Guide to Life After AI. We come back to the Tech File after a short break. Carmi Levy is going to be here to talk about how the world of medicine is grappling with the internet.
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4: We had a late start to the REM this morning with work being done on the network. Same deal tomorrow. The service will only get started around noon. And with work on the Metro Blue Line, that has parts of Jean-Talon closed, also meaning the 141, 188, and 372 buses are being diverted onto Bellanger and Everett. Traffic-wise, just a little bit of volume on the inbound 20 between 32nd and 1st Avenue, but it clears out after that between the interchange and Turcotte. Inbound TCAN still slow from just before Côte de Liesse in toward the Dakary Circle, with southbound Dakary busy at the top until after Jean-Talon. No problems really to speak of on the northbound side. Maybe a bit slow on the up ramp for the Metropolitan, which on the eastbound side opens up after St. Croix. But a lot of volume on the westbound side between the 215s. Choosing paint? 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Offer ends July 6th. Traffic and transit every 15 minutes on CJAD 800. Your next report, 6 o'clock.
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2: Medical professionals have had to strategize over the years with people who base their medical knowledge on what they find out on Google. Now they're contending with AI. 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
24: Good morning, John Moore. 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
2: Listen, I want to start off by asking your take on this business where the HR department for a bunch of health workers in Newfoundland sent them an email purportedly from the company itself offering them a day off. And it was all an expedition in trying to road test these employees for whether or not they were cyber sensitive. Here's some of the reaction.
25: All of that stress, all of that mandatory overtime, and to then try to hook staff with the promise of a day off, it was actually insulting.
26: One young woman responded, said, I'm a single mom. I thought my employer finally got what I was going through.
25: It was a cheap shot at our members, at employees. That's what it was.
2: Okay, so Carmi, some people would say it was very savvy. You know, they were actually testing whether or not people were going to fall for phishing, which puts the corporation or the employer at risk.
0: I mean, that's the thing. It's very common for IT departments, cybersecurity teams to use this form of sort of fake phishing message internally to test how well their employees know how to detect and respond to a phishing message. And so the theory is you test it internally that way when a real message pops into their inbox, and that's happening frequently for all of us, they'll know what to do. They'll know not to respond to it, not to click on the link, and they'll know to report it as a phishing message. And so this is common. It's common at Bell Media, which owns this radio station. It's common just about every employer does this. What is questionable here is the subject matter they used for this particular message, that this is an organization that in 2021 had suffered what is now known as the most significant cyber attack in Canadian healthcare history. And it took them 2 years to fully recover from it. There were systems that weren't available because they were hacked so badly for upwards of a couple of years. And so there's a lot of legacy, a lot of history. And of course, they also introduced a new software last year. And there was a lot of labor strife around that as well. So the subject matter of this fake phishing message struck a nerve. But I think we all need to understand that the reason that it was sent out in the first place is to prevent a major cyber attack from happening. And I think we can all agree that that's probably the worst possible outcome. Nobody wants that. They probably should have written a different message, though.
2: Meanwhile, not surprisingly, people have been consulting with Dr. Google forever. Now it's Dr. AI, I guess. But the Mayo Clinic is pitching in with Microsoft to come up with the answers.
0: Yeah, so I mean the reason that Dr. AI isn't as effective, and not that Dr. Google was ever effective either, but Dr. AI is even worse because we know that AI makes stuff up. It lies, it hallucinates, it confabulates. And so Microsoft and the Mayo Clinic have gotten together. They're going to create an AI model that trains specifically on medical data. So things like records, research, and the actual expertise of doctors and medical professionals. So it's a very specific data set. And they say that's going to be the difference between generating, frankly, lousy answers and much better ones. They say the accuracy will be better. They're hoping that eventually this will power tools for medical professionals themselves. They want to be able to license it to other hospitals and healthcare institutions. They also want to build an AI agent, a healthcare assistant for patients themselves, so that they can ask questions about diagnoses and next steps and how to prevent diseases from happening in the first place. So all of this is really great and sounds wonderful. It kind of addresses a lot of the issues that we have with AI in healthcare, but they are warning it could take some time for that to happen. They're saying it'll take years, many years, for both of these companies to work together to train, refine the model to the point that they're confident enough that it can be used in a medical situation. Because obviously, it's one thing if you get a recipe wrong when you ask AI. It's quite another if you get your diagnosis wrong. They want to proceed slowly.
2: And still in the AI file, Norway apparently ruling out AI in the education department. How so?
0: Yeah, so basically what they're going to do is it'll depend on how old you are. If the child is between ages about 6 and 13, then there's a total ban on the use of AI in school. As you get a little bit older, 14 to 16, kids will be allowed to use it under the close supervision of their teachers. And for kids who are even older than that, 17 to 19, you know, upper secondary school, they'll be allowed to use it with specific focus on ensuring that they're able to use the technology in the real world, preparing them for what life is like after graduation. And this is a much more subtle approach. And frankly, I think it's an effective approach than just banning it completely, because it recognizes AI is going to happen anyway. These kids need to learn that digital literacy in addition to reading, writing, and arithmetic. And this is a country that when they, in previous years, they, for example, they bought tablets for every student at the age of 5 years ago, about 10 years ago, and their literacy rate plummeted and test scores also, you know, took a dive. And so they're very concerned about introducing technology just sort of willy-nilly. And in this case, what they want to do is gradually, it's almost like licensing, graduated licensing for AI, gradually get kids to the point that they're able to use it in the real world. And I think that's probably a balanced approach.
2: Thanks a lot for this.
0: Appreciate it, John.
1: That's our tech expert, Carmi Levy. This week on Totally Useless Information with Nick and Roy, how did the great composer Beethoven cool his head? And did the musical group The Monkees actually play their own instruments?
3: Beethoven dipped his head in cold water before composing in order to stay awake.
2: Uh-huh.
3: When he worked for long hours, Beethoven would often feel his head become heated. He would go to the wash stands and pour pitchers of cold water over his head, frequently, not only this, but frequently soaking his clothes and causing the water to leak through the floorboards to the apartment below. So the people below living below him knew that he was composing because they got a shower of cold water themselves.
4: Everybody out there is going to love this.
3: Okay.
4: Remember, hey, hey, with the monkeys.
3: That's right.
4: Remember the monkeys?
3: The monkeys, yeah.
4: First off, it was supposed to start off as a movie, not a TV show.
3: Oh, okay.
4: Don Kirshner got involved with people. Don Kirshner, for anybody that knows music, he was the guy from the radio. They go, Don Kirshner's Rock Concerts Presents.
3: Yeah.
4: So he had a TV show at night, like almost like Midnight Special and things like that.
3: Well, yeah. In fact, I think, if I'm not mistaken, in the early days of Saturday Night Live, it came on right after the Saturday Night Live was done at 1 o'clock.
4: Yeah, Don Kirshner, man. Yeah. He was an idol maker, him and Clive Davis. But the Monkees' first two albums were produced before the show even aired so that they could sell the albums and the show.
3: Oh, wow.
4: It was all a money-making thing.
3: Yeah.
4: It was all a money-making thing. Okay, but the first two albums were actually not even recorded by the Monkees. They were recorded by a group called The Wrecking Crew.
3: Really? Oh, wow.
4: Now, The Wrecking Crew not only recorded for the Monkees, but they recorded with Frank Sinatra. They recorded with all the stars of that time. They were the California in-house band for Clive Davis and Don Kirshner and other big-time promoters. They came in. They did all of the music. In fact, they did some of the vocals, and then they overdubbed some of the Monkees, the actual Monkees, who were nothing more than actors. Most of them didn't even play instruments. They had to kind of learn how to mimic playing instruments.
3: Wow.
4: It's not until the third season, I think Mickey, the character Mickey, played a little bit of guitar.
3: Right. Okay. He did.
4: How crazy. The Wrecking Crew.
3: Now, let's go down the rabbit hole here, as we often do here on Totally Useless Information with Nick and Roy. You know, the office uses all in the office all the time when you make a mistake, white out. There's like this like little white paint that you white out when you made a mistake.
4: Yeah.
3: It was invented by Betty Nesmith Graham.
4: Oh, Michael Nesmith's
3: mother.
4: Mom?
3: That's right.
4: Wow.
3: Exactly.
2: That's Nick Maiorano and Roy LoCascio. You can find out more at nickandroy.com. That's our time. My thanks to Nick Maiorano and Joe Cristiano for their work on the show. My name is John Moore. I hope we'll talk again soon.
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7: Traffic on the inbound 10 for the Champlain Bridge still very heavy from just before Milan, and that could be due to an earlier accident just before the span. Southbound, though, is working great. I'm seeing a lot of volume on the inbound Jacques Cartier Bridge from Taschereau. It looks like we had an accident right at the approach there as well. And a lot of volume. It clears up once you get to the Montreal side. Southbound, not too bad. 25 south for the Lafontaine Tunnel. Improvements there. It's just, it's heavy from just north of Hochelaga and inbound on the approach from Marie-Victorin. And DeCary, looking pretty good. The expressway northbound free and clear all the way up. Southbound side heavy at the top, opening up after Jean Talon. 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Dan Laxer at the CJAD 800 Traffic Center.
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20: Good evening. It's been exactly a week since heavy rainfall flooded homes across the West Island, and Dollar Des Ormeaux garbage continues to pile up on the streets. The city says it will take weeks before it's all gone, but residents say they are frustrated at the slow pace and the smell. Sweetarassi reports.
22: Jeffrey Gallant enjoys sitting on his front porch, but these days the view isn't what it used to be.
27: Follow me.
22: It's the aftermath of the flood in Dollard des Ormeaux. Just steps away from his home, Galant points to all the garbage lingering on the sidewalk. Ripped up drywall, moldy furniture, and black bags piling up.
8: The big problem here is that there's regular garbage involved with all of this, and the place is not smelling very good right now.
22: He also worries about what the smell might attract.
8: I'm sure animals are going to be brought here by this stuff.
22: It poured last Saturday in the West Island. Environment Canada says 150 millimeters of rain fell in a short period of time. This neighborhood was hit hard. Basements were flooded, and while residents are cleaning up inside, outside, the mess is growing. For another resident, it's an eyesore.
9: I don't know what the city's plan of action is, but I hope they'll take action very soon.
10: It's quite overwhelming.
22: The city's mayor, Alex Butowski, says given the extent of the work, they've been lining up contractors to get the cleanup done as fast as they can. Neighboring cities are also stepping up.
10: Beaconsfield, Kirkland, and Dorval that have locked in, and they'll be sending in some crews as well.
22: By late morning, cleanup trucks arrived. The mayor says there will be a public information session on August 6th to discuss plans for improvements to the city's infrastructure. In the meantime, he adds, it will take weeks before the streets are clean. Until then, Gallant's view could be staying just the way it is. Sridharasi, CTV News.
20: Pierrefonds Roxborough Mayor Jim Bass says cleanup efforts in the borough continue, and with the help of neighboring communities.
11: Right now, the situation is extreme. I mean, unprecedented. We have approximately 300 properties that are affected. The cleanup efforts began on Sunday and have continued since. You can imagine the amount of debris that's out there. We've also asked for other boroughs to come to our support with street cleaning and making sure that at least other aspects of our operations are continuing. And so we have three boroughs that have come on board with us to send teams. And our teams are working around the clock to make sure they pick up all the debris in the different areas. And so that's ongoing, and that's going to take a little while. I mean, it's something that doesn't happen in one or two days. It happens in a couple of weeks, actually.
20: Bass says preventing future floods will not be easy, but must include funding from the provincial and federal governments. A Longueuil woman who scalded a 10-year-old boy with boiling water will not be allowed to leave prison. The Quebec Parole Board denied Stéphanie Borel's request for temporary absence last week. While she has worked to better herself, the board says it cannot ignore the seriousness of the offenses committed. The 47-year-old pleaded guilty to aggravated assault last September, admitting she acted out of frustration after children rang her doorbell repeatedly as a prank. She was sentenced to 27 months behind bars. The sister of the Montreal police officer killed in the line of duty in this week's shooting is calling on people to stop sharing videos of his final moments. Lena Benred-Wan broke her silence in a Facebook post. She is pleading with people to report videos showing her brother's killing. Officer Mohamed Lamine Benred-Wan was killed responding to a report of a gunman in Côte-des-Neiges on Monday morning. A civilian, 68-year-old Michel Mizrahi, was also killed in the shooting. A man in his 20s was rushed to hospital after his motorcycle crashed in a parking lot on the South Shore. Longueuil police was called to the parking lot on Cousineau Boulevard just after 1 a.m. The driver was found on the scene in critical condition and transported to hospital. This morning, police said they no longer fear for his life. Police collision investigators are working to determine what led to the crash. Biking is booming in Montreal, and so are the number of tickets handed out to riders. But some cycling advocates say the focus is on the wrong offenses. Laurence Brisson-Dubreuil reports.
12: Running red lights, riding on sidewalks, wearing earbuds, and riding an electric bike without a helmet.
13: These are some of the most common reasons cyclists are being stopped by Montreal police. Preliminary data shows more than 9,500 tickets were handed out to cyclists last year. That's up nearly 60% from 2020. Fines range from $80 to $100. What do cyclists think?
14: Is it also potentially just an easy way to make money, that you can just stand at the side of a bike path and just clip tickets all day long?
15: From what I've seen, people are kind of sticking to the rules.
16: If people don't do the right thing, you have to give them tickets.
13: At Vélo-Québec, Magali Bebron says the numbers need context. She points out police were handing out even more tickets just before 2020.
17: Back then, we have 20% more tickets. We were around 12,000 tickets given out a year to cyclists.
13: Her biggest concern is what cyclists are being ticketed for. Bebron says a quarter of the tickets given last year for riding an electric bike without a helmet involved Bixi users.
17: We'd rather have the police focus on behaviors that put other people at risk.
13: She says spontaneous users who do not intend to take an electric bike but find no other option available at docking stations help explain some of the violations. The organization is now calling for the requirement to wear a helmet be dropped for bike share riders. It also questions the rule banning headphones for cyclists and not drivers.
17: They might have a sound system, they be super insulated, they can still use one headphone.
13: When it comes to some specific rules, cyclists are split.
15: Bixi is so convenient, so it's hard to travel with a helmet. Being able to just drop in and take a bike is great.
18: People drive in their cars with their music blasting and they can't hear the ambulance when it's right beside them. So if I was wearing earbuds, I'd still be using my eyes and paying attention.
16: You need to hear the noise around you.
19: Don't stop my lights.
27: How many people do that? Many people.
13: Vélo-Québec says the priority should be making streets safer for everyone, with more attention on behaviors that affect pedestrians.
17: Pedestrians better protected and that their priority is better respected.
13: With more cyclists than ever using the city's streets, the debate over the rules is picking up speed. Laurence Brisson-Dubreuil, CTV News.
20: We turn now to the situation in Venezuela in the aftermath of two earthquakes. The death toll continues to rise, now up to more than 1,400 people. Rescue teams are arriving from around the world. And this week, Canada committed $5 million towards aid efforts. Jeremy Chiron reports.
28: Amid rubble and devastation, on the ground in Venezuela, the desperate search for survivors continues.
29: It's something terrible.
28: This is something terrible, says this Mexican rescue worker whose team recovered casualties. The death toll climbing by the day, tens of thousands still missing as of Saturday.
29: Todavía hay personas allí.
28: They say there are people who are still alive, but it seems there is not enough machinery and equipment to clear all this rubble, says Yamile Santana, whose son and his partner are missing.
30: ¿Cuál es la situación del edificio? Permíteme por acá.
28: Rescue teams and relief aid are pouring in from countries around the world, from full-scale military support to community-driven efforts to send help in any way possible. This Ottawa group filling a truck with supplies that will be sent to Venezuela.
29: We just bring the truck. We try to help Venezuela people. And yeah, this is the most important thing right now.
28: Venezuelan Canadian Victoria Ramirez among those helping here.
31: Unfortunately, I have family that is from the worst affected area in La Guaira.
28: Her sister and cousin lost their homes in the earthquakes.
31: You know, when you see people that are resilient and strong like that, you can't complain. You feel their strength and you feel their resilience. So I think that's what all Venezuelans feel, and we just want to help from afar.
28: The Canadian government has announced $5 million in humanitarian assistance to support emergency relief. Canadian organizations say they're prepping to help deliver that aid.
32: We have a lot of experience in this area, but we need to understand what these communities actually want, what they need, what their plans are, so we can make sure we get the right aid there as soon as we're able to.
33: As the search for survivors continues, every hour counts. Aid agencies stress the first 48 to 72 hours are crucial for rescues. Jeremy Sherrill, CTV News, Ottawa.
20: The owner of a Venezuelan restaurant in Montreal is collecting non-perishables to send to the earthquake-stricken area. Aripara on Prince Arthur Street East is collecting everything from canned vegetables, batteries, diapers, and toiletries. Today is day two of the collection, and the owner of the restaurant says people have been very generous.
34: Receiving donations from people, we are receiving donations in cash, with Interact, We are also receiving like medical stuff, food, and we are going to send that to Venezuela as soon as possible. The people have been amazing, the people from Montreal. It's the second day, but the restaurant is full of boxes.
20: Donations will be accepted again on Sunday from 11 a.m. to 3 p.m. Iran says it struck targets linked to U.S. forces in response to American airstrikes on its southern coast. Iran is calling the strikes a violation of the UN Charter and a previous agreement between the two countries, according to its foreign ministry. Iran launched a drone attack targeting Bahrain while a ship in the Strait of Hormuz was also hit in a separate incident. The strikes are believed to be in response to overnight U.S. airstrikes. U.S. Ambassador to Canada Pete Hoekstra says when it comes to Canada's ongoing F-35 fighter jet review, a potential mixed fleet will not put NORAD in jeopardy.
0: One decision will not kill NORAD. What we're always going to look for is what is the total capability that we believe we need to keep America safe, that we need to keep North America safe, the Western Hemisphere safe from the threats that are out there. What are we going to provide? What is it going to take from Canada to contribute to making sure that we've got a successful defense?
20: Multiple industry sources have told CTV News that the federal government is considering a mixed fleet of fighter jets. A woman who had a frightening encounter with a grizzly bear in Alberta caught the whole thing on her phone. The video shows a young grizzly charging her and her dog. It happened at a wilderness camp. The woman says she threw a cup to distract the bear and hid inside a tent until the bear wandered off to chase a moose. It is the summer before a provincial election, and parties have been busy recruiting candidates. In just a few months, we'll be in the middle of an election campaign. Joining us now to discuss is political analyst Raphaël Melançon. So, Raphaël, the PQ, the Liberals, the CAQ, they've all announced candidates recently. What do you make of what you've seen, and any stars yet?
1: Well, Matt, of course, all parties are currently recruiting and they want to announce their candidates as fast as possible, because what you want to do is you want to allow your candidates to spend as much time as possible on the ground this summer so they can meet people, their citizens, their voters and their constituencies and their ridings, and get people to know them. Of course, there are lots of festivals across the province in every region of the province. You want them to be present as much as possible, and you want them also eventually, maybe not now, because the vote is still very volatile. You know, according to a Léger poll this week, only 47% of Quebecers have a definitive choice so far. So it means the vote is still has, there will be a lot of changes still happening in the voting intentions until people head to the polls in October. But still, you want them to also eventually start knocking door to door and canvassing to identify their potential voters. So yes, lots of announcements this week. The CQ, especially Christine Fréchette, you know, the recruitment with the departure of François Legault started much later at the CQ. So now we see also the CQ announcing some star candidates, and Guillaume Rousseau, chief among them, Guillaume Rousseau, who is an expert in constitutional law in Quebec, who was a candidate for the PQ in 2018. Now he's running for the CQ in Richmond. So he's someone who co-chaired two committees on the Quebec Constitution and on secularism under the Legault government. So that is certainly one of the star candidates that we have seen this week on the CQ side.
20: It's an interesting time for the CAQ. So how do you think Christine Fréchette balances recruiting new names, but also trying to keep some ministers who are well known and have experience? How does the premier balance that going into the next election?
1: Well, there are things that she controls and there are things that she doesn't, of course. For those who decided to leave, you know, up to right now over 40% of the current MNAs of the CQ have already announced that they were not going to be seeking re-election in the next election. So to Christine Fréchette, I would say that's mostly an opportunity for renewal for her party, to bring in fresh faces and try to revamp her party, to show Quebecers that this is no longer François Legault's party. This is a new direction moving forward with the CQ. And of course, there are some ministers that have already announced that they were running this week. We heard Jean-François Roberge will be running again in Chambly. Health Minister Sonia Bélanger will also be running again. But some of them are still waiting, and it's putting pressure on Christine Fréchette. François Manardel, for instance, it's still unclear whether he will be running again or not. So we're waiting for some of them to take a clear stance as to are they in the boat or not in the next election.
2: So this is a time of year when people may not necessarily be paying that much attention to politics. Summer season, people are focused on vacation, enjoying the weather. Given that this is an election year, what are the parties doing right now? Is there any time for these parties to actually take a summer break?
1: Well, I would say it would be healthy for them to take a summer break, maybe at least a few weeks during the month of July. You know, people are, right now, most Quebecers are in barbecue mode. They are not looking really into politics. So it's vacation mode for most of voters at the moment. And people are going to be looking into the next election much more starting in August. So right now, there's a short window of opportunity for leaders to take a short break, try and recharge their batteries, because the next months are going to be super busy, of course, for them campaigning across the province. And of course, they need to take a break. Same thing for the candidates. So I would say right now, take a few weeks and you'll be back much more in August with the real campaign. But right now it's more time to take a break. But of course, Matt, for us, there's no summer break, because we will still be there on CTV to continue analyze the latest developments in Quebec politics for you.
2: And of course, we'll be gearing up for an election campaign in about 2 months' time. Raphaël Mélenchon, thanks for joining us today.
1: Always a pleasure, Matt. Happy Saturday.
2: Time now for In Case You Missed It. The fallout continues over the investigation into officers in Montreal North alleged to have committed racist acts during police stops. On Monday, the Red Coalition held a public meeting giving people a chance to speak out. Angela McKenzie reports.
3: No one should be afraid to speak about what they've experienced.
4: One by one, these men are sharing their own experiences with racial profiling in Quebec, along with their fears and frustrations.
5: I fear for my son and young black men who are coming of age in these times, where an encounter with the police can be deadly for a person of color.
6: The cameras will help them just like it helps us. What is the problem?
4: The Red Coalition put the event together after it was revealed more than a dozen officers in Montreal North are under investigation for alleged acts of racism. They include allegations they cut or ripped out the dreadlocks of people during police stops to keep as trophies. Many here say racism and racial profiling by police goes well beyond Montreal. The Red Coalition's founder, Joel de Bellefeuille, won an 8-year legal battle with Longueuil police after officers followed him and his partner while dropping their child off at daycare. He says it's important victims of racial profiling share their stories.
7: So that the people, the public, elected officials, and law enforcement actually see what's going on and can perhaps sympathize with some of these victims.
4: Terrell Day is still waiting for justice after he says he was jumped by multiple officers in Longueuil while he was walking to a friend's house.
8: Officers that grabbed me, threw me up against the police car, never told me what I was being stopped for, never read me my rights.
4: Kenrick McRae says he's been stopped by police dozens of times in Côte d'Ivoire NDG, winning all of his court and Human Rights Commission cases. He can't understand why the SPVM didn't open an investigation into police in his borough.
9: The thing is that I'm winning the cases, and it's all over the media, you know, and they didn't see any urgency to investigate the police officers at Station 9.
4: The Red Coalition has filed complaints with the Police Ethics and Human Rights Commissions over Station 39, but has also filed a complaint with the province's ombudsperson, calling on them to investigate systemic racism within the entire force. Angela McKenzie, CTV News.
2: The Canadiens' 2026-2027 preseason schedule is out. The preseason will be shorter this year, with the regular season expanded to 84 games, two more than the previous schedule. The first preseason game will be on September 19th. There will be split squad games against the Maple Leafs in Montreal and Toronto. The schedule for the regular season will be announced at a later date. Team Canada is gearing up for its first ever knockout match at the World Cup. The squad held another training session in Vancouver Friday as it gets ready to face South Africa on Sunday. Canada is considered the favorite going into the game, and it entered the tournament 29 spots ahead of South Africa in the FIFA rankings. Here's Team Canada forward Tejon Buchanan.
10: It's just going out competing, representing our country, and now we're in a knockout phase of a World Cup, and it's exactly where we want to be. So, yeah, it's just about going out there competing and winning games. So yeah, we're all super excited and looking forward to it.
2: Montreal isn't the only city that was hit by record amounts of rain last weekend. Edmonton also had days of heavy rain, and a town just south of the capital is still under a state of emergency. Jeremy Thompson reports.
11: The water pumps were on full blast this week at Tofield Packers. Days of heavy rain had the family business surrounded.
12: Piled sandbags till 3 a.m.
11: Jill Lungle says friends, family, and strangers saw they were in trouble and jumped into action.
12: People were shoveling water, people were paling water, we had squeegees, and everybody worked 24 hours a day. It was crazy.
11: The effort paid off, literally.
14: There isn't a drop that went in there, and people do not believe it.
11: Do you believe it?
14: It's crazy. It was a miracle.
11: Between the refrigerated trailer out back and the freezers inside, Dale Erickson says a food inspector approved hundreds of thousands of dollars worth of beef and other meat for sale. The premier visited Tofield Wednesday to survey the damage to the town. The Provincial Emergency Management Agency is offering financial support. Earlier this week, folks at Tofield Packers were pumping water from their property across the road into this reservoir, which is now itself being drained in preparation for the weekend.
15: The idea is to mitigate and to pump until there isn't any more water to pump. With the forecast for the weekend, we know more water's coming, and so we just need to be prepared for that.
11: One preparation is to cancel the town's upcoming Canada Day festivities.
15: It didn't feel appropriate for us to be inviting hundreds, if not thousands, of additional people into our community when we're not out of our emergency yet.
11: Town staff are also exhausted from days of cleanup. Getting some relief now, Wainwright sent a few people down Highway 14 to help out.
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11: Water restrictions under a local state of emergency are still in place as a wet weekend looms and people brace for round two.
12: Looking at the weather forecast, we're keeping everything in place.
11: In Tofield, Jeremy Thompson, CTV News.
2: Let's have a look at weather now. What a beautiful day it's been. 26 degrees in Montreal, 22 in Sherbrooke, and the same temp in Quebec City. Sunday is also looking good. 19 degrees for your wake up. We'll see a high of 27 with a slight chance of showers throughout the day. It's going to be a very warm week ahead. A high of 29 on Monday with plenty of sunshine. Highs above 30 on Wednesday and Thursday. The chance of showers on Tuesday and Friday. And that's it for us. Thanks for watching. Have a great evening.

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21: Southbound DeCara Expressway, pretty much just a lot of volume up at the top. It does empty out, or rather clear out, just south of Van Horn. Might be a fender bender up near the top. Northbound side is clear, a little bit sticky up on the up ramp for the eastbound Metropolitan, which itself a bit of volume till after St. Croix. The westbound side bogs down as soon as you come off the Laurentian Auto Route southbound. Again, a bit of volume in toward the circle. Inbound T-can, a little bit heavier as you make your way in and lift that left lane for the southbound expressway through the circle. Other than that, highway, auto route 13, really not a problem, closer to the Bisson Bridge or further down toward the 20. The 20 itself is a little bit busy, between 32nd and about 1st Avenue. 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Traffic and transit every 15 minutes on CJAD 800. 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
10: U.S. Ambassador Pete Hoekstra joined us for a wide-ranging interview. You heard some of his comments a few moments ago in which he said, a deal was very close in October, but not close at all 1 week out from the CUSMA review deadline. I asked the ambassador if the president is actually interested in a deal that's win-win, because he said so many times, we don't need Canada, we don't need anything they have to offer us, that Canadians would be led to believe otherwise.
11: The president's a phenomenal negotiator, all right? But if you read his book, The Art of the Deal, the only way you get to a deal is if both sides see a win in what has been agreed to. And yes, the president negotiates on our behalf. He's negotiating for Americans. But you know what? So is Mark Carney. Mark Carney is not negotiating, obviously, for Americans, but he is negotiating for the best interest of Canada. And there are all kinds of things that, we could be working together on.
12: Can you understand why? I think, you know, a number of years ago, what you're laying out would have made perfect sense to Canadians, right? Deepening integration in the areas that matter most, particularly from a continental perspective. And in fact, that's what has occurred over so many years. But in the course of the last, you know, year and a half, the hesitation that you are describing is likely the genesis of, you know, comments and actions by the administration and by the president himself. Canada only works as a state. We don't need anything they have as a state. It would be one of the great states anyway. Canada is totally dependent on the United States. Without us, Canada can't make it. If we stop buying their products, Canada would cease to exist as a country. If someone spoke to the United States that way, would you be advocating for deeper integration, or would you too have some hesitance?
11: We would take a look at our business community, where we're doing well. We wouldn't go to our largest trading partner and say there's a rupture, and we're actually going to be looking somewhere else. We'd take a look at that, and we'd say, okay, let's see exactly what we can develop, what kind of agreements we can develop. And obviously we would take a look at going to alternative sources. But Canadians are smart.

0: people. Okay, you have smart business people. They have been looking at diversification for years and decades. This is not a brilliant new idea that says, wow, let's sell to Europe, let's sell to Asia, okay? That's not a great insight. What they found, and I've spent a lot of time with your business community, they have found that doing business in Europe is not easy. It is hard. Okay, the French like to buy from the Germans, they like to buy from the Dutch, and they like to buy from the Spaniards and all those types of things. Maybe they would like to buy some Canadian, but it's not their first place where they go. So diversification, I mean, this is for your economists to figure out how fast it can happen and those types of things. But I think it's hard, but I would never take your biggest customer. We would never have taken our biggest customer and just thrown them under the bus and say, sorry, we're out of here.
1: But do you understand how that's exactly how it felt to Canadians? And I know you push back
0: let's talk about business. Okay. How are you going to create jobs and prosperity for your people? We do business with people that don't say the nicest things about America. All right. And, you know, we do business. The amazing thing is a lot of Canadian business are still looking at expanding into the U.S. You know what? There's a lot of American businesses that would love to do business in Canada, even though you ban our products. You know, we can't bid on procurement and those types of things.
1: I have questioned many federal ministers about the efforts to diversify, the challenges previously, and the challenges that presents right now. But you framed the initial comment there around, taking issue with the fact that it's being described as a rupture. But you want us to refer to the comments from the president, for example, or the way in which he's described this country as simply noise. I'm presenting to you just like when you're wondering why there might be some hesitation not to further integration or make that sales pitch in the way you describe it, that perhaps is part of it, that part of the responsibility and the onus, the burden of that lies not just with Canada, but specifically with the president who decided to take aim at your close friend and neighbor.
0: We did not take aim at Canada.
1: Those statements are not taking aim, with all due respect, Ambassador.
0: Take a look at your economic, we put tariffs on every country in the world. We did not take aim at Canada. We took a policy that we were implementing on a global basis that we believed we had to put in place to keep America strong and prosperous. So, there were only two countries that responded in a strongly negative way. Okay? The rest of the world, we've negotiated trade agreements. We've worked on frameworks and those types of things. We did not take aim at Canada.
1: Really? And I ask with great respect, because yes, you did apply tariffs to other countries, but you initially applied 232 fentanyl associated tariffs to Canada. And wherein the president, did not refer to every other country in the way that as I cataloged, he has referred to Canada. I understand that you're upset with the response that Canada made.
0: I'm not upset.
1: Okay, you don't view the response from Canada positively. But from where I sit, it seems like you're frustrated with the idea that when Canada got punched, they didn't just lay there.
0: That, Canada can have whatever response it wants. Okay. We are willing to do business with Canada. The president has made that clear. He embraced the agreement back in October for five huge sectors of this economy, saying we were willing to invest, we were willing to cooperate and create a framework that we thought would be good for America and we thought would be good for Canada, and that we would then take that and expand it to other sectors of a total agreement. And, but if Canada wants to be hesitant, they can do that. But the other message that we send is very positive. We recognize the needs we have. Okay. We need critical minerals. We've indicated to Canada, we think you're very much a natural partner. You're close by. You have lots of these. But if you don't want to sign an agreement with us, we understand. Okay, but that doesn't mean we're going to stop. Okay, so we go to Australia, we go to Africa, we go to, you know, the Philippines, lots of other countries to meet our needs, even though we think in many ways Canada would be the preferred partner. Same thing on oil. We would love to, you know, do business, more business with Alberta, in the oil producing provinces, and because we have the infrastructure. We know how to do business with the Canadian businesses that are on the north side of the border. We know how to build pipelines. We know how to get oil from Alberta down to Houston, okay? That infrastructure's in place. But if Canada says, no, we don't want a pipeline and we don't want any more integration with the U.S. on oil, it's kind of like, okay, then we'll have to look somewhere else because we are going to be energy dominant.
1: They're not saying that right now, though, right?
0: Who's
1: that? Like anybody in the federal government or provincially that is an oil-producing province or the prime minister. I mean, they talk about the prospect of the other version of Keystone. We've seen presidential permits issued on that side of the border, work being done on this side of the border. You even denoted a few weeks ago a bit of a shift in tone from the prime minister and other politicians. Does that have the potential to make any difference moving forward?
0: If it's consistent. Okay, if it's consistent.
1: Do you observe it to be so far?
0: Well, I mean, you know, I think there was a very good response to the prime minister's speech in New York. His most recent comments in France raise questions again. You know, there's going to be a new world order. It's going to come out of Europe, and Canada wants to be a part of it. It's kind of like, okay.
1: Can't that just be noise? If we're supposed make Donald Trump noise, can't that just be noise?
0: It's noise, and we have to work through the noise, but we haven't come back and said, okay, yeah, we're not going to do business with Canada. We're still saying, you know, we're willing to do business with Canada. We want to do business with Canada. You know, it could be noise. And then part of my job is to interpret it and present it back to the president and say, they really do want to do business with us. But at the same time, you know, there are questions that are raised in terms of do they? You know, there's just a defense contract that U.S. companies couldn't even bid on. You know, like, okay, that's a problem.
2: U.S. Ambassador Pete Hoekstra.
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4: 13 southbound is busy now from just north of the 20, and the inbound 20 is slow from there till just past the 1st Avenue, but it clears up after that, and you have no problems on the 20 between either the Ville St. Pierre, between the Ville St. Pierre and the Turcotte interchanges. Maybe a bit of volume once you hit Notre Dame, but doesn't look like anything to worry about. Southbound Champlain is working well. Inbound Champlain, we still have a bit of volume from Taschereau. Just toward the approach, it opens up across this band. A little bit of volume on the inbound Jacques Cartier as well, and southbound La Fontaine Tunnel. Some improvements there, still slow from around Souligny. Inbound a little bit busy through the tunnel. And other than that, looks like things are working nicely on Laurentian Autoroute southbound toward the Metropolitan. 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Valid in-store and online. Traffic and transit every 15 minutes on CJAD 800. Your next report at 7 o'clock.
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2: This week, the federal government announced a year after it passed the Building Canada Act to designate projects in the national interest and allow the government to override certain laws to get those projects built, that it would now consider designating three in that manner. Transport Minister Steve McKinnon was there for that announcement. I asked him why a year ago, when another minister, Minister LeBlanc, was testifying on the need for this act, he used the word urgent 10 times, and it's taken them another year to even announce they could consider three projects. Isn't that, I asked the Minister of Transport, the opposite of urgency?
11: Well, that ignores the other work that's gone on in the past year. One of the very important things that that bill created was the Major Projects Office, which has done an analysis, a remarkable analysis, really incredible work over the past year of identifying and really dissecting every major construction, economic development, mineral development, transportation undertaking in the country over a certain threshold. You've seen them be able to help us move projects like the major expansion of the 60% capacity expansion at the Port of Montreal. You've seen new mining projects, whether it be graphite in Quebec or copper in Saskatchewan, LNG projects in British Columbia. The Major Projects Office, and perhaps one of the most misunderstood things about the Building Canada Act was bringing this focus to bear such that projects could get approved with or without these new provisions. And you've seen us moving with a lot of urgency, and today we've identified projects where the unique ability of that bill to help us compress timelines for building projects of national significance has come into play.
1: And I do want to ask about that unique ability in a moment. But when you use words like remarkable, incredible, and then invoke, for example, LNG projects in BC as evidence of those characteristics, are you not overstating it? I mean, none of those projects are even, you know, see a final investment decision going ahead. The LNG phase two does not yet have a final investment decision. Even the other projects that you pointed to, Contrecoeur, the expansion of the Port of Montreal, all of the approvals were already in place. The construction was already slated to begin.
11: True.
1: Yeah, everything was slated to begin. I've read multiple articles in which the people who are running that expansion were saying, yes, we're on track for X date, Y date, et cetera, et cetera. It's not like the insertion of the Building Canada Act all of a sudden got things going. The same could be said of the copper mine. Darlington was another example Minister Hodgson used alongside you today as well. Ontario had already selected the technology, approved the funding, and begun the site preparation when it was put on the list.
11: Right. But there remained in all of those cases necessary federal approvals or essentially the need to concentrate federal efforts to get them over the finish line. In the case of Contrecoeur, there were, yes, approvals for the for some of the water works granted, but some approvals remain outstanding. And so what I would just simply say is don't sell short. the creation and the work of the Major Projects Office in getting us on those and dozens of other projects, getting us to a place where the federal government understands very clearly what is required to help advance major economic opportunity for the country and to move forward on it quickly.
1: Yeah, and I'm not trying to undersell it, but I am contrasting it with the way in which your government once again framed, for example, the need for Building Canada, right? Urgent is the word that the minister at the time used on multiple occasions. The quote from the prime minister in March of 2025, it is high time to build things that we never imagined and to build them at a speed that we have never seen. What evidence is, but what is that, what is happening that we have never seen, to be blunt?
11: Well, it remains urgent. And all of these projects, variously, Vashi, we, get asked about moving too quickly, going too quickly through review or other processes, for projects, high speed rail, for example, or, not moving quickly enough. What I would suggest is that we've, found a model where we take what used to be successive approvals, so all kinds of different federal permits required for a given project, navigable waterways, fisheries, species at risk, and instead of dealing with those sequentially and engaging with communities and consulting Indigenous peoples as we must sequentially, we now have under this formula a way of doing that all at the same time. It's better for communities. They don't have to engage on the navigable waterways permit and then 5 months or even 5 years later on another regulatory issue. We're able to work closely with communities on all sorts of these reviews, compress the timetables, not overlook any of our environmental or Indigenous commitments, but move with urgency on all of these projects. Now, not all of them will require the powers under the Building Canada Act, but the Major Projects Office was always the major feature of that act and the ability of this government to apply very, very specialized resources to the completion and permitting of projects.
1: I'm not sure it's fair to say it was the major feature. When your government was pitching it and pitching it as something that had, again, that urgency behind it, the focus of the debate, the focus, for example, of all of that testimony I read today from the minister was very much on, like, what is new about this and what will that act allow you to bypass that would not have been the case otherwise. And again, I'll point to the evidence that it took a year and you're not even saying you're going to use it in these cases. You're simply making an announcement that you're going to consider it. Does that fairly feel urgent to you?
11: Well, we're announcing as the act requires that we consult affected communities, Indigenous communities, about the application of the Act. That is necessarily a very, very short process. So that process should conclude within a couple of months, and then the final decision about listing these projects will be made. I do want to say once again, though, Vashi, the speed at which the government is now considering moving on and applying this solution to a variety of projects across the country with or without the application of the powers in the Building Canada Act has been very, very impressive, and you should expect a lot more developments on that.
1: What delineates the choice or the consideration of the use of the Building Canada Act? Like, what, when you look at a project, why is it these projects, these three, that might require its application? And is it the fact that there is, in a couple of the cases, two of the three projects, already significant opposition that's been voiced?
11: Well, there's also obviously significant support, and I would actually argue that it is the significant support that in one way motivated the decision to move on these projects quickly. There is a new impetus here in the North with respect to Arctic sovereignty, creating economic opportunity for the people who live in Northern Canada and engaging with Indigenous communities, and then apply all of that, of course, to the Department of National Defense and the Canadian Armed Forces and their emerging operating requirements in the context of our commitment to our Arctic sovereignty. So these are projects that automatically become projects of national significance. The Mackenzie Valley Highway is, of course, a gateway to the Arctic Ocean, a land gateway to the Arctic Ocean. The Grays Bay port is a water gateway, both a commercial one and a defense related piece of infrastructure. So incredibly significant. And as for the nuclear waste facility, Vashi, you and I weren't born, and we were discussing this project. So it's come a long, long way. Technology has obviously improved. Community engagement has come to the point where it's important that we move on with this project in the spirit of the many other nuclear policies that we've announced this week.
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16: From the National Newsroom of the Canadian Press, I'm David Augustine. Authorities in Venezuela are stepping up efforts to find those missing after this week's back-to-back devastating 7.2 and 7.5 magnitude earthquakes. Aid agencies say the crucial first 48 to 72 hours to find survivors is closing as access to the La Guaira state is being limited to eliminate potential traffic chaos that might hinder rescue efforts. U.S. search and rescue teams are now reportedly on the ground, with a U.N. official saying there are likely 68,000 people unaccounted for as the death toll continues to rise. Federal Jobs Minister Patty Hajdu says the government got plenty of feedback about a controversial provision in the Labor Code as part of a recent stakeholder review. Ottawa heard concerns about Section 107 of the Labor Code, a measure the Labor Minister has used frequently in recent years to squash job actions in key sectors of the economy. Hajdu says she's open to the use of other tools.
17: Obviously, you'll probably be able to predict that some unions think that the 107 tool should be eliminated. Some, I would say, are cautious about 107, but think that there should still be a tool that needs to be in the code for the minister to use.
16: Hajdu says earlier engagement between unions and employers could help avoid the kinds of labor disruptions that needed federal intervention over the past few years. Consumer Protection BC says it is investigating complaints about ticket reseller StubHub from people who say they didn't receive their World Cup tickets. A regulator spokesperson says the investigation aims to determine whether the company complies with the province's consumer protection laws. Since the start of the tournament, the agency says it has received 3 complaints from consumers who purchased World Cup tickets and say the tickets weren't issued to them. Now, BC's Attorney General Nikki Sharma didn't comment on the probe in a statement, but says StubHub has publicly committed to honoring its refund guarantees to fans and may have options available if affected. Well, a cyclist died in Niagara-on-the-Lake, Ontario, after being struck by a vehicle late Friday night. Police say the driver allegedly fled the scene and did not report the collision. A 22-year-old driver was later arrested and charged with impaired driving, causing death and failing to stop after an accident. Police seized the vehicle and are asking witnesses or anyone with any footage to come forward. And a Nanaimo, BC homeowner says his family is being harassed by teenagers taking part in a social media challenge that involves aggressively kicking the doors of strangers' homes. Marty Peters says teens have been targeting his home since last August, with more frequent and aggressive incidents in recent months.
18: I can say with a great deal of certainty, any of the neighbors that know my situation are keeping stuff at the front door. So if somebody's kid comes home with a dent in their head or a black eye, you know, that's it's potential that these kids are going to get injured in the process being idiots.
16: Police say there have been at least 10 reported instances of door kicking, with most of the suspects believed to attend a local high school. This is the Canadian Press.
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4: 13 South is cleared up on its way down to the 20. In fact, the inbound 20 is looking good as well. A little bit of volume just leading up around 1st Avenue, but nothing to worry about. In fact, it's clear all the way in toward the Turcotte interchange. Maybe a little bit of volume there approaching, but again, nothing to worry about. Northbound DeCara Expressway looks great. Southbound side might be a fender bender up at the top, where it's a little bit heavy until just after Jean Talon. Not too bad on the Metropolitan, a little bit heavier on the westbound side, a little bit of volume there, and nothing to worry about on the eastbound side. Whatever's happening there clears up after St. Croix. Inbound TCAN, still a bit of volume in toward the DeCary Circle. And keep in mind that over the weekend, St. Eustache 25th Avenue was closed at the 640 in both directions, and expect some repaving work, which has begun on Laurentian Autoroute between the 40 and the Médéric Martin Bridge. 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
19: Welcome, everyone. I'm Richard Krause. I hope you're doing well, that you're staying happy, healthy, and safe. It's a big show. Let's jump right in. Later on, we'll meet Lee Kunle and Nathan Radke, authors of Uncover Up, How to Think Clearly in an Age of Conspiracy, a new book that offers sociological, historical, philosophical, and literary perspectives on conspiracy theories, allowing us to cut through the fog of misinformation. We'll talk about the truth behind false conspiracy theories, critical thinking in an age of information overload, and why lies travel further and faster. That's a little bit later on. First, let's meet novelist and biographer Nicholas Shakespeare. His books include The Dancer Upstairs, adapted for film by John Malkovich, and acclaimed biographies of Bruce Chatwin and Ian Fleming. He's been long listed for the Booker Prize twice, was a visiting fellow at All Souls College at Oxford, and is a fellow of the Royal Society of Literature. His new thriller, Frame 37, features ex-journalist John Dyer, who must take on a dangerous political conspiracy in order to bring his friend's killer to justice. Nicholas Shakespeare joined me via Zoom from his home in England. Congratulations on Frame 37.
20: Thank you so much.
19: It reunites readers with ex-journalist John Dyer, who's from your novel, The Sand Pit. Why did you bring him back?
20: Well, just to go back 5 or 6 years, I'd begun writing this book in, I was in Tasmania, where I have a kind of working studio, and I conceived of the plot, and I hadn't really got an idea for who the character should be, protagonist. And then suddenly, I'm rung up from my agent in England to say, oh, we've got a really interesting proposal. The Fleming estate would like you to do a new authorized biography of Ian Fleming. Would you be interested? And I wasn't particularly interested, but I was very flattered. And also, I thought this might be a way of getting my two sons through university. So I put on hold writing the novel. But as what happened in the next 5 years is, not only did I read a lot of James Bond books, but also the plot I had conceived suddenly became mimicked by what was going on in the real world. And I suppose when I came back to writing it after finishing the Fleming biography, I suppose, you know, Ian Fleming's model was in my mind of how he'd used a repeat character. And there's something about a character you've already, the sandpit you mentioned, in which Dyer is also the protagonist. That's in fact his second outing, because he appears first in The Dancer Upstairs as a kind of waiter for the story, like a kind of Marlowe in Conrad in Heart of Darkness or Lord Jim. So I kind of grew up in the Far East on Conrad. So that must have implanted itself to have a narrator. And often why the narrator is so effective in fiction is that to hear a story at second hand doesn't diminish the craning of the neck of the reader. In a sense, it intensifies it, and you almost believe it more if somebody is telling you a story they've heard from somebody else. Well, that's what I learned from Conrad. And so in The Dancer Upstairs, which is all set in Peru during the time of the Shining Path terrorist revolutionary movement, and was later made into a film by John Malkovich with Javier Bardem as the protagonist. But in the film, the protagonist is the policeman. In the novel, it's the journalist telling you the story. The journalist is the waiter for the story. But of course, when you make a film, you don't need the waiter. You go straight, the camera becomes the waiter. Yeah. So you go straight into the action. So I had already this character, John Dyer. He's a kind of ex-journo, but based on, I'm familiar with him, but he's not me. But you know, he's a foreign correspondent for some British newspaper in South America. He roams the continent to try and make sense of it to European readers. And then suddenly, you know, as always happens with journalism now, the newspaper closes down the office and he decides to stay on in South America, not as a journalist anymore. So I have a kind of character who knows how to tell a story and research a story, but has no audience for it. And one of the things he learns in newspapers is that the best stories can't be told for whatever reasons. And so The Dancer Upstairs is about a story that couldn't be told that he finds. And The Sandpit is like that too. And so I had already this paradigm of an ex-journalist who can tell stories and find them but can't print them, so to speak. And so it came ready-made finally when I went back to the novel to use him as a character, because I understood him now. But slightly one of the dangers, as Ian Fleming found out with James Bond, is that the more you repeat your character, the more you've got to excavate yourself to give them biographical details. And so you begin excavating bits and pieces of yourself to make the character more three-dimensional. And I think with Fleming, you know, after the 14th Bond book, I think he completely exhausted his own personality and self. I feel with three books in, I've almost done as much as I want to excavate from myself to make this character.
19: You're listening to Nicholas Shakespeare on The Richard Krause Show. His new thriller, Frame 37, is available now wherever fine books are sold. Interesting that you set this book as a quest for proof after a decades-old crime, that sort of thing, but in a world of lies. And I wonder if that was the piece of the book that you said in that last answer felt familiar in the world by the time you started picking this book up again, because we went from, I think, assuming that things were true, hopefully everything that you would see is true, to living in a world where I don't know what's real or not every time I check an online news source. So the world has changed.
20: Well, I think I've been very fortunate in delaying the plot, because it seems to have become much more pertinent in a way, because as you say, we can't trust anything. And the one thing we used to be able to trust, you and I as journalists from the old school, we trusted our reporting. We trusted the local newspapers to give us the news. We trusted the local journalists to kind of check out what the local council was doing, to make sure they weren't being corrupt and to hold them to account. And these are vital things for societies, and we kind of lose them at our peril. And I think also with images. I mean, when I began this book, I just had the conception of a kind of presidential candidate who was a historical rapist, and that there was evidence of his rape 40 years ago on a camera using analog film. Right. And I love the idea that, you know, a film of 36 negatives can, if you're careful, actually you can extend it to 37 images. And so the tension in this book is, was that picture taken of the candidate having raped somebody? Has it survived for 40 years? And did the 37th frame capture it? And so this became for me slightly like, you know, vinyl records have come back, the old-fashioned ways of listening to music, because they're much purer than the present tape or digital. Mm-hmm. And then, you, as you said earlier, you know, we can't trust anything on AI. I mean, if you look at Twitter, every single image is an invention. It looks believable, but it's completely an invention. So what can you trust now? But you can trust a negative film with 36 images on either side. You can see whether it's been doctored or not. So it seemed to me that in the last 5 years, I mean, almost as if somebody up there has delayed my writing of this book to slightly make it more relevant. So, the rape case with EJ and Carol came up after I'd conceived of this. I wonder if I was asked a few days ago where I'd got the idea. And I was kind of trying to kind of work out what had been in my mind in kind of 2019. And I suddenly recalled, as you will now remember, do you remember Dominique Strauss-Kahn, the French presidential candidate, who was in New York and he was accused of raping a hotel chambermaid, and he runs to the airport and he's captured and arrested? But the point is, he was a shoo-in for president of France. I mean, you know, if he hadn't been caught with this compromising incident with kind of film of him in the corridor, he would have gone back to France and become a president. And I suppose that was circulating in my head and resurfaced when I was trying to find a scenario for an American equivalent, somebody who was going to be a shoo-in, but what could stop them? What could stop them in their tracks? And I was thinking, well, it would be some evidence that they had committed a completely egregious sin that really would meant they couldn't stand for president. And so I think that must have been in my head. And another thing, parallel with that, was a discovery that Laura Bush, the future First Lady, George Jr. Bush's wife, had killed an undergraduate when she was 17 in a car accident. And that came to me as an absolute revelation that had been kept under wraps for so many years. And, you know, she wasn't a murderess, but she had killed somebody. And how do you kind of live with that knowledge? And how do you keep it silent? And I suppose that also wormed its way into, you know, goodness knows. I mean, writers are hopeless when they tell you about where they got the idea from. So I imagine that must have wormed its way also into my subconscious.
0: Across your work, it feels to me that there is a theme of ordinary people who are colliding with history, or they are colliding with great power. So, you know, there's a power dynamic that is oversized in one case, which is, I think, what we're seeing in the new book, Frame 37. Is that a central theme that interests you? I guess, why is that a central theme that interests you?
20: God, you're asking me to be a cod psychologist of myself, which I'm really reluctant to shrink myself. But I mean, just to give you some background of my upbringing, I was the son of a diplomat who had been a foreign correspondent in Paris for the Times. He then joins the diplomatic service. And so I am brought up all over the world, a kind of the last flailings of colonialism, if you like. And when my father sailed, who's still alive, he's 95, when he sailed from London to China in 1935, every single port that his ship went to refuel with coal on flew the British flag, even the Chinese trading ports, Tientsin. So that the whole world, he's part of a memory bank where the world was largely a kind of British empire. And then we were sent off to these far-flung outposts for his post.
0: We'll pick up this story on the other side of the break as my conversation with Nicholas Shakespeare and his book Frame 37 continues. Stay with me.
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4: With work being done on the REM this weekend, service will only get started at around noon tomorrow. And the Metro Blue Line, work on the Metro Blue Line, parts of Jean Talon will be, are closed, which means the 141, 188, and 372 buses are being diverged onto Bélanger and Everett. And your West Island routes are doing fine now, but expect partial overnight closures on Highway 20 at Harwood and Belmar. 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
19: Welcome back, everyone. I'm Richard Krause, and thanks for hanging out with me today. I appreciate it. Later on in the show, we'll meet Lee Kunley and Nathan Radke, authors of Uncover Up, How to Think Clearly in an Age of Conspiracies, a guide to critical thinking that aims to help us recognize when, how, and why a piece of dubious media shapes our worldview or secures our support. And it will ultimately show us how to critically approach the onslaught of questionable claims that we encounter every day. That's a little bit later on. First, let's get back to my conversation with Nicholas Shakespeare. He is a prize-winning British novelist, biographer, journalist, widely regarded as one of the finest English writers of his generation. A former literary editor at the Daily Telegraph and The Times, he is the author of 8 novels, including the acclaimed The Dancer Upstairs, which was adapted into a film starring Javier Bardem, The Vision of Elena Silves, which was the winner of the Somerset Mom and Betty Trask Awards, and The High Flyer. He's also written acclaimed biographies of Bruce Chatwin and Ian Fleming. He returns to bookstores with Frame 37, a gripping, fast-paced political thriller in which ex-journalist John Dyer uncovers a dangerous conspiracy to bring his friend's killer to justice in a world where proof is power and nothing is as it seems. If you were listening to the first part of my conversation with Nick
0: Nicholas Shakespeare, you know that he's led a life that is easily as interesting as any of the characters that he's written about. We left the conversation with him talking about growing up as the son of a diplomat and all the places around the world that they've lived. Let's get back to that conversation.
20: So we went to Cambodia. We went to Singapore. We went, I don't know what he'd done to merit these posts, but as soon as we got there, there was kind of conflagrations and civil wars and military coups. So my childhood, I mean, you know, just to give you an example, I mean, I'm 7 years old. I'm living in Cambodia in Phnom Penh, and I'm suddenly yanked out of my French lycée by my mother. And that afternoon, we flee in the embassy Land Rover from Phnom Penh to Thailand because Sihanouk has sacked the British embassy. 5,000 people have just burnt it to the ground. So my childhood is kind of a rather terrifying but fascinating theater of these world events going on. So we then go to Rio, where my father's posted, and you know, there's just been a military coup. So we have the military dictatorship there. He then goes to Argentina when Perón arrives back at the massacre at his airport. And you then have the kidnappings, and we had six SAS bodyguards living in the house protecting us. And so I'm kind of aware of this drama going on. We are tiny observers of this, and we're interlopers. These aren't our societies. But I am a kind of privileged onlooker at kind of big world events happening. And then we go to Peru during the time of the Shining Path, and we're watching a near civil war take place in front of our eyes. So, you know, if you're a kind of a person like I am, who reads English and reads lots of novels, and who met Graham Greene and Borges when I was a young man, who become my literary heroes, I realized that my material was in front of my eyes, and I kind of resuscitate, I suppose, in my novels, some of these dramatic incidents. And I remember the first book, we're all susceptible to the first books that we read, aren't we? I mean, the cocaine of that early reading where you're carried off into another hallucinatory world. I mean, I remember my first book that I meant something to me. It must have been a kind of childhood edition of King Arthur and the Knights of the Round Table. And I think I'm 5 years old or 6 years old, and we're in Malaya on some seaside bungalow. And my mother comes into the bedroom where I'm weeping, and she says, "What's wrong?" And I look up kind of glitter-eyed, and I say, "Lancelot has just been killed." And I think that's what I wanted to recapture, that intensity of being involved. And obviously you read, and so I tried to capture it by reading. And then suddenly in your 20s, it dribbles out, and less that you read gives you that kick. And so you, in my case, I can't speak for other writers, but in my case, I think I started writing to recapture the kick I'd got as a child when reading King Arthur, but also experiencing some of those dynamics outside the house.
0: You're listening to Nicholas Shakespeare on The Richard Krause Show. His new thriller, Frame 37, is available now wherever fine books are sold. What was the biggest shift for you going from journalism to writing fiction? Because as a journalist, you are taught various, you know, you don't use the word I. There's the rules, and there's ways of telling a story. There's an economy of words. There's all that sort of thing. What was the biggest curve for you, learning curve?
20: That's a really good question. And I think so many journalists, and you must know this, so many of us think this is an automatic apprenticeship to writing novels that we all want to write. And it's actually, unless you're careful, it's a really bad apprenticeship to writing novels. I mean, one or two people, as I mentioned Graham Greene earlier, he'd been on the Times in the foreign sub-department. Marquez, who's another writer I greatly admire, he'd been a journalist. Hemingway. I think, and Hemingway, and Vargas Llosa, a Peruvian writer I greatly admire. Vargas Llosa writes somewhere very interesting about Flaubert, about how, as a novelist, so now go back to what a journalist is dealing with: acceptable cliche. You've got to be short and quick and completely transparent and easily understood. So we tend to deal with cliche. I mean, there's no room or encouragement for fine writing or poetic writing. in journalism. I mean, you've got to go straight to what's going on and you deliver it. And it's a wonderful skill to learn, but it could become too dangerous if that's the only skill you learn. And in writing a novel, I learned, which is what Vargas Llosa quotes Flaubert as saying, you have to kind of banish cliché kind of ruthlessly. You've got a wonderful image of like the fathers of Sparta turning over the children with crippled feet and casting them out. You've got to do that with clichés, right, and with lazy phrases. These lazy phrases and clichés are absolutely the bread and butter of journalism. I mean, you try not to use obvious clichés, but you can't afford to be constantly novel and new and experimental. So that was a big learning curve, and to be brave enough to learn from journalism how the pace and the brevity. And I mean, Fleming is wonderful. I mean, he was trained by Reuters, and Reuters taught him to be lucid and quick and fast and accurate. All those are vital in the novel. But you've also got to not use the Reuters type of kind of prose. You've got to try and find a fresh way of saying things without it being pretentious. And that's a big learning curve, because I mean, the gap between being pretentious and being fresh is vast.
0: Yeah.
20: And we all fall between it. I mean, I fall, you know, I try and be fresh, but I'm probably not.
0: Well, Nicholas, thank you. That's what a pleasure to speak to you.
20: Well, I'm so thrilled to be coming back to Canada, where I wet my wife, and we're at a literary festival like the one I'm coming to. And I'm hoping that it will find favor with my Canadian audience. I have Terry Fox. I mean, I have quite a lot of Canadian elements in the book, thanks to my wife, who was a national speed skater, and she introduced me to Terry Fox. We once drove from Toronto to Kenora along Lake Superior, and I brought that back into the novel, and we saw the Terry Fox monument there, and that I've brought that into the book, and Thunder Bay, et cetera, et cetera. And the Canadian indigenous population play a part in the book. So I hope it'll find favor with the Canadian audience.
0: That was Nicholas Shakespeare on The Richard Krause Show. I found him fascinating. The new book, Frame 37, is great. If you want to continue reading, like start your own Nicholas Shakespeare library, which you probably quite easily could, he's written so many books, you should also check out Priscilla, The Hidden Life of an English Woman in Wartime France. Dates back about 10 years or more, and it is the story of his aunt's secretive life during World War II. He has led a fascinating life, and it seems like everyone else in his family has also led just these incredible, wild lives filled with adventure. Anyway, check out Frame 37, good book, and then pick up Priscilla after that. Next in the show, we're going to meet two writers who have come together to co-author a book called Uncover Up, How to Think Clearly in an Age of Conspiracies. Stay with me as we spend some time with Lee Coonley and Nathan Radke right after the break. Lots more to come.
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16: Now this update from the Canadian Press. Rescues in Venezuela are offering moments of hope 3 days after 7.2 and 7.5 magnitude earthquakes caused widespread destruction. Officials now report just over 1,400 deaths and more than 3,300 injuries, while independent databases list tens of thousands still missing. Nova Scotia's offshore energy regulator has approved several companies and groups to bid on seabed licenses for Canada's first offshore wind farms. The qualified bidders had to meet financial, technical, legal, and social requirements, though some names may remain confidential. A cyclist died in Niagara-on-the-Lake, Ontario, after being struck by a vehicle late Friday night. Police say that the driver allegedly fled the scene and did not report the collision. The Toronto Maple Leafs traded defenseman Brandon Carlo to the St. Louis Blues for 2 third-round picks in this year's draft. Toronto received the 73rd and 76th selections in the deal. The move comes after Toronto used their number one pick Friday night to draft star winger Gavin McKenna. From the Canadian Press, I'm David Augustine.
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4: Things seem to be calming down nicely to and from the South Shore. Southbound 25 for the Lafontaine Tunnel. Sticky through the construction zone around Souligny, but inbound looks great. In fact, all the other routes in to and from the South Shore are looking just fine. A little bit of volume still up at the top of the southbound DeCary Expressway, opening up after Jean Talon. Northbound, no problems there. A little bit of volume also on the Metropolitan in both directions between the Laurentian Merge and the DeCary Circle. And I'm not seeing a problem right now, at least, coming down at Laval 13 or Laurentian Notter Route South. 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Traffic and transit every 15 minutes on CJ8800. 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
5: Welcome back, everyone. I'm Richard Krause, and thanks for spending part of your day with me today. I appreciate it. Joining me today are Lee Coonley and Nathan Radke, Toronto-based professors at Humber College, and the co-hosts of the Uncover Up podcast. Experts in critical thinking, sociology, and conspiracy theories, they bring together philosophical, historical, and cultural insights to help readers navigate misinformation in the digital age. Their book, Uncover Up, How to Think Clearly in an Age of Conspiracies, is a timely, practical guide to cutting through echo chambers and disinformation. Lee Coonley and Nathan Radke join me via Zoom. Tell me, Nathan, about the biggest challenges involved in teaching and thinking about critical thinking and conspiracies.
6: There's a cliche that says you are what you eat, but a much more accurate cliche would be you are what you think. And like, our beliefs are such a fundamental part of who we are, and we protect them. Sometimes we protect them more than we protect ourselves. And this is what happens when people develop harmful beliefs, that they will then like hurt themselves while they try to hold on to them. And so it's very, I mean, the first thing that we always have to remember when we're teaching something like this is a kind of philosophical humility. Because we're dealing with the unknown, because we're dealing with the hidden, the deliberately concealed, there's just so much information that we don't have. And we always have to remember that. And this has been true. I mean, Lee and I have been studying, for example, the flying saucer movement for years and years and years. And it's fascinating that the more you learn about something like that and the history of it going back to the 1940s, at the same time, the more clear things become, and also the more confusing things become, because it's such an odd history and it's such a complicated history. And so there's a lot of moving pieces that you have to remember when you're teaching something like this. There's the fact that these things are very personal to people. There's the fact that we have to remember that we don't necessarily know what's going on, and we're all kind of trying to use our critical thinking skills and theory to try to work our way towards truth together.
5: And Lee, I would imagine that in this new world of AI, social media, that must have changed the landscape of misinformation and conspiracy theories completely.
7: Well, yes and no. One of the things that I've certainly discovered is how long some of these narratives and some of these stories have been around, how long some of these techniques have been around. There's an amazing analysis of, for example, the anti-vax movement, which has its origins in 1880s Leicester, England. And when you look at the signs that people were carrying around about the smallpox inoculation, they were saying things like, this vaccine has not been tested enough. There is an alternative reason why the government is doing this. And I was really astounded that what really appeared to me during the lockdown and the advent of, you know, the first vaccines, that a lot of those narratives were actually really old. The same thing with disinformation campaigns. The Soviet Union was an absolute master in generating disinformation campaigns. And those techniques that were developed during the 50s, 60s, and 70s, they're the same ones that are being used by Russia, but also other governments today as well. What is different today is the ability to

0: reach so many more people so much more quickly. So in a sense, it's not a difference in quality. It's a difference in quantity and a difference in speed of access, where a conspiracy theory, for example, a really successful KGB disinformation campaign, was the theory that the CIA or some military government industrial agents were involved in creating HIV/AIDS. Now, this, we can verify it. We have the documents for it. We even have some of the spies who worked on it. We know that this was a disinformation campaign, and it was incredibly successful, but it took time. Like, it took about 10 years for that to start getting traction, and then another 10 years for it to really disseminate from a small group of people into the rest of society. Today, somebody can, you know, release something on a TikTok reel or on YouTube, and within minutes, like literally minutes, there are hundreds of thousands, millions of people reposting it, retweeting it. And so there obviously is a difference in terms of what you can now generate yourself at home.
1: You're listening to Lee Kunle and Nathan Radke on The Richard Krauss Show. Their book, Uncover Up, How to Think Clearly in an Age of Conspiracies, is available wherever fine books are sold.
0: You don't need, you know, the KGB's backing behind you to be able to create a disinformation campaign that's plausible, that's believable. But I was really struck by the continuity. It's more continuity than it is actually radically new.
1: And the book, Nathan, offers up tools for thinking about disinformation. What are some of the more practical techniques that readers can use to start sorting through the disinformation that we are bombarded with on a daily basis now on our social media feeds?
2: Yeah, I mean, it is very tricky. There is a crisis going on right now, a crisis of reality, because as Lee was saying, people have the capacity to just produce immense levels of fraudulent material. And because we tend to believe what we see, like these days when we spend so much time concentrating on our screens, the fact that those screens are so easily manipulated means that we can also be manipulated through them. So what we try to do with the book is each chapter deals with a different concept that helps you understand the idea of conspiracy and conspiracy thinking itself. And so with each chapter, we'll deal with at least one concept, and then we'll look at a historical conspiracy or a conspiracy theory that helps to kind of illuminate that concept.
1: And how did you choose, Lee, the conspiracies to highlight in the book? I mean, there are some that are taken more seriously than others, so you have to kind of, more people believe that UFOs may be real or the conspiracy theories about that. I don't think that many people believe in Bat Boy, for instance. So, you know, maybe there's a few out there, I don't know. But how did you choose the ones to profile in the book?
0: Well, part of it came in terms of what the concept was that we were trying to think about and talk about. Mm-hmm. So, for example, when we were thinking about UFOs and how those play in popular culture, we really thought about the role of kind of cultural narratives and looked at how these cultural narratives were sort of developing and growing. And the UFO example was just so rich with wonderful examples that I think also a readership would be able to, you know, draw from their own experiences. I mean, I don't know, you know, how relevant these references are to everybody, but things like the X-Files, that was just so seminal. And Nathan talked about, you know, seminal moments in his childhood. The X-Files was just so seminal in terms of generating the myth of what we understand an alien encounter to be. So part of it was sort of directed by the concepts that we were thinking about. The other part, I think, was also our students have been a real guiding light in this. So a lot of it comes from the recurring questions that over the last 10, 15, whatever years we've been doing this also in the classroom, where there have been the same recurring questions. And so we've discovered some really helpful examples where we can point to, oh, look, this is a repetition and kind of encapsulates the answer to this question that just keeps coming up. You know, let's see, thinking of the alien one. Nathan, maybe you want to share one example that you were working on in the book, because we co-authored it, but we each had like kind of our pet examples. The alien one was one that I worked on. Another one was for me was, say, the moon landing, which I don't think is believed as much anymore. But what was really interesting in that is that you can take an example, like the moon landing is one of those examples that you can kind of reason out by yourself. Like there's stuff where I'm never going to get into Area 51. They're not going to let me in. They're not going to let me see if there's aliens there.
1: Yeah.
0: And in the same way, I'm not going to get to the moon. I kind of thought I would by now. Like when I was a kid, I thought like, you know, this kind of space travel would be just, you know, it'd be like in the Jetsons, but it's not. And so it seems like there are certain questions that are unanswerable. But actually, the moon landing is one of those things where you can at home without any special equipment or without any real scientific background really come up with the answer yourself. So we took some ones that were guided by our students, guided by kind of core concepts, and also stuff I think that has really made a kind of pop culture impact.
1: 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They're the authors of Uncover Up, How to Think Clearly in an Age of Conspiracies. When we come back on the other side of the break, we'll talk about what to do if someone you know falls down a rabbit hole of conspiracies. Stay with me. Lots more to come.
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4: Well, things are looking much better on the Metropolitan in both directions between the 215s. In fact, it's free and clear through the East End as well. And the DeCary Expressway, a little bit busy on the northbound side on the up-ramp for the Metropolitan, but nothing you need to worry about. Southbound side, a little bit of volume in the usual spots up top, clearing out after Jean Talon. Your routes to the South Shore looking good. A little bit of volume through the construction zone on the 25th South for the LaFontaine Tunnel. In terms of transit, remember the work is being done on the REM network this weekend, which means service will only get started around noon tomorrow, and work on the Metro Blue Line has parts of Jean Talon closed, meaning the 141, 188, and 372 buses are being diverted onto Bélanger and Everett. 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
9: Welcome back, everyone. I'm Richard Krause, and thanks for being along for the ride today. I appreciate it. My guests are Lee Kunley and Nathan Radke, Toronto-based professors at Humber College, specializing in politics, social theory, and conspiracy studies. Co-hosts of the popular The Uncover Up podcast, they combine sharp critical thinking with engaging analysis to explore how conspiracies spread and how we can think more clearly amid today's flood of misinformation. Their book, Uncover Up, How to Think Clearly in an Age of Conspiracies, offers practical tools and eye-opening insights for navigating a world full of echo chambers and dubious claims. Lee Kunley and Nathan Radke join me via Zoom. And Nathan, if someone that you know starts falling down a rabbit hole of conspiracy, what's the first thing you do?
10: Yeah, I mean, this is something that happens to Lee and I anytime we're at a party and somebody mentions what we do for a living, is that inevitably somebody's going to approach us and say, listen, I need to tell you about my father or my aunt or my friend. Exactly as you say, someone who has been seduced by ideas which sometimes can be quite dangerous, like literally dangerous. We've spoken to people who during the pandemic were drinking bleach, for example, because they've been convinced by influencers that that was the cure. And this is like an extremely important question. And the first thing that you have to remember is that your first impulse to try to argue with facts isn't necessarily going to be useful. It's not necessarily going to be fruitful. There's probably some kind of emotional reason why these conspiracy narratives are so compelling to the person. I mean, Richard, you're a movie guy, and conspiracies have a lot of similarities to movies. We get seduced by these sort of interesting stories, right, and we kind of get tricked into thinking the more interesting a story is, the more true it must be. And so what you need to do when you encounter somebody that you care about who is falling into a conspiracy theory trap, the first thing is continue caring about them. And you do that by showing them attention, by talking with them, don't talk at them. Mm. Try to figure out, what is it about this specific conspiracy that is giving the person something that they need emotionally? And you're probably going to disagree on the facts about the conspiracy, but you might be able to find something that you agree on behind the conspiracy. Even in the most false conspiracy, there's truths there. There's truths about what we fear, what we're anxious about, what we're terrified of. So try to find out the reasons behind the belief rather than attacking the belief itself, and just remain in community with that person, because the more isolated they become, the more vulnerable they are to the conspiratorial spokesperson.
9: It is easy, I think, sometimes to hear some of these conspiracy theories and, you know, if you have not fallen down the rabbit hole, to think that they're funny, to think, how can anyone possibly believe this? But for every conspiracy theory out there, there's a peg that's going to fit into that hole. You know, someone is going to fall for it. And I guess, you know, as Nathan was just saying, the idea here is to treat the person, Lee, like they aren't out of their minds.
0: That's absolutely right. And I have to admit that in my education, I was doing a lot of political science, history, political philosophy. Conspiracies were always a marginal event, and they were never taken very seriously. And I think I have a complete reevaluation of that position. Conspiracies, also real ones, are really central to our political culture. A lot of things are actually true. And even in cases where the conspiracy theory or the conspiracy narrative as we encounter it today is false, there's often more truth behind it than I ever gave it credit for.
9: You're listening to Lee Kunle and Nathan Radke on The Richard Krause Show. Their book, Uncover Up, How to Think Clearly in an Age of Conspiracies, is available now wherever fine books are sold.
0: And that's been a real revelation to me. This, again, is something that I encounter with my students a lot, where they actually know a lot. They know a lot about what they're talking about, and it's almost as though they've kind of gone halfway in terms of lifting the veil. So, for example, I know I've used the vaccine example before, or take something else like, you know, government mind control. This stuff happened. Yeah, like this kind of stuff is like real. There's a government program, a CIA program, which entailed Canadian victims as well, which went for over 20 years, where they were doing basically medical experimentation that is effectively medical torture, and where they were trying to generate ways in which they could create super soldiers. They would be able to find a truth serum. They would be able to, this was all in the Cold War context. They wanted to be able to like capture a spy and inject them with stuff. And this entailed real victims. These were people who were often coming in, they were in vulnerable situations in their lives, and through no fault of their own, they found themselves in these horrendous programs. Now I call that, that's for me, the gateway drug conspiracy, because it really did happen. And once you know that actually happened, a lot then is on the table. Because if the United States government was secretly doing this, which is both illegal in terms of international law and in terms of their own domestic law, and they were doing it to their own citizens and to citizens abroad, yeah, maybe they didn't go to the moon. Or maybe 9/11 is an inside job. Or, you know, it sort of opens up a lot of things that before I was studying it myself, I would have dismissed as ridiculous. And now I reevaluate it. It doesn't mean I believe in the narrative. 9/11 is another great example. 9/11, the conspiracy there, of course, is that the U.S. government somehow orchestrated the attack against themselves. Now, that seems outrageous, and it's known in the scene as a false flag. But there was historically an actual false flag that the United States engaged in the last century during Vietnam, known as the Bay of Tonkin incident. The Pentagon has admitted it. We have the papers for it. I'm not making this stuff up. And again, that's the kind of stuff that even as a, you know, somebody, you know, highly educated in political history and political science, I didn't know this stuff. And so these ideas seemed, I think, a lot more outrageous then than they do now. And it does allow me a moment of empathy with people who are smart, people who are engaged in the world, and people who, though nonetheless, maybe have gotten sort of the wrong end of it.
9: How has writing and researching this book changed your own media consumption habits?
10: Well, I think that I've realized the importance of sometimes removing yourself from media. Mm. I mean, like, we do a lot of appearances in radio, we do some TV, we've got the podcast, we've got the book coming out, and so obviously we think that media is, it's a great way of getting good information out. But there's also the danger of just sheer exhaustion. And because there's always something coming at you now. I mean, just in the last little while, of course, we've had assassination attempts and we've had UFO files released, and there are other files that have been released that haven't been fully released. And so there's always something. And, of course, you always want to be on top of it. But, like, our brains for 100,000 years were engineered to pay attention to what was directly around us. And now our central nervous system through the network reaches out to the entire world of things. And so it's a cliche, but it's a true one. I mean, we need to touch grass sometimes. And the most important thing is that we need to keep in touch with our friends and family for their sake and for our own sake, especially in difficult times like these. Because when we get afraid, and a lot of people are afraid right now because these are very strange times, we become more vulnerable sometimes to manipulation.
9: That was Lee Coonley and Nathan Radke. Their book, Uncover Up, How to Think Clearly in an Age of Conspiracies, is in the bookstores right now. While you're there, check out Nicholas Shakespeare's new book, Frame 37. Big thanks to everyone for stopping by today. Biggest thanks, as always, goes to you for listening. I'm Richard Krause. Stay happy, stay healthy, stay safe, stay weird. We'll talk to you again soon.
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12: From the National Newsroom of the Canadian Press, I'm John Kennedy. The death toll in Venezuela rose to 1,430 people today. Some 10,000 people are missing, and Caracas-based journalist Tony Frangi Mawad said people are mobilizing response networks as government struggles to respond.
13: The response from the state has been very soft, very mild, and the arrival of aid from abroad happened, 2 days after the earthquake, so time is against us.
12: Jorge Rodriguez, leader of the Venezuela National Assembly, said in an official update on state TV that more than 3,000 people have been injured and more than 400 aftershocks have been recorded since the devastating twin earthquakes struck 3 days ago. British Columbia Premier David Eby says his first ever trade trip to China will involve pitching the province to potential customers for BC companies. He says one meeting will involve meeting the PetroChina officials, which is involved with the impending final investment decision for a major LNG expansion project worth billions to the BC economy. Eby says he has been briefed by both the RCMP and the Canadian Security Intelligence Service in advance of his trip.
14: It's an incredibly challenging balance. So for our part, in preparation for this trip, I've had briefings from both the RCMP and from CSIS to make sure that our team is fully aware of how to minimize risk and to maximize opportunities while visiting, making sure that we're fully aware of any potential concerns that may be out there. And that is unfortunately something that we increasingly need to do in this current global environment.
12: Eby says he's approaching the trip with excitement and caution and hopes that China will lift tariffs that are currently impacting BC, including in the seafood sector. Nova Scotia's offshore energy regulator has approved several companies and groups on a bid for seabed licenses for Canada's first offshore wind farms. The qualified bidders have to meet financial, legal, and technical, as well as social, requirements, although some names may remain confidential. A formal call for bids is expected later this year, with federal and provincial ministers reviewing the proposals. Premier Tim Houston says offshore wind could help Nova Scotia become a major energy producer, with the province now aiming for up to 40 gigawatts. Montrealers gathered in Griffintown to mark the legend of Mary Gallagher, a 19th century sex worker who was murdered in 1879. The story says her ghost returns every 7 years on June 27th to search for her severed head. An actress portrayed Gallagher during the event, recounting the tale of her killing by a former best friend. Organizers say the event helps keep the urban legend alive while remembering Griffintown's working-class Irish history. This is the Canadian Press.
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15: Up in St. Eustache, 640 in both directions. Really not too bad, despite the road work going on there. 25th Avenue, rather, is closed in both directions. That's the way it's going to be for the remainder of the weekend. Further down into the city, no real problems around the DeCary Circle. A little bit of volume, that's about all, on the southbound expressway, between